0: Composite index rose 342, with the S&P 500 advancing by 47 points. This is SRN News.
1: Mark Levin says more government is not the answer.
2: 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With all the fraud that's taking place, the GAO came out recently with hundreds of billions of dollars in fraud. We know Musk and Doge came up with evidence of hundreds of billions of dollars in fraud. Exactly what is it that the government can do for us rather than to us?
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3: 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From the JTR Roofing Weather Center, mostly clear tonight, but tomorrow shaping up to be a good one. Sunny highs in the mid-80s. Have a wonderful weekend from AM 1280, The Patriot.
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18: 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Welcome to the program. No victocrats allowed because we've got a country to save. So let's get her teed up!
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18: 888-971-SAGE, 888-971-7243. I am Larry Elder. We are Salem News Channel. So much to get to between now and the close of the program. We're going to revisit my conversation with Dave Rubin, where I disabused him of the notion that the police were engaged in anti-black systemic racism. But first, the DSA co-chair explained the plan and what they're going to do to millionaires, number 54.
23: But we do believe in taxing the hell out of millionaires. Yeah, absolutely.
24: Well, what does taxing the hell out of them mean?
23: Yeah, you know, I don't have like a solid,
24: but shouldn't you? I mean, if you're the co-chair, of the DSA, shouldn't you be more specific than just taxing the hell out of something? What exactly do you mean?
23: So again, it's democracy, right? And we have to look at what we need to spend. And what we need. We don't want to depend on the existence of millionaires because that means people are still getting exploited. So, mm-hmm. So yeah, we need to look at what we need to pay for in the interim, what sort of tax base we need for that to happen, and then and build from there.
18: She said that's a good question. You haven't thought about it? You could confiscate the wealth of the millionaire class, and you wouldn't have enough money to fund your welfare state. You haven't thought about it? Let's hear that again. 54.
23: But we do believe in taxing the hell out of millionaires. Yeah, absolutely.
24: Well, what does taxing the hell out of them mean?
23: Yeah, you know, I don't have like a solid, but
24: shouldn't you?
18: I don't have like a solid. He should have then asked, what do you think the top 1% already pay as a percentage of the federal income taxes? I don't know, but whatever it is, it's not enough. Here is the governor of Arkansas, Sarah Huckabee Sanders, on the Socialist, number 29.
25: So a plurality of Americans say nothing is good about socialism. So, Governor, why is this catching fire like it is, and why are so many Democrats now owning socialism?
26: You know, I've said it before, I'll say it again. It's no longer about right versus left. It's about normal versus crazy. And right now we are seeing the crazy side take over the Democrat Party. As much as I hate to see these ideas gain steam, I think it is good for us to draw the contrast as we head into the midterm elections. The other side wants to promote socialism while our side wants to promote and protect freedom. We want to see what this country was founded on.
18: And speaking of crazy, listen to Jim Carville, number 52.
27: He's going to lose in spite of the best effort of certain Democrats to not make it happen. He's all likelihood going to get a drubbing like you've never seen in November, and he is going to be irrelevant. He's got 2 years ago, he's a lame duck, no one is going to care. He's a fat, flatulent, flaccid old man. He's not, and he's going to say, I don't need this, and I will stick by my prediction that he quits before April 15th of 2027.
0: Now, why do you say that? What are you seeing the team needs to tell you?
27: Unlike most people, know what it's like to get crushed in a midterm election, midterm of a president. Your whole world changes. You know, you say Mike Tyson, he'd hit you so hard it'd change the way you taste, which I actually saw a neurologist say that's true. You actually can get hit in the mouth so hard that it affects your taste buds. He's going to get hit that hard in November. And he doesn't any, by the way, he's 80 years old. He can't do it. He doesn't have it. He falls asleep. He's tired. He has no life. He's got that, whoever that Natalie, whatever her name is, sitting there running around bringing him Diet Cokes and telling him how great he is. That's all he's down to. That's all he's down to. And it's going to be worse than that. Because after November, Natalie ain't even going to call you back.
18: I believe that Carville made a prediction that Trump was going to quit a long time ago. This guy is the Energizer Bunny. I'm talking about Trump, not Carville. Gets about 4 or 5 hours of sleep, if that. The most accessible president in American history, very likely. Just today, on television, roundtable discussion about mining. By the way, I've been following politics ever since I can remember. And generally speaking, the out party does very well in midterm elections. I don't recall a president ever quitting because his party lost in midterms. Do you? So Carville was the campaign manager for Bill Clinton. And this is Hillary Clinton on Trump, number 48.
1: Clean up, fix things. There's going to be so much to fix. I mean, first, you know, get rid of all of the holdovers. Do not let anybody hang around in some small office somewhere who can literally subvert your program and you don't even know that person's there. And I will predict that, you know, Trump and his minions are going to try to, you know,
2: put people.
1: They're going to try to move people from political appointments to so-called civil service appointments, although they're trying to destroy the civil service. So people are going to have to be really searching to make sure that they are not going to be literally subverted from within the government.
2: That's a really good point.
18: Same thing that Barack Obama did. Move people in positions where his successor couldn't get rid of them. Have you noticed anything? Did Carville talk about the policy plan the Democrats are going to implement when they take over? Other than calling Trump a bunch of names? Have a bunch of investigations? And a bunch of impeachments more if the Democrats are successful in taking over the House? What's your plan? What's your plan for the number one thing that Americans are concerned about, which is affordability? Tax the rich? We've tried that in California. Highest state income taxes in the nation. The rich pay 50% of all the state income taxes. Highest unemployment in the nation. Highest gas prices in the nation. Highest electricity prices in any state in the lower 48. Massive homelessness. More illegal aliens than any other state. Massive gap between the rich and the poor. Schools ranking near the bottom. So your plan is to be like Gavin Newsom? Your plan is to do what the lawmakers have done here in California, where Democrats have a super majority in both chambers of the legislature? That's your plan? Freeze rents? Open a few government-owned grocery stores to put you at a competitive advantage over private sector people? Who have to pay their own rent, their own utilities, and can't get subsidized food at a discount? That's your plan? Abolish the Senate? Abolish the Electoral College? Make Washington, D.C. and Puerto Rico states? Expand the Supreme Court? Those are your plans? And how in the world is that going to lower the cost of living? Before the Iran war, Gas prices at a five-year low. Lower than they were under Joe Biden. Lower than they were adjusted for inflation under Barack Obama. What is your plan? President Trump says that Iran can't hold out much longer. Number 33.
3: We had oil down to less than two in many places like Iowa. Oil was down to gasoline, was down at numbers that people hadn't seen in years. $1.85, $1.95. So it passed Tuesday. I was in Iowa at a stop, and we had $1.95, another one, $1.85 a gallon. And we'll see those days pretty soon again, based on everything I see, as soon as the war ends. And I think it's going to end pretty soon. I don't think they can go much longer. Yeah, please.
18: Gas prices, five-year low before the war started. And again, even now, again, average price lower than it was under Joe Biden and lower than it was under the high point adjusted for inflation under Barack Obama. Barack Obama was the first president ever to inherit a recovery where he didn't have at least 3% GDP in one full calendar year. Regarding the tariffs, at one point, the Democratic Party was more likely to support tariffs than Republicans. So please explain to me what it is this man has done that you would do differently, other than raise taxes on rich people. I'm Larry Elder.
4: America's religious freedom. Today, that constitutional right is being assaulted once more from within.
5: Religious liberty and rights in general were under attack. We all of a sudden became the enemy.
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4: 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The governmental hostility and prejudice is uncovered, and Trump's fight to restore our constitutional liberties and religious freedom.
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18: 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I am Larry Elder. We are Salem News Channel. J.D. Vance reacted to Abdul El-Sayed win in Minnesota, number 41.
13: Well, I think it says a couple things. First of all, the base of the Democratic Party just wants radicals. It wants these DSA types. It wants people who hate even the idea of private property ownership. But it also, I think, tells us that that particular set of ideas is very popular in places you wouldn't expect. Because Al-Sayed, he's this guy who holds himself out as a working class hero, as a guy who's going to fight for the working class. How does he fight for the working class? By flooding his state and his country with low-wage immigrants. Of course, those people will drive down the wages of the working class. And he also doesn't want to do anything to protect the Michigan auto industry. He has fought against the Trump tariffs that have saved the Michigan auto industry. So, interestingly, as much as the media will pull this guy out as a socialist, as a guy who's trying to stand up for the working man, where did he do the best? He did the best among wealthy white liberals and among new immigrants to the United States of America. He basically represents the modern Democratic coalition, which is self-hating white liberals united to people who just came to the country for the first time and don't actually have the sense of appreciation for it that they should. Those are the people who are voting for Al-Sayed. He doesn't have a constituency among the working class he pretends to represent.
18: Don't tell that to left-wing podcaster Jennifer Welch, number 51.
14: So what they're going to do is they're going to say Abdul El-Sayed, he must be a terrorist. He must be this insane person. Well, they've run against him and they can't dig up any dirt on him at all. They've tried. They say, oh, he campaigned with Sean Piker. Who gives a tough get over it. All of you are campaigning with J.D. Vance, Stephen Miller, Donald Trump, Ted Cruz, etc. Go yourselves. I am so sick of this narrative that somehow who the Democrats campaign with is this horrible thing. Look at the monsters running this country into the ground.
18: Wow. So campaigning with a guy, Hassan Piker, who says that Hamas is 1,000 times better than Israel, that's not a problem. Who says that America deserved 9/11, that's not a problem. Refers to Israel as an apartheid state that commits genocide, that's not a problem. Who says we should kill capitalists, that's not a problem. We should kill Senator Scott from Florida, that's not a problem. Mike Pompeo on getting energy prices down, number 27.
15: Senator, my sense is the best way to get these energy prices down is to continue to put pressure on the Iranian regime. I don't see a negotiated solution where the IRGC says we're not going to go kill 40,000 more of our own people. We're not going to continue to threaten Israel. We're not going to tell the Houthis, who fired just in the last 24 hours while these negotiations are going on with Iranian weapons and Iranian money, fired to close the other strait, the Bab el-Mandeb. And so I think that the task to get energy prices low is to actually do what President Trump talked about at the very beginning. Get the regime to a place where they ultimately capitulate in a way that delivers a long-term low set of energy where product, not just crude oil, natural gas, fertilizer, all the things that move through the Strait of Hormuz can do so without a regime that has the leverage to shut it down at any moment.
18: General Keith Kellogg, former National Security Advisor to the Vice President, number 26.
16: It's going to get to the second deal, which is the nuclear deal, which to me is the most important one. And having a trust and confidence in that they'll basically fulfill a deal. I don't buy it. I never have, and I don't think ever will. It's just who they are as a three-credit government. Now, you know, saying that, when you look at WTI, the price of oil today, it's kind of in the moderate range. When you get into the 70s, it's kind of moderate. It's been as high as 100. It's been low as 30. Mm-hmm. That's like in 2004. But I think we just have to pay attention to what's going to happen. I think, again, the Omanis and the Iranians are going to come together with a deal.
0: Right.
16: The question is, what does it look like? I just want to get back to the original purpose, which is not letting them have enriched uranium and getting to a nuclear weapon.
18: The Secretary of Treasury, Scott Bessent, talks about the economic pressure we're putting on Iran. Number 53.
1: Most, if not all, of their capability to rebuild, and then we moved on to what we call economic fury, and that's a 1-2 punch. It's the blockade, and then what we're doing at Treasury, and we are tracking these accounts all over the world. We froze a crypto wallet leaked to the IRGC the other day, about $130 million. We have found the money man for the Ayatollah, and we are tracking the Ayatollah's properties around the world. We hope to soon be able to print his $100 million plus properties and show the addresses. And we're preserving this money for the American people, but most of all, we are constricting the regime. Their currency has collapsed. It is at an all-time low versus the dollar. It's in free fall. And we think the inflation rate is upwards of 180% in our.
18: Now let's spend a little bit of time on Dr. Fauci. A committee has now recommended that he be held in contempt of Congress. This is Senator Rand Paul, number 28.
2: It's breaking precedent here, and are you comfortable with that new precedent?
3: Actually, no decision has been made. The only decision that's been made so far is to bring it to the committee, and it's passed. The next decision we have decided is we will forward it. It's the committee's verdict that he should be held in contempt, and it will be sent. But no one said that we won't bring it before the Senate. We'll see what happens over time. But this is outside of the ordinary bill-making process, so it doesn't have to go to the House, doesn't have to be signed by the president, and really doesn't have to go before the Senate. There is some precedent for doing it that way, and it still may be done that way. But for now, we will hand-carry this over to the Attorney General. We will hand-carry this to the District Court here in Columbia. And we will, as a committee, we have voted the majority to refer this, so that will be accomplished today.
17: But, Mr. Chairman, Dr. Fauci has said that you are out to get him. If you're circumventing the normal Senate procedure, aren't you proving his point?
3: A million Americans died, and I think they deserve to know the truth. Anthony Fauci has advocated for dangerous gain-of-function research for two decades now. The question why is not a question that he can have liability for. He was given a pardon. Interestingly, the pardon starts in 2014. That's when the funding of the lab in Wuhan started. So I think he should answer questions. As far as pleading the fifth when you have a pardon, all you have to do is tell the truth, just not commit a new crime. But if we were to grant him immunity from telling the truth, of what value, you know, would his testimony be? So I think the American people do deserve to know this. This is the same Anthony Fauci who said in a Washington Post op-ed in 2011, said that even if a pandemic should start from a lab, if someone's bitten in a lab or the virus escapes the lab, that the knowledge would be worth the risks. I don't think many Americans believe that. This deserves to be thoroughly, exhaustively debated so we don't do this again. Most of the scientists who came out in opposition to Anthony Fauci in 2011 when he funded gain-of-function research in the Netherlands, most of these scientists, I have no idea their partisanship. They want to make it about being partisan or me being partisan or disliking Anthony Fauci. I had no opinion of Anthony Fauci when he came.
18: All of this and more when I come back. 888-971-SAGE. Do not leave town.

0: With SRN News, I'm Keith Peters in Washington. The Trump administration is moving ahead with its efforts to fire Federal Reserve Governor Lisa Cook 2 months after the Supreme Court allowed her to retain her job while she fights the president's effort to terminate her over mortgage fraud allegations that she has denied. Pakistan, Turkey, and Saudi Arabia have signed a mutual defense agreement. The deal means an armed attack on one is considered an attack on all. It was signed Friday during a meeting in Saudi Arabia. The agreement aims to strengthen collective deterrence against aggression. Meanwhile, Iran-backed Houthi rebels have increased attacks on Saudi-linked targets. On Wall Street, the Dow up by 151 points, the Nasdaq rose 342, the S&P 500 advanced 47. More on these stories at srnnews.com.
1: 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From the B&M Tree Service Weather Center tonight, mostly clear, lows in the 60s. Tomorrow, sunny and a high of 84. Hoping for good weather because Banana Ball takes over Target Field this weekend. Game one was tonight. They're also playing Saturday and Sunday as well. The kids will love it. It's a lot of fun.
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2: Partisan or me being partisan or disliking Anthony Fauci. I had no opinion of Anthony Fauci when he came to the American people. I didn't know who he was. For a year, I didn't realize what was going on until I began reading, actually, press reports. Nicholas Wade and others wrote incredible stories talking about the evidence that made us believe that this came from a lab. He's been evading this for a long time. The level of dishonesty is really unparalleled. In January of 2020, he wrote, "We know now that the earliest cases were not from the wet market." It'll take you 30 seconds to look at all the clips. Dozens and dozens of times he came on your networks and he said, "It's just the wet market. It's those crazy animals. If we shut down the wet market, we'll do this." But he wasn't an objective observer, and he wasn't adequately questioned, really, by the media on, did he have a conflict of interest? Did he have a self-interest in it not being from the lab? Of course he did, because he funded the lab.
1: And about Dr. Fauci taking the Fifth Amendment after he's been given a pardon, number 25.
3: You know, I'm doing everything I legally can. Even before all of this, for the last 4 years, I've referred him twice criminally for charges to the DOJ under Biden, twice under Trump. Tomorrow, what will happen is if the committee votes for it, we will then forward that from the committee to the Department of Justice seeking the same. This time, though, contempt is different. You can be jailed for contempt, or you can be told by a judge that you have to testify. So if they can get this into the court, if they choose to pursue it, the judge will have a couple of choices. The judge could say, well, he's allowed to plead the Fifth. Or the judge could say, well, he's been pardoned. Why would he need to plead the Fifth? And of what value is testimony if he doesn't have to promise not to lie? I mean, why would you need the Fifth Amendment if all you have to do is come before a committee and not lie? I mean, he can say that he destroyed records. He can say that he lied previously to Congress. He's just not lying this time. But there still are remedies, but I can't do it by myself. I have to have the help of the Department of Justice decide that this is something they wish to pursue.
1: Senator Josh Hawley from Missouri, also about Fauci and total immunity, refusing to answer questions. Number 24.
4: Say what, we're going to vote tomorrow, I believe it is, tomorrow morning, to hold him in contempt. And my team is working right now on a memo to Blanche explaining why we think that he can be prosecuted for contempt of Congress. He's not entitled to immunity, taking the Fifth, when he already has a pardon. It's one or the other. Listen, if he would like to give up his pardon, then I will grant him he can invoke the Fifth. You know what? I'd even be willing to say, to advocate that we have another hearing. If he'd like to give up his pardon and renounce it, we'll have another hearing and he can come back in. But unless he does that, you can't do both. You can't say, I got total immunity, but I will not answer your questions. He needs to answer the questions. It's the least thing he can do to the American public. A million people died of COVID. You know, this guy can't even answer a question. Can't say what color his tie is? Come on. Plus, he got rich off of it, as we know. It's terrible.
1: As for whether the DOJ will prosecute Dr. Fauci, here's what President Trump said, number 32.
5: Do you think the DOJ should prosecute Dr. Fauci?
6: Well, you know, they prosecuted Peter Navarro, and they prosecuted Steve Bannon, two very decent people, over something that essentially was never prosecuted before. And there are sort of telltale signs of similarity. And they went to jail for a number of months over something that I saw one of the analysts said they used to laugh at it in the Justice Department when something like that was referred. But Merrick Garland prosecuted two very decent people and sent them to jail. I wasn't president. I would have given them a pardon in 2 seconds, but I wasn't. It was after I left. They waited till after I left, and then they prosecuted these two people. And they ought to be ashamed of themselves. So when you see that happen, you sort of say, maybe he should. What he did is far more serious than a lot of crimes, frankly. But they prosecuted two people where nothing like that has ever taken place before.
1: So he was noncommittal. And he could have brought up the lawfare against him. whether it's the Fannie Lewis lawsuit claiming that he somehow violated election law by asking the Secretary of State to fine 10,000 more. Didn't say steal him, just make sure that we didn't overlook him. Prosecuted for keeping documents, allegedly, illegally, when Biden had more documents in more places without the ability to declassify him because he wasn't president. The January 6th so-called insurrection case. Has there been anybody prosecuted more than this man? 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
1: Dennis, I'd love to start with a very important question. Did you watch the Fauci hearings?
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3: 888-971-SAGE, 888-971-7243. Larry Elder, Salem News Channel. 10 years ago, I didn't know who Dave Rubin was. One of my friends recommended that I do his show. And I arrived there early. We started talking. And I said, I hear that you're a liberal. He said, yeah. I said, I also hear that you've got common sense. And he said, well, I like to think I do. I said, well, after we're done with our interview, you won't be a liberal anymore. Number 39.
4: So, but you wouldn't not acknowledge that there are some systemic issues.
5: Give me an example. Tell me what you think the most systemic racist issue is. What is it?
4: Well, I would say that because black people in most cases, in many cases, were descendants of slaves, that racism as a as an institution, that it just, a certain amount of it just exists.
5: 2015? Give me the most blatant racist example you can come up with right now.
4: I think you could probably find evidence that, in general, cops are...

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3: Homicides in this country are committed by and against black people. Last year, there were 14,000 homicides, not talking about suicides, I'm talking about homicides. Mm-hmm. Half of them were black, 96% of them black on black of that 7,000. Where's the Black Lives Matter people on that?
4: So there's where you would say that this is purely because of social justice. This is purely because they want ultimately for people to be angry enough to just keep voting Democrat.
3: That's right. And where's the evidence of a lack of social justice? When a black suspect is killed by a cop, believe me, the media's on it, people are watching it, and justice will for the most part occur. In Baltimore, where Freddie Gray died in a van.
4: Yeah.
3: You have a city that's 45% black. City council is 100% Democrat. The majority of city council is black. The top cop at the time was black. The number two cop was black. The majority of the command staff is black. The mayor is black. The AG is black. And yet here we are talking about racism. I mean, it's absurd.
4: Yeah.
3: It's absurd.
4: So it's funny. I find myself caught in between this a little bit as a liberal, where I want to always try to defend the other. So in this case, the other being black people, I'm always sympathetic to that. And that, and at the same time, I hear you laying out a pretty solid case.
3: Well, these are just the facts. I'll tell you something else, too. There was just a study, University of Washington, and it turns out cops were more reluctant, more hesitant to pull the trigger against a black suspect than a white suspect, probably because of the fear of being accused of racially profiling and the fear that the civil rights establishment was going to come down on him. So if anything, whites are more likely to be shot by a cop under certain circumstances than a black person. And in the last 30 or 40 years, the percentage of suspects killed by cops who are black has declined 75%. However, the percentage of whites killed by cops has flatlined.
4: Yeah.
3: And so if anything, people are more concerned about shooting black people for fear that they're going to be called racist. And almost every one of these incidents, whether it's Eric Garner in New York, who died because he was selling Lucy's and resisted arrest, whether it's Tamir Rice in Cleveland, who was twirling around the gun, whether it's Michael Brown in Ferguson, who had just committed an strong-arm robbery, almost every one of these incidents involved somebody resisting arrest. Why don't you just do what the police tell you? My dad said, when I get pulled over, have my hand at 10 o'clock, have my hand at 2 o'clock, say yes, sir, say no, sir, make sure my paperwork is in order, and if I feel the cop is mistreating me, get a badge number and deal with it later on. If Jesse Jackson and Al Sharpton and Obama and the whole group of them told black people to do that, we'd have a lot fewer of these things to deal with in the first place.
4: Yeah. All right. So I'm with you. I'm hearing a lot of what you're saying here. So as a black conservative, then, who now you've laid out your case there.
3: But you haven't laid out yours. I asked you to name the most important example of racism, and you gave white cops going after black people. And I told you, gave you the facts for that, so that's nonsense. So you must have something else. What else is it? If you think racism remains a problem in America, give it to me.
4: Well, I think it remains a problem. It may not be systemic in that it's not like you're not being hired because you're black. There's no systemic reason, you know, legal reason that exists, that kind of thing. But I think that racism as a general
3: exists. I need some specifics. You gave me the white cop thing. What else? Give me another example where you think is a problem.
4: Well, as a black conservative, tell me, how do you get people to come around?
3: You're the one who made the assertion that you think racism remains a major problem in America. I asked you to give me an example. You gave me white cops going after blacks. As far as I'm concerned, you didn't hold it up very well. What's the other argument you have? What's the other thing?
4: Well, I don't know that it's systemic in the sort of macro sense.
3: I'm not mad. I just want to know what it is you're talking about.
4: Believe me, that's 100% what I wanted to have you here.
3: Blacks are not getting into school. BS. We have affirmative action. So a black person with an SAT and a GPA of X will get into a school faster and easier than a white person with an SAT or a GPA of X. And if going to school is a route to the middle class, you can make an argument that blacks have an easier route to the middle class. If you're talking about poverty, the poorer you are, the more accessible loans and grants are for you. The problem, the biggest

0: burden that black people have, in my opinion, again, is the percentage of blacks, 75% of them, that are raised without fathers. And that has every other social negative consequence connected to it. Crime, not being able to compete economically in the country, being more likely to be arrested, that's the number one problem facing the black community. And when I hear people tell me about systemic racism or unconscious racism, I always say, give me an example, and almost nobody can do it.
1: 888-971-SAGE. 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We'll be right back. I'm Larry Ogan.
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1: So the family stuff, so mm-hmm. I'll follow your logic there on mm-hmm. the family stuff. What can actually be done about that then? I mean, because that's a big
2: reverse the welfare state. In 1890, 1900, you look at census reports, a black kid, believe it or not, was slightly more likely to be born to a nuclear intact family than a white kid. Even during slavery, a black kid was more likely to be born under a roof with his biological mother and biological father than today. What's happened is we launched this so-called war on poverty in the 60s, where literally Lyndon Johnson sent people knocking on doors. I lived in the 60s, and people knocked on doors apprising women of their availability to welfare, provided there was no man in the house. And we went from 25% of blacks being born outside of wedlock in 65 to 75% right now. And you look at how much money that we spent on welfare, and the lines are parallel. It was a neutron bomb dropped on this country, not just on the black community, but on people in general. At one time, only about 5% of whites were born outside of wedlock. Now, 25% of whites are born outside of wedlock. I was in college in 1970, and there was a report called the Moynihan Report, The Negro Family, A Case for National Action. It was written by a liberal, by a man who became a Democratic senator from New York. And at the time, 25% of black kids were born outside of wedlock. He said, my God, this number is horrific. If we don't do something about it, it could get even higher. Well, fast forward, 25% of white kids are now born outside of wedlock. It is the number one problem in this country, and what we've done, in my opinion, is we've economically incentivized women to marry the government, and we've allowed men to abandon their financial and moral responsibility, and now we have this.
0: Dave Rubin, to his credit, because this wasn't a live interview, could have taken that out, spliced it together, so he didn't look as if he was not able to respond to my challenge. But he didn't do that. Not only did he not do that, you can go online and see it. I think the next day or so, he played the whole thing, and he said, I've now changed my mind. I no longer buy into this narrative that the police are engaging in systemic racism against black people. I now understand what the real problem is, the way the welfare state and liberals have destroyed the nuclear intact family, not just among blacks, but in America. And he told me that I completely changed his way of looking at things, his view. If you look at that excerpt, which is I'll play for you, about 2-3 million people have seen it on YouTube. And somebody told me after they saw this that I had red-pilled him. Now, I had never seen the movie The Matrix. I had no idea what they were talking about. I said, what do you mean I red-pilled him? Well, it's a term, he said, meaning you drop some conservative information on him and you change his mind. I said, oh. So it's a verb, red-pilled. Dave and I are now very, very good friends, by the way. And I've just interviewed him on his podcast. Good guy, great guy, and he had enough character and class to change his mind and do so publicly. God bless everybody. Great weekend.
3: What can I say? Mamba out. The mic has been dropped. All across America.
4: That's enough. Put down the mic.
3: The Larry Elder Show.
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0: Well,
8: with SRN News. I'm Keith Peters in Washington. President Trump is once again trying to remove Federal Reserve Governor Lisa Cook.
9: Last year, President Trump accused Cook of mortgage fraud.
10: But now she seems to have had an infraction, and she can't have an infraction, especially that infraction, because she's in charge of, if you think about it, mortgages. And
9: Cook says the allegations are manufactured because she sets interest rates based only on what would best serve the American people. 2 months ago, the Supreme Court allowed Cook to retain her job, but Chief Justice John Roberts wrote in a footnote in his opinion, nothing forbids the president from trying to fire Cook again, as long as she is given proper notice and a chance to contest it. The president indicated after the opinion he would do just that. Ed Donahue, Washington.
8: On Wall Street, the Dow up by 151 points, the S&P up by 47. This is SR.
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12: 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Sunny, highs in the low 80s. Enjoy it.
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1: He's here. He's here. 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

0: 877-381-3811. 877-381-3811. Enes Kanter, remember, born in Turkey, basically has a death warrant hanging over his head from our dear friend Erdogan, the homicidal maniac, the Islamist nationalist socialist who runs Turkey. And no, they should never get F-35s. Not one damn F-35 to that guy, as far as I'm concerned. Well, Enes Kanter had a suggestion. After careful consideration and reviewing current eligibility guidelines, he's officially declaring himself a WNBA prospect. In fact, listen to this. Cut 20, go.
1: After careful consideration and review the current eligibility guidelines, I am officially declaring myself a WNBA prospect. If simply declaring who you are is all that's required, then I meet every single requirement necessary to compete in the WNBA. My team and I have carefully examined the WNBA's eligibility criteria and governing framework surrounding self-identification and inclusion. Based on the current guidelines, I can and am officially declaring my eligibility for the upcoming WNBA draft in May 2027. I am definitely not here to mock, make fun of, or disrespect any community or personal choices. I am simply asking that the current rules be applied equally to everyone. The rules that represent the very values many WNBA players and coaches have publicly advocated for. My team and I are prepared to ensure these guidelines are applied equally, consistently, and without exception. And I look forward to the WNBA honoring its stated principles. See you at training camp.
0: Absolute genius. Don't you think, Mr. Producer? Absolute genius. He's just terrific, by the way. He really is. And as I said, Erdogan has a death warrant out on him. A death warrant. I will never support not only no F-35s for Turkey, but nothing for Turkey. Nothing for Erdogan. Nothing for Turkey. Not even gravy and stuffing, Mr. Producer. That's where I stand. Well, ladies and gentlemen, while we're on audio, we have Dearborn Heights Shiite scholar Muhammad Azwini. That's right, Azwini. Just a couple weeks ago. I've got a lot of these that I've been putting together, but I want to play just a couple for you tonight so you know what we're dealing with. Hat tip memory. I told you, check out that site, memri.org, I believe it is, Mr. Producer, .org. And bookmark it. You should bookmark it. Cut one, go.
2: Last Sunday, subhanallah, we wake up with the very good news. Suddenly, we heard Lindsey Graham, Allah took his soul and threw him in the hell.
0: Can we stop a minute? Does this guy sound like he was born here? Of course he wasn't born here. He came here. Now, what the administration needs to do, DHS and DOJ, is take a look at this guy's immigration status and look at it immediately. And if he's not here as a naturalized citizen, he needs to be removed. And if he is here, we need to figure out how to denaturalize him. If I were running things, and I'm not kidding, that's what would be done now, right now. And I'd have a team monitoring memory and everything else they could monitor to find these guys and kick their sorry asses out of my country. Go ahead.
2: Wallah, my dear brothers and sisters, you don't know how much that day I was happy when I heard that news. Suddenly, Allah threw him in the ground. Allah punished him with the slap. He never thought about that thing. He called the president. He called his friend. He told him, they said, I hear that in the news. He said, 2 hours before his death, he said, this is not the time of death. I have to finish my job in Iran, in Russia, in Gaza. He He had a plan to finish his job. But the job of Allah subhanahu wa ta'ala was faster than his job. That man, how many plans he had? The genocide in Gaza was in his shoulder.
0: I just find it incredible when these Islamist imam, mass murdering, supporting, genocidal supporting maniacs talk about other people killing people. They live to kill and rape and torture. Go ahead.
2: Innocent people in Lebanon was with his help and his talk with president, always encouraging the president to kill the innocent people. He had no shame.
0: He never encouraged it. You know what? I'm not going to correct this this mumbling buffoon, but I'll deal with it when we're done. Go ahead.
2: Innocent people, my dear brothers and sisters, raise your hand.
0: And by the way, he means that literally, doesn't he, Mr. Producer? Inbreds, go ahead.
2: Allah to take the friend of Lindsey Graham also. Inshallah. Wallah, Allah will answer. Suddenly,
0: you... The friend of Lindsey Graham. Who does he mean? The president, Rich? Take the president. Take the president now. You took Lindsey Graham, now take the president. Oh, they're going to have a field day when it's my turn. But nonetheless, go ahead.
2: Allah subhanahu wa ta'ala making miracles by these things. Mm. And we have to rely on Allah subhanahu wa ta'ala. We have to believe in the dua of the mu'mineen. Now please raise your hand to Allah. Allahumma ansur al-Islam wal-Muslimin. Allahumma akhdul al-kufra wal-munafiqeen. Allahumma anzil ghadabaka wa niqmataka wa adabaka ala Israel.
0: This poison is right here in our country, Dearborn Heights, Michigan, represented by Talib. Right here, right in this country, not in Europe, not in the Middle East, in Middle America, in the Midwest, in Michigan, the upper Midwest. Right there, Dearborn Heights, Dearbornistan, we're hardworking, blue-collar American citizens, first-made automobiles, and has been completely taken over. It's ground zero for the Islamists in America. Dearbornistan. Dearbornistan. And we're doing absolutely nothing about these imams. Zero. Zero. Now imagine what will happen in a Democrat administration. But we're not doing anything about them. I'm sorry if this upsets people for me to mention this, but look, country first. I'll be right back.
3: Mark Levin.
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0: have a montage of more imams and mosques in Dearbornistan, Michigan. 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
1: And with a decree of yours, you will annihilate them. Ya Rahman Rahimin, you are annihilated. And you destroyed the likes of Ad and Thamud and Fir'aun. These are the Fir'auns and the Ad and Thamud of today. Ya Rahman Rahimin, we ask you, Ya Allah, destroy them. Ya Allah, take them off the surface of this earth. Ya Rahman Rahimin.
2: Allahumma destroy all the enemies of Islam. Allahumma destroy all the enemies of Islam. May Allah destroy them completely and show in us the great signs of Allah in their utter destruction. Annihilation, humiliation.
0: This is Dearborn, Michigan, ladies and gentlemen. Imam after imam, so-called scholar after scholar, calling for our annihilation and destruction. And notice, you Jew haters out there, they're not just focused on Jews, they're focused on all Americans. Period. This is why I have every reason to despise and detest traitor Tucker Carlson. He gives these people aid and comfort. He sides with Islamists who apparently speak like this about our country, about all of our faiths, even if you have no faith. Now he's out viciously trashing the president for like 90 minutes today. And I have been posting and asking, well, the people who are close to the President of the United States, close to the President of the United States, and who have refused to condemn traitor Tucker Carlson, will they condemn him now? Will they ever condemn him? I'm talking about people close to the President, as close as you can get. They don't do it. They have this war room, you know, and they attack conservatives and others who raise questions about the Iran war. Not because they're trying to harm the president or undermine the president or anything of the sort. They're trying to push back against the isolationists, the appeasers, and those who support the Iranian regime over us. We want to make sure the president can hear us. And not just the suicidal isolationists. Now, all that said, listen to what these people say. And Tucker Carlson, the day before yesterday, it was all about Israel and Jews, but he likes Jews, he says. He doesn't hate Jews. Of course he hates Jews. But he hates more than Jews. He hates practicing Christians who believe in the entirety of the Bible. I mean, to hate Jews, you would have to hate Jesus. He was Jewish. The apostles, they were Jewish. Mary was Jewish. I mean, look at the Bible. Those of you who are Christian obviously know this. Look at the Old Testament and the New Testament. If you look at the Bible, about three-quarters of it is the Old Testament. Then you have the New Testament, and there's constant references to the Jews who are in the Old Testament. We're aligned. We're attached at the hip. It's the Islamists who want to destroy us. And I don't hear enough people challenging them. I hear Brother Ted Cruz. I hear Brother Ron DeSantis. I hear certain other conservative senators and governors and House members, Chip Roy and so forth, and several others whose names just, I can't name them all. But I'm not hearing all of our national leaders. I'm not hearing all of our national leaders talk about this. Why aren't they? Why aren't they? And we ought to have a policy in place now that freezes all immigration from majority Muslim countries that are either a threat to us in the middle of a civil war, or who do not share information with us about individuals who are migrating to our country from their country. We had something akin to that in the first Trump term, and we would have something like that right now in the second Trump term. That's right. I'm calling for that right now. This can't go on. This can't go on. This is suicide, bringing people into our country who want to destroy. They talk about annihilating us. That's the word they used. Annihilate us. Utter destruction, annihilation, humiliation of you and me. They say it's commanded by Allah over and over again. Allah, Allah, Allah. He commands this. They celebrate the death of Lindsey Graham, and they talk about him taking his friend with them, our president. Now, I have played clip after clip after clip. I'm going to keep playing clips. And as I posted today or yesterday, this is the big election issue. This. Not the war in Iran. Not the price of a taco or a burrito, for God's sakes. This is about survivability as a people, as a civilized nation. This is about survivability. Shove the tacos and the burritos. And you know what else? Ready for this? Get ready. Ready for this? We need our Hispanic brothers and sisters in this country who are here legally. Legally. Did I say legally? Legally. We need our Hispanic brothers and sisters who are here legally to join with us to oppose this scourge. We need our black brothers and sisters to unite with us to oppose this scourge. And I'm not kidding, everybody. We need to unite as red-blooded Americans. Because the Islamists, these people, they want to kill us. That's what they said. I just played it for you and played it for you again and played another one. Destruction, annihilation, humiliation. This is what they live for. This is what they die for. I'll be right back.
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6: With SRN News, I'm Keith Peters in Washington. A federal appeals court has ruled that President Trump's administration must stop construction of the $400 million White House ballroom because Congress has not approved the project. Trump blasted the decision Friday as unjust while vowing to appeal it to the U.S. Supreme Court. Former Tennessee Agriculture Commissioner Charlie Hatcher has defeated Congressman Andy Ogles in a Republican primary. Ogles' defeat marks a rare rejection of a candidate endorsed by President Trump. Voters also chose two Memphis area lawmakers, Republican State Senator Brent Taylor and Democratic State Representative Justin Pearson, to face off in a reconfigured district. On Wall Street, the Dow by 151 points, the Nasdaq rose 342. More details at srnnews.com.
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0: Sullivan says today what the backbenchers will repeat tomorrow. 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
1: Well, this enemy is a foothold in virtually every state, almost every county in every state now, red or blue or purple. This enemy has more than a foothold in the Democrat Party. It's devouring it right in front of our eyes. We're going to have a friend of ours on, Julian Epstein, who's a lifelong Democrat. I consider him a good friend because he thinks this is all insane. He thought this was insane even before the Democratic Socialists of America, when his party was talking about dismantling our Constitution. Well, now he's got quite an announcement to make, and he wrote about it in the New York Post yesterday, and he'll be on the program tomorrow. Excuse me, in the next hour, I should say. I want you to hear from him directly. Abdul El-Sayed is poison. He hates this country. And I want people to understand something, particularly in and around New York City, central Pennsylvania, northern Virginia and Washington, the Pentagon, but all over the country. I want you to understand, while we are mourning the attack on 9/11 25 years ago on September 11th of this year, the Islamists will be celebrating it. They will be laughing at us. They will be hoping that it happens again, 1,000 times worse. That is why the president has been 100% correct that nuclear weapons in the hands of these Islamists is death to America in reality. And that is why the woke Reich neo-fascist isolationists are a threat to us every bit as much as the Marxists. I don't think anything's as threat as great as the Islamists, however. I'm not putting them in any priority order. They're all grotesquely dangerous, gravely so. Abdul El-Sayed, Laura Loomer has been fantastic on the internet, just fantastic. What she's able to dig up is just incredible. There are others too, but she's just a real standout. Abdul El-Sayed, May 2018, running for governor. Now take a listen to this. Cut three, go.
2: I was talking with Kamal Saleem, who's endorsed me for my governorship. It's not racist. He was talking about it as a function of his religion. Well, it has nothing to do with religion. Just because he's got the keyword Muslim in it, that doesn't mean it's a Muslim organization. It means that they use that as a mask to go off and do things like he's doing right now, go off and make it a victim. But no, this is very serious stuff, guys. This is about civilization jihad. It needs to be up in the awareness. We should have an adult conversation, not simple name calling. I'm tired of name calling.
3: Thank you. Dr. El-Sayed, you want to use 30 seconds? And Shri, okay? Shri, you can get your 30 seconds first.
4: So I grew up in this state. And you can imagine going to school with a name like mine, you get a fair share of bullying.
1: You know, let's stop for a minute. I'm sick of that crap, too. Get a fair share of bullying with a name like his? Well, let's see. With a name like mine, would I even survive in a Muslim-majority country, Mr. Producer? I wouldn't even be allowed in that country. Can you imagine as a kid going to school? This constant put-down of our great country is just disgusting to me. And if people with names like his are so upset about how they'll be treated in this country, why do they keep pouring into our country in droves? It's because they're not. That's why. Go ahead.
4: It's not worth it. But here's the thing. One of the biggest frustrations that I've had is that the assumption that there should be some sort of association between me and some dastardly group.
1: Well, there is an association between you and dastardly groups like CARE, like your damn father-in-law, who was either chairman of or on the board of or some role in Michigan CARE, which is a front group for Hamas. And his father's role in that group. And the fact that multiple members with ties to the Muslim Brotherhood donated a total of $100,000 to this clown's campaign. And then they want you to think, if you raise it, you must be a racist. You must be a bigot. You must be an Islamophobe. Well, that doesn't work here. And I don't think it works in most of the country anymore. Not that we, now that we see what's being said about us and about our country by the imams that populate Dearborn, that is Dearbornistan, Michigan, or Paterson, New Jersey, and other places around this country. And we see it in Europe. We see how it's played out in Europe horrendously. We see what our ally Israel has to put up with. We see it. We're not fooled by this anymore. Some of us never were. But we are not going to be shamed. It's not Islamophobia. It's Islamofactual. That's what it is. Islamofactual. Go ahead.
4: I choose to pray a particular way. It is implicitude that is used to raise the scepter that has everything to do with context. Now, here's the thing. What frustrates me more is not that you have blatant racism on the part of certain people, but what frustrates me more is, in the words of Martin Luther King, is that one of the most dangerous aspects is not when bad people speak out, it's when good people fail to speak out.
1: And yeah, we need good people to speak out against low lives like this. Isn't it funny how he's now camouflaging himself, or did in 28, with Martin Luther King? He's camouflaging himself as if he's a victim. Guy's running for governor. He's camouflaging what the Islamists are demanding and calling for. Our obliteration, their word. Our humiliation, their word. And we've seen with our own two eyes. Excuse me. We've seen with our own two eyes what's going on throughout Europe, in Spain, in England, in France, in Austria. We're seeing it all. Go ahead.
4: On this panel, decisively and swiftly call out this kind of Islamophobia, this kind of racism, in the context, right, that they are running to represent a state that has the highest per capita number of Muslim Americans in the country. Now, you might not hate Muslims, but I'll tell you, Muslims definitely hate you.
1: Ah, you may not hate Muslims, but Muslims definitely hate you. I assume that was people he's running against. Well, we know they hate us. How many ways can they say it? How often can they say it? If you're a regular listener to this program, you've heard it. You've heard me play these clips over and over and over. And I don't play the same clips. I haven't played the same clips once. It's an imam. It's a scholar. It's an activist. It's a professor. It's a candidate. This is the general view that's taking place in most mosques in America today. 3,700 mosques, closing in on 4,000 in record time. Communities, full communities, what I call fortresses, because they are segregated. Other faiths, people of faith, are not permitted in these communities. They're not permitted in these mosques. Think about that. Abdul Saeed, in a 2020 documentary about himself, when he's running for governor, cut four, go.
5: Oh, I hate Mackinac so much. It's funny because, like, if we win, this is going to be the, like,
6: summer home.
5: I just feel like every time I've ever come here, I've hated it. Why am I here?
1: Well, why does he hate it? It's supposed to be, I've never been there, one of the most beautiful places in the country. What is it, majority white, Mr. Producer? Is that the problem? And yet that's his support. The radical Islamists out of Dearbornistan and other such fortresses around Michigan, and the white elitist, college-educated women who would last about 14 seconds in any Islamist majority country, certainly in the Middle East, and Islamist minority neighborhoods all throughout Europe. They last about 14 seconds. Disgusting. The whole damn thing is sickening. Did you ever think we'd be at this point? Our ruling class has done this to us, especially the Democrat Party. Especially the Democrat Party, but it is spreading like a cancer today. And we insist, we demand that the Republican Party step into this, lead into this, and step up to this. And do more than is being, does more than is being done today to confront it. Don't tell me there's nothing you can do. Don't tell me that. Because if there's nothing you can do, it's over. We expect local government that handles zoning for these fortresses, these mosques, these facilities, these segregated communities to stop approving them. And if you're sued, then you fight them in court. We expect state politicians, governors, state legislatures to step up and do something about this now, right now, when you're asking for our votes. It's bad enough that the Democrat cities and states are likely to fall. It's bad enough. But when this is going on in the state of Texas and other states that are heavily Republican, you don't get a pass.

0: It was to let them know that they're safe, that they're valued and cared for and loved, and that they're important.
1: I knew I wanted to be adopted by him because of how he taught me to be the person who I am today. And it's coming from a dad that didn't expect to become a dad, and I feel very proud to be his son.
0: I was what he needed, and he was what I needed. Every day is full of new opportunities. 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
3: I think my biggest challenge was getting through to him to understand that love is real, and you have goals in mind, you have things that want to happen, and I want to help you get there.
4: Sometimes people tend to shy away from wanting to adopt teenagers because they feel like they've lost so much, but there's still so much to gain.
5: Just knowing that there's just that other person that cares and loves me out there, it feels great. 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

0: Though the headlines may change, the threats facing the Holy Land and Israel remain the same. While much of the world has moved on to the next story, Israeli families continue living with the reality of terrorism, uncertainty, and recovery. 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How much more of this can you handle, America? Don't shoot the messenger. I'm the one that's bringing this because I want you to remember this. I want you to know about this. It's going on behind your back and more in front of your face. This guy, Hassan Piker, I would have the three smartest lawyers in the Office of Legal Counsel, the brain trust of the Department of Justice, looking at every possibility on how to remove this tumor from the body politic. It is a foul-mouthed, low-life piece of crap. He's on a podcast this week while sitting at a table with an LGBTQ plus flag. Piker says his favorite flag is the Hezbollah flag. My favorite flag is the American flag. And I know a place where I'd love to shove it when it comes to this guy. You know what I mean, Mr. Producer? Let's take a listen, shall we? Cut five, go.
1: Well, let's talk about our favorite flags.
2: Oh, like overall, what my favorite flag?
3: Yeah.
2: Hezbollah. Look it up.
1: Oh.
2: I'm not even kidding. It's actually a dope flag.
3: I don't know flags.
2: It's, this is a...
1: You know what? I'm going to be brave. My favorite flag.
2: It's got an AK on it and a hand holding it up.
4: Wow.
1: Son.
2: Or.
5: We might have to cut this.
2: We're behind the paywall. It's fine.
0: Mm-hmm. Hezbollah, Hamas, Mao. This is birthright citizenship. And with the Chief Justice of the United States, Roberts, Associate Justice, I want her to know too. Barrett, I want them to know that when they join the Democrats in voting the way they voted, this is what they created, right here, right here. And I'm sure there's thousands and soon to be 10,000 more just like them. We can't survive this, America, unless we do something about this now. And I am insisting that the Republicans do something about this now. You need to show up at your local zoning boards and find out what's on the agenda. You need to show up at your school boards and find out what's on the agenda. We need a revival of the Tea Party. We need a revival. We need to stand up and speak out. Here's a montage of this same lowlife Piker on his Twitch stream. Now, I want our black friends, our African-American friends, to listen. I don't tend to use the phrase African-American because there's a lot of black people that don't come from Africa, but I get the point. And I believe people should be proud of their race. So I want our black friends to listen to this because it's who cares what black people care about. That's what he's saying. That's what he's saying. And what I'm telling you is this. Whether it's black people, whether it's Hispanic people, whether it's white people, whether it's people with a heritage that's Italian or Irish or German or Polish or you name it, whether it's Christian or Jew, whether it's Buddhist or Hindu, whether it's atheist or agnostic, this man and these Islamists want you dead. You understand what I'm saying? That's what they're saying. National Republican Senatorial Committee, good job. Here's a montage of this man. Cut six, go.
4: I don't give a f*** what black people care about. Oh, black people care about this, black people care about that. Like, shut the f*** up. That's not how politics works. Oh, well, Hassan, how dare you? Like it or not, black people care about this issue. It's like, it's such a f***ing stupid stance. Any other black folk want to engage in radical activist language in this f***ing chat? Suck. Yes, dude. It's because I'm racist. That's why. It's because I'm racist, dude. Go back to a better time when lynchings were happening. This is what I like as a black man. Are you always doing too much with black people? Leave them alone. I want to go back to lynching. Like, I get it, but relax, man. Shut the up, okay? God, you got me, okay? You got me because I'm a racist person.
0: Yeah, you are. You're as low as low lives get. You're the gum on the bottom of my shoe. That's exactly what you are, you punk. Can we all at least unite against this scumbag? Yeah, well, let me tell you something. Democrats can't wait to be seen with him and campaign with him. You understand? I'll be right back.
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9: With SRN News, I'm Keith Peters in Washington. The Senate moves to confirm a host of federal nominations, including some long-awaited agency administrators.
10: The Senate on Friday approved a flurry of nominees, more than 70 officials, including Cameron Hamilton, to head the Federal Emergency Management Agency. Hamilton is returning to shepherd an overhaul, despite being fired as acting administrator last year after publicly opposing FEMA's elimination. David Cummins was confirmed as the head of the Transportation Safety Administration. Cummins was an executive at a firm with contracts to run air traffic control towers. The Senate also confirmed David Perez to be the next U.S. ambassador to Brazil. He's a former speaker of Florida's House of Representatives. Perez's approval from Brazil has been delayed amid a war of words and diplomatic visa withdrawals in the run-up to Brazil's elections in October. I'm Jennifer King.
9: On Wall Street, the Dow by 151 points. This is SRN News.
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19: 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He's here. 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
0: Hello, America. 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Our number, 877-381-3811, 877-381-3811. There will be plagiarizers, there will be followers, there will be others. There always are after I blaze these trails, after I show them that they can tell the truth, that they can confront reality, and that they are uniquely uniquely positioned and blessed to have a microphone. And not to just blow it, not to screw it up, not to waste time. Because audiences like you, patriots, you could be doing other things tonight, couldn't you? You could be doing other things. But I call this our national town hall meeting. I call this Radio Free America. This is where we meet. You and me, Mr. and Mrs. America. Red-blooded Americans of all types. And we intend to defend our country. We're not Europe. We're not Europe. We've never been Europe. While some of us can trace our lineage to Europe, we're not Europe. We're America. We're Americans. And we'll be damned if we're going to surrender this country after all that's come before us. After our celebration of 250 years, for crying out loud. All the wars, all the tumult, all the tremendous progress and achievements, that we're going to abandon them easily and surrender them to a third world, primitive, barbaric, seventh century ideology. In the case of Marxism, the 1800s, in anti-liberty, anti-small-r republicanism, anti-private property rights, police state, mass murdering ideology. We are not, I repeat, not going to willingly surrender this magnificent land that we are blessed to be born into. We are not going to surrender it to the thugs, to the killers, to the rapists, to the torturers, to the pedophiles. We're not going to do it. They may do it in the Democrat Party. They may do it in blue cities and blue states. God forbid. But they're not going to do it to the rest of the country. And tonight is a clarion call to all Americans. Whether you be black or white or brown or yellow or red or a combination thereof, whether you be Christian or Jew, Hindu or Buddhist, whatever faith you may be, whatever faith you may be, whether you be straight, whether you be gay, that's right, whether you be Democrat or Republican or some other party, we must unite. The little differences don't matter anymore. They just don't matter anymore when we are confronting a diabolical, evil, and deadly threat. This Marxist-Islamist alliance. You hear what these imams are saying. You hear what these so-called scholars are saying, these professors. You hear what their activists are saying. You hear what their podcasters are saying. You see what they're writing on the internet. You see what they've done throughout Europe, what they've done in Africa, what they've done throughout the Middle East, what they've done to Israel. You see what they've done to the Iranian people, to the Lebanese people, to the people in Yemen, which is 99% Muslim. Islamophobia. We're not afraid of the name calling. We're not afraid of standing up and speaking out. We need to talk to our neighbors. We need to talk to our family members. We need to talk to our friends. We need to awaken them. Those who are not already awake, and unfortunately, that's a lot. I don't care if you're the plumber, the electrician, the lawyer, the surgeon, truck driver, construction worker, whatever you are, wherever you are, whatever your background, whoever you are, whatever you do for a living, you're an American. Takes all of us to make this country work, you know? All of us. And we're going to let people come into this country and burn it down? We're going to let our universities and colleges that give tenure and huge salaries and pensions to these radicals, these Marxists, so they can brainwash our children and destroy future generations and teach them that socialism is good and capitalism is bad, teach them that America is awful, that we're the oppressors, that we're the imperialists, that we're the colonizers, the colonialists. We're going to let them paint our country with the broad brush of slavery and racism, a country that had 700,000 casualties, putting an end to slavery. We're going to be lectured to by Islamists who still enslave Christians all over Africa, enslave women, brutalize them, Islamists who brutalize children. What they did on October 7th, 2023, the mutilation, the debauchery, innocent people kidnapped and brutalized and murdered. We're going to take lectures from them or the Marxists who've killed 100 million human beings. We're going to take lectures from them. No, we're not. No, we're not. No, we need to be strong. We need to rely on each other. We must not elect people and put them in our United States Congress, the halls of our power. And I want to make another point very, very clear. I will start it right here and let the plagiarizers plagiarize. Let them regurgitate. No way in hell should the House of Representatives or the United States Senate allow the swearing in of a Marxist Islamist who has as their purpose the destruction of our society, the destruction of our country, the destruction of our Constitution, our Bill of Rights. Just because some state or just because some congressional district elects them and sends them to Washington to serve in our Congress does not mean they need to be seated. There's a reason you have to take an oath to uphold the Constitution before you can actually serve. And if it is your view and you've campaigned on the deconstruction of our Constitution, on the usurpation of our Constitution, then you are not qualified to serve in our House or our Senate. I don't care who the hell elected you. We'll be right back.
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24: He's funny.
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0: Well, it's a pleasure to have my friend, our friend, Julian Epstein with us, former chief counsel of the House Judiciary and Oversight Committees, Democrat, but he's very upset. But he doesn't whine about it. He doesn't roll over and play dead. He engages, and he's got guts. Julian, you wrote a beautiful piece in the New York Post, I believe it was yesterday, last evening, which I read and posted. Tell everybody what you said and tell everybody what you're going to do.
1: Well, Mark, first of all, thank you for having me on. It's always an honor to be on with you. You're a hero of mine. Thank you. What I said in the New York Post was this is just a bridge too far in Michigan with the nomination of a not just a radical, but I think a somebody who invokes the old boring coalition of Islamism and communism and wraps it into one package supported by the downwardly mobile, mostly white podcast class who's done nothing in their lives other than study in college anti-colonial studies or some other useless course that leaves them unable to contribute to the public in any way, in any meaningful way. And the only option they have in life for anything that approaches power is to try to tear things down and try to deconstruct. And that's what this is about. This isn't just about extremism. This isn't just about socialism, Mark. This is a freak show that's going on inside the Democratic Party. It is every racist, ethno-supremacist, anti-American, anti-freedom idea that either the Islamists or the communists or both of them have ever come up with. And if there was ever a fantasy, a wet dream that America's opponents had to take down this country from within, this would be the vanguard that they would choose. And this is just a time for moral clarity for Democrats. If you are going to accept people into the fold that are blatantly bigoted, that are blatantly anti-Semitic, that are blatantly anti-American, anti-freedom, anti-liberty, then the party has no reason to exist. The party has no reason to be. There is no moral principle that binds the party together, which is very different from what the party was when I was active, or much more active in it, which was the 1990s. The party has forsaken all claim to any kind of moral code, moral center, because it just thirsts for power. And that's what this is. The Democratic Party is a shrinking party. The working class is abandoning it. Black and brown voters want no part, for the most part, of the socialist wave, the communist adjacent wave. This is almost entirely a movement of, say, 10 to 12% of voters who, again, are the white, college-educated, downwardly mobile podcast classers who don't have anything to do in life other than to blackpill the public so that they can make as many people wards of the state in a grievance culture that does nothing other than import third world ideas into the United States. And I don't want to be any part of that. I want to be as far away from that as possible. And Mike Rogers, in my view, is a very moderate, centrist, common sense kind of guy. So to your question about what I'm going to be doing is I'm going to be raising money and I'm going to be supporting Mike Rogers and I'm going to go headstrong on it. I spent a lot of time in Michigan politics, as you know, and I'm going to do everything I can. And, you know, since the piece was published, was online last night in the paper today, I've had countless Democrats calling me, telling me, you know, I'm with you all the way. This is just, we have to draw a line in the sand somewhere. The Republican Party is becoming the normie party today, and the Democratic Party is becoming the party of a freak show, I'm sorry to say. And I don't want to be I don't want to be anywhere close to that.
0: Well, it's very, very important that you speak out. Your voice is very important. And a lot of people listen to it. I listen to it, as a matter of fact. How do you explain, or what do you make of, I guess, the Schumers and the Hakeem Jeffries? I mean, how do they tolerate this? And then you have even Newsom that runs to embrace this guy, El Sayed, because he's afraid he's going to get caught flat-footed. What is going on here?
1: There's three things, I think, Mark. There's incompetence. The party infrastructure is a shell of its former self. It has no capacity to get out votes any longer. It has no capacity to raise funds. It has no capacity to screen out or be a gatekeeper against extremism the way it was in the 1990s when Bill Clinton had his famous sister soldier moment that rejected the far left and the far left ideology, valorizing the killing of cops, for example, which is what the sister soldier moment was about. So the party is incompetent. That's the first thing. The second part of the explanation is that the party is cowardly and the party leaders are cowardly. And in that, I include not just Schumer, but Jeffries. I include Obama and I include all the others because they are very aware of what is going on. They are very aware that what they are doing is welcoming into the tent anti-Americanism, anti-freedom, bigotry in the name of anti-Semitism. They are choosing to do nothing about that because they have a lust for power. And they know that the party is shrinking because it is adopted a postmodern liberalism, I think, for the most part, is failing for a number of reasons that we can get into. They realize that. They realize the appeal of liberalism is shrinking. And they have two choices. And the easy choice for them, because they want to avoid the flying monkeys of the extremist left online, is to just concede, is to what Kennedy used to call riding the tiger. But in Kennedy's inaugural address, he said, if you ride the tiger of authoritarian communism, you end up in its belly eventually. And that's what's going to happen to the Democratic leadership because they, you know, it's this old, another historical analogy. Churchill used to say, the fool, the appeaser, is the person who feeds the alligator with the hopes that he'll be eaten last. And so this is just about appeasement because the party leaders don't know how to take on the extreme fervor of the rageful left. They don't have an answer for it. And that ties you into the third explanation. Why don't they have an answer for it? Well, because postmodern liberalism is sowing the seeds of its own destruction. What we've seen with postmodern liberalism is basically two tenets. One, that you have to grow the welfare state. And two is identity grievance. And the problem with the welfare state is that the welfare state is not producing any results. So if you take, for example, education, you know, we're spending $40,000 per student in New York and only about a...
0: 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This is very important after the break. 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Julian Epstein, really quite a brilliant man, and I want to continue with Julian in just a moment. 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
3: With SRN News, I'm Ron Taylor. A federal appeals court has ruled that President Trump's administration must stop construction of the $400 million White House ballroom because Congress has not approved the project. The president blasted the decision Friday as unjust while vowing to appeal it to the U.S. Supreme Court. The Senate has confirmed Cameron Hamilton as the head of the embattled Federal Emergency Management Agency. He was among 74 nominations approved by the Senate today. The former Navy SEAL is returning to the agency he briefly led last year. The Trump administration is moving ahead with its efforts to fire Federal Reserve Governor Lisa Cook 2 months after the Supreme Court allowed her to retain her job while she fights the president's effort to terminate her over mortgage fraud allegations that she's denied. The justices in a 5-4 decision in June said Cook, who was nominated to the Fed's Board of Governors by President Biden, could remain in her post at least as long as her lawsuit allowed. This is SRN News.
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1: We're here with Julian Epstein. And he served on the House Judiciary Committee in the 90s. And, you know, Julian, I don't think a Bill Clinton, a John Kennedy, a Harry Truman, I don't think any of them would have any chance in the modern Democrat Party. And I don't think they would be all that interested in having a chance in the modern Democrat Party. Maybe I'm wrong.
2: You go back and you talk to, listen to the tape from Clinton when he was talking about 100,000 cops on the street, mandatory minimums, English language requirements for immigration, ending affirmative action. Obama was opposed to same-sex marriages. You go back to the bulk of what they stood for, and particularly Clinton, and that would be considered in today's Democratic Party as fascist. In fact, if you compared Clinton's position, I was telling Laura Trump this the other day, if you compared Clinton's positions to Trump's positions, you would find an enormous amount of overlap. And in fact, Clinton would even be to the right of Trump on a lot of issues like welfare reform, crime, and trade. So you asked me before we went into break why this was occurring on the left. And I said it was partly incompetence, it was partly timidity and cowardice. But there's a bigger issue that we were just touching on, which is that postmodern liberalism is sowing the seeds of its own destruction. And what I mean by that is the Democratic Party used to be for just the safety net, the welfare state only for those in most need. And it was for a colorblind society. And postmodern liberalism has departed from that. Now postmodern liberalism, recognizing that the left has less and less appeal with working class voters, believes that the way to buy votes is to expand the welfare state as far as the eye can see. So we have people getting Obamacare benefits now that are making $500,000 a year, for example. And the idea of expanding the welfare state now is to expand it as broadly as you can to make as many voters wards of the state so that they will essentially be beholden to the Democratic Party. You're essentially buying votes by mortgaging the country's future with what is our debt now, what is our deficit each year, $2 trillion a year. And the problem with that, part of postmodern liberalism is you never get the results. As I was saying before break, you know, we see in New York, for example, we've got $40,000 per student in the New York public schools, and about 20% of them can read or do arithmetic. We see with Obamacare, for example, there was a promise that Obamacare would control premiums. And what has happened with Obamacare now is that premiums have doubled. So the welfare state never produces outcomes. And the answer of the left is to say, well, we're not spending enough money. We have to double down on what's not working. And because it doesn't produce outcomes, you get increasing dissatisfaction. And the natural tendency, the national gravitational pull, is like what's happening in Europe, is to keep expanding and expanding and expanding on something that fails. And when it fails, people become unhappy, dissatisfied. And the postmodern progressive answer is to just do more of that in order to buy votes for the next election. So that's the first problem of postmodern liberalism. The second part is the identity politics, the idea that the most important thing about you, and we've seen this with critical race and critical gender, is your identity. And if you happen not to be a cisgendered white male, you are in an oppression society, ignoring the fact that this is the greatest opportunity, the greatest liberty society that civilization, that mankind has ever created. There is no other civilization that can compete. But the problem with the identity politics, Mark, and this comes from the universities, is that you continue to black pill the population. So you continue to tell half the population, more than half the population, that they're living in an oppressive place. Why is that important? Because when you tell people they are oppressed, and Arthur Brooks, the sort of the happiness expert at Harvard, has spoken about this. When you tell people that they're oppressed, you put them in a hedonic state. And it's very easy to manipulate people if they are in an oppressed mindset. And this is the strategy of the postmodern liberal, is to buy as many votes as they can through an ever-expanding welfare state. And even when it fails, you just say, well, we're just going to do more of it so we can get by the next election. And then to tell people the most important thing is their identity and that they're victims of their identity, because you put them into a mindset where they will be permanent wards of the state. And all identity politics does is create more and more disaffected people. The answer to the extremism that we're seeing on the left is for leaders to stand up and to say the most important, the reason that the left, the West, has been the most important liberation, anti-poverty machine ever invented by any civilization ever is because we built. Everything that we have done to take us out of poverty, disease, all of the scourges that affected humankind before, say, the early 20th century, was innovation. It was the innovation of Western liberal democracy in terms of everything that you can imagine, going back to the steam engine, all the medical advances. It was all about innovation. It was all about building. And this is now the first time we've had a political class on the left that is telling people, that is blackpilling people, you don't have to worry about building for this fourth phase of the Industrial Revolution. What you have to worry about is tearing things down and in the process taking from others who have built. Mm-hmm. And this is a very nihilistic set of ideas that ultimately fails, ultimately breeds more dissatisfaction, and ultimately pushes the ideology even further left. And so when I say postmodern liberalism is sowing the seeds of its own failure, this is what it means. It will ultimately fail. It will ultimately produce more angry, more disaffected people, and it will ultimately push the ideology of those that promote it further and further left. And it is a siren call. It is a spiral. And the Democratic leaders no longer have the guts that a Bill Clinton had in 92 to say enough is enough, to draw the line in the sand. And this is why we're into what I call a freak show.
1: Mm-hmm. Now, let me ask you this. Do you think this tide can be stemmed? Is it going to take a unity of Americans like never before, whether they're Democrat or Republican? And isn't this something we may see in Michigan, in support of Mike Rogers, as you are supporting Mike Rogers?
2: Well, I think two things, yes. I think the critical thing is for Democrats of conscience and people in the center, as I am of conscience, to stand up and say enough is enough and to draw the line. And if Democrats lose the next few election cycles, it might be the best thing that ever happened to them, because it may make them realize that this siren song of extreme communist adjacent ideology, where you're talking about getting rid of all of our political, cultural, and economic institutions, is, if you can't see the moral issue here, if you don't have the moral clarity to understand why that's bad, then maybe they'll at least understand the politics. What we're talking about are a set of ideas that are attractive to about 12% of the electorate, and not much more. And the lesson of the 2024 election, Mark, was that the Democrats were too far left. You and I spoke about this a number of times, including before the election. Mm-hmm. And so what are the Democrats doing now? They're going even further left. And so it's not just, I think, in a moral position. It's not just a situation that shows the Democrats lack guts. They lack any moral center. But I think they lack political common sense, because this is going to end up nowhere good for Democrats. And I think what we're going to see is more and more people gravitating to the Republican Party or to the independent side and saying, I'm not going to be part of this freak show. And I think that'll be the best thing that ever happened for the Democrats if they heed the message. But I'm not confident that this breed of leaders will heed the message. I mean, Schumer, who I worked with in the 90s a lot, to be saying he's welcoming into the tent people that excuse and give cover to radical Islam and all of the anti-Semitic violent attacks that are going on Jews or supporters of Israel. The fact that he would think that that's okay to welcome them into the tent is just, I can't wrap my head around that. I mean, do Democrats also believe that if it makes sense for them to buy votes, that it's okay to welcome the KKK into the fold? Because that's the analogy, I think. I think the radical Islam movement is no different, really, in ideology from the KKK. And but the reason that this is anti-Semitic, Mark, is because the Democrats would never allow the KKK into their fold. Right. They would say, no, that's racist. That's terrible. Mm-hmm. But when it comes to Jews, oh, we can find ways to explain this the same way, you know, people found ways to explain the rise of anti-Semitism in Germany in the 1930s.
1: Well, keep at it, man. We're going to keep giving you voice here on my platforms as well, because it's very, very important. And I want to thank you for doing what you're doing, because this is what patriots need to do. And you're a patriot,
2: 100%.
1: Julian Epstein. God bless you, man.
2: Appreciate you saying that, Mark. Thanks.
1: All right, you take care and be safe out there. Because I know for a fact it's very ugly out there. He's a good man, isn't he? Very sharp. And I'm a big fan. Gold entered 2026 after a historic year. 53 new all-time highs, record annual demand. And an average price up 44% year over year, and it pushed past $5,500 an ounce in January. Now, gold is clearly on a trajectory upwards. Most precious metals are right now. I'm a gold guy. But just look around you. Look at what we're talking about. The threat of Marxism, Islamism. The attack on private property rights. The endless, massive yearly deficits, which aggregate into this huge debt. And some of these economists are saying we can't get out of this. Well, I hope we can. Unfortunately, Social Security in 6 years goes bankrupt, 2 years earlier than thought just a few years back. We've got all these financial issues, all these other issues. And so in your own life, for your own sake and that of your family, you need to diversify, right? Because you can't just bet on one thing. That's kind of a very risky strategy. It's even irresponsible. And you work hard.

0: currency. I mean gold. Gold. Now, I put my gold, it's just personal, into gold coins. And I make sure those are gold coins that can still be used as regular coins. Not that I wish to do that, because they're very valuable, but you just never know the circumstances down the road. And so that's what I do. That's what I have. Some people like gold bullion. That's perfectly fine, too. But the point is to look into it. The point is to look into your own situation and to make your own determinations. I just refuse to rely on politicians and bureaucrats and governments. I want to rely on the market system. I want to rely on something that's been around since the beginning of mankind and something that's had value since the beginning of mankind and will have value when all other nations are gone and all other currencies are gone. 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
6: With SRN News, I'm Ron Taylor. Republican Senator Bill Cassidy of Louisiana says he'll vote for Todd Blanche as Attorney General, likely paving the way for Blanche to be confirmed to lead President Trump's Justice Department. Cassidy announcing his support Friday on the Senate floor, saying Blanche isn't perfect, but no one is. Blanche's confirmation had been thrown into doubt over opposition from two other Republican senators, Lisa Murkowski of Alaska and Susan Collins of Maine. The Trump administration moving ahead with its efforts to fire Federal Reserve Governor Lisa Cook 2 months after the Supreme Court allowed her to retain her job while she fights the president's effort to terminate her over mortgage fraud allegations that she has denied. The justices in a 5-4 decision in June said Cook, who was nominated to the Fed's Board of Governors by President Joe Biden, could retain her post as long as her lawsuit challenging her firing goes on. This is SRN News.
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9: 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Mostly clear tonight. Tomorrow shaping up to be a nice day, though. Sunny and a high of 84, which is perfect because Savannah Bananas. Yes, I call it ADHD baseball. They are in town. They played tonight, and they play tomorrow and Sunday as well. I know it was a hot ticket, and it's really a lot of fun. Kids and adults will both enjoy it. It's a lot of fun.
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0: Hello, America. Mark Levin. 877-381-3811. This is the Power Hour, the final hour of the show in the week. If you want to get in now, 877-381-3811. 877-381-3811. We've got a lot on the table, really. You know, Mike Rogers, he seems to know what he's doing. He really does. He put out a video message today that I thought was quite good. And I want you all to hear it. I want the people of Michigan to hear it. We are heard throughout the state of Michigan, as a matter of fact, on the biggest stations and some of the smaller stations, again, throughout the state. And here is Mike Rogers in a video message today to Democrats, among others. Cut 8, go.
17: If you're among the majority of Democratic voters that woke up on Wednesday feeling, well, hopeless, because the person who won does not represent your values, well, just know, there is still hope. Michigan deserves a senator who is ready to sit with you, hear from you, and represent you. The parents across Michigan who want an education system that sets up their kids for success. You have a home with us. To grandparents across Michigan who are heartbroken from watching their kids and grandkids leave the state. You have a home with us. To young people who are looking for real solutions to solve our housing affordability crisis. You have a home with us. To working families who don't want higher taxes and lower paychecks, well, you have a home with us. And to the vast majority of people across Michigan who do not want to throw their support behind a campaign filled with anger, divisiveness, calls for violence, and the views that are out of touch with your values, well, you have a home with us. The fight is far greater than just left versus right. The fight is for the very soul of our nation. Over the next 90 days, I'm going to work hard to earn your trust, to earn your support, and earn your vote. We have a state to save, Michigan. Let's get to work.
0: Mm-hmm. That's a pretty good message, don't you think, Rich? Yeah. Yep. I think so, too. I think the old boy's going to do okay. I really do. Time will tell, of course. The president was with Punch Bowl News. Jake Sherman, who's a jackass, a liberal, but nonetheless, there he is. And he's talking about the Senate, what the Senate needs to do, but the Save America Act, cut 10, go.
18: I view that as a very important thing. It's a voter ID. If you just even take the ballots out of it, you know, the ballots are very important, but we do that another time. Voter ID, and it's proof of citizenship. And I figure you can't get any more basic than that.
0: Wow, that's so controversial. Voter ID and proof of citizenship. Isn't that controversial, America? Oh, I never heard of such thing. It must be racist. It must be anti-married women. It's so confusing. Ah, what BS crap that we have to listen to from the Democrats and the Democrats and the media. It's sickening. Go ahead.
18: Your citizenship. We want to make sure that you're a citizen to vote. We like photo ID just to make sure, because the elections are rigged in this country. The elections are a mess in this country. And that was proven in 2020, and it's been proven elsewhere. Look at the recent election that took place with the Spencer Pratt in Los Angeles. All of a sudden, I mean, they came from nowhere. It looked like he was in the runoff or easily in the runoff. The other one was, the third place was a woman nobody ever heard of. She's crying. Oh, I didn't make it. She didn't make it by a lot. All of a sudden, she surged. Unknown people don't surge. And she surged after the election was over. And she ended up getting in the runoff. He didn't. Look, we're like a third world country in many cases, in many states, third world country. So I think that I think it's very important. Save America Act is a very important thing. John's trying. He's trying hard. I really believe that. But if he doesn't get there, it would be unfortunate.
0: John Thune, he means majority leader in the Senate, but he follows up on this. Cut 11. Go.
19: Do you want Thune to serve another term as leader? Do you think, would you support him?
18: Well, I don't want to get into that necessarily, but...
19: Why?
18: A lot of people are
19: thinking about it. This is a big issue.
18: I get along with him. It's unfortunate that he doesn't have the vote.
19: But do you actually get along with him?
18: I do.
19: But you clearly disagree. I mean, you have big disagreements.
18: I do have disagreements. I believe strongly in terminating the filibuster. And by the way, getting Save America Act approved immediately and about 400 other things... In every hour of every day, boom, boom, boom, you get whatever you want. You get.
19: Democrats would do it too, though, right? They'd get.
18: Well, they're going to do that.
19: I still.
18: They're going to do that. If they get in, they're going to do it very quickly. I mean, you're wrong on that one.
19: We'll see.
18: They're going to do that so fast. And I say, as long as we all know that they're going to do it, I'm so shocked to hear you. But as long as I know that they're going to do that, you do it. I would do it whether they did it or not. We would get, in the next 2.5 years, we would get things that nobody ever dreamt of. We would be in office for the next 100 years. And I'll tell you what, if they get in, I may be the last Republican president.
19: Let's talk about the House.
18: If they don't get smart, if the Senate doesn't get smart, I may be the last Republican president. That's a big statement.
0: Yeah, it's frightening, really. The only caveat I have here is, if you pass the 400 things... You eliminate the filibuster. What's to stop the Democrats then? Because we've already eliminated the filibuster under that example, from reversing every single one of those things, all 400 of them, Mr. Producer. Nothing will stop them, right? Now, my concern is that Democrats, excuse me, are far more diabolical. And so they will absolutely take steps to destroy our country, take steps to destroy our Constitution. Now, they may do it anyway. The president's 100% correct. But if we get rid of the filibuster and one day they took over the Senate, we've done the hard work for them. We've gotten rid of the filibuster. So I think there's legitimate arguments on both sides. I don't know where I come down yet, to be perfectly honest about it, just being honest. Just being honest. And very interesting, something that Ilhan Omar said today. Now, that's a first for me. Nothing she says is normally interesting. Most of it is stupid. But listen to this one on Cut 13, Mr. Producer. Go.
20: So it depends on what the makeup looks like in the House and the Senate. There is, to me at least, I don't believe that there is a reason to engage.
0: Let me read this because it's too hard to hear, I think. She's asked about impeachment if they take the House, and she says, look, it depends on what the makeup looks like in the House and the Senate, to me at least. She said, I don't believe that there is a reason to engage in impeachment effort if he's going to be acquitted in the Senate. So depending on what we're looking at and what purpose it will serve, that's going to be something they will have to look at. Well, the bottom line is she will vote for impeachment. They will move to impeach him, to bog him down, to change the narrative. While behind all of this, they'll be pushing the most radical agenda in American history. That's the plan. Now, while they're doing that, while they want to dismantle our republic, while they are promoting individuals who are Marxists and Islamists, then you have Debbie Wasserman Schultz on CNN today, and I believe her district has been eliminated by the great Ron DeSantis. That's my recollection. Cut 14, go.
1: They care about the fact that their grocery and health care bills are too high.
0: That sounds like a guy, doesn't it, Mr. Producer? I don't mean to be offensive, certainly don't. But I promise you it's Debbie Wasserman Schultz. Go ahead.
1: They care about the fact that their grocery and health care bills are too high, as well as gas.
0: The grocery bills and the health care bills are too high. Did they care about it when Biden was president? That's when the massive increase came in inflation on grocery bills and health care. Obamacare is what's pushed all health care way up, way beyond anything that's reasonable. They lied. They said you get a $2,500 reduction in your health care costs. You haven't. You've gotten a massive increase. That's Obamacare. Not a single Republican voted for it. Not a single Democrat voted against it. And then when it comes to grocery prices, you're not going to get grocery prices to reduce 100 or 50%. It's baked into the system. What you're hoping is that you can stabilize them and they won't go up a significant amount. The fact is that they're high because of Biden. They're high because of inflation. The so-called Inflation Reduction Act, which they misnamed intentionally because that's what radical left-wing Democrats do. It was aimed at climate change, remember? And really, it wasn't aimed at that. $2.5 trillion on top of all the COVID spending pissed away. And what happened? Their printing presses go and go and go and go. So if you have a problem with affordability, point the finger where it belongs. Massive property taxes, income taxes, user fees, Democrat blue cities and states I'm talking about, and increased grocery food costs, increase other costs like health care, thanks to the Democrats. And I mean this. And I mean it. It's true. I'll be right back.
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7: 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They know they're probably wrong. Mark Levin is on the radio.

0: All right. Let's see who we have in the gene pool this evening. Oh, let's see here. We have full board. Let's stop at the top. Let's go to Mike, a trucker, Napa Vine, Washington State, the great Sirius XM satellite. Mike, how are you, brother?
1: I'm doing good, brother. How are you?
0: I'm okay.
1: First, let me tell you something, Mark. You're probably one of the few people that do podcasts or talk shows or whatever that I don't ever have a disagreement with.
0: Wow, that's
1: which
0: pretty
1: is nice.
0: Nice.
1: So sometimes I think you're reading my mind, or maybe I'm reading yours, or maybe we're just thinking the same thing. But I get to thinking about it when I'm driving, and then the next day I turn on the radio, and there you're talking about it. So there you have it.
0: Now, what, you drive an 18-wheeler?
1: I do, yeah. Yeah, I sure do. But
0: very good, thank you.
1: You know, I think you're right, though. We do need a revival of the Tea Party, and we also need to remember some of this country has as our greatest resources, that there's about 20 million American military veterans.
0: That's true.
1: And at the end of the day, I would like to start seeing my veteran brothers and sisters putting their hat on.
0: Yeah.
1: Because we're under oath. We're under oath until seven stand above and fire three.
0: And, I don't even know what that means.
1: That means when they fire the volleys over us.
0: Oh.
1: We're under oath, and we're under oath until the day we die.
0: Yeah. All right, sir.
1: So the thing is, I'd like to see my veteran brothers and sisters across this country start putting their hat on, getting involved in the community, start talking to people, know who the little kids are in the neighborhood.
0: Yeah, and look at these local zoning boards and these school boards and the rest of them, because they're the ones making decisions that are affecting every single neighborhood and community in this country. And this is where these mosques are getting approval. This is where education is being destroyed. And we need some really red-blooded, patriotic Americans who love this country. We don't all have to agree on everything, but we ought to agree on that. Mike, thank you, buddy. Appreciate you. God bless you. Let's go to Bridget, Jupiter, Florida. I've got some familiarity with that place. The great WJNO. How are you, Bridget?
2: I am really well. I am so happy to talk to you. I've never done this before.
0: Well,
2: this is so cool because
0: painless.
2: I've been listening to you and Don Bongino for the first time.
0: Yeah.
2: The day Charlie Kirk was killed.
0: Mm-hmm.
2: And I had thought I was a Democrat up until then.
0: Mm-hmm.
2: I had no idea. I was asleep. And I live in, I'm an ex-Palm Beacher. Mm-hmm. And I've met Trump before. And I hung out and did the deal. And now I'm older and wiser up in North Palm Beach. But at any rate, you know, it just seems to me the last time I saw my father cry was he was a retired congressman from District 52 in the Bronx.
0: Wait a minute. Your father was?
2: Yeah.
0: State representative or a federal congressman?
2: A state representative, I guess.
0: Right.
2: Or no. Maybe.
0: Yeah,
2: maybe
0: that makes sense.
2: I really don't. Okay, it was before they told the
0: if it was District 52, that would be a state representative.
2: Okay. They had to go back and live in the district that they represented.
0: Mm-hmm.
2: That's back in the 60s. Okay.
0: Mm-hmm.
2: So I was seven, and we had left Washington. He retired because he had a stroke. But we were sitting in the living room.
0: I guess that is a federal congressman. Yeah.
2: Okay.
0: I'm sorry, I'm listening.
2: In the Bronx.
0: Yeah.
2: Part of the Irish Mafia. I grew up with all of them. I was one of those little brats running around in a white petticoat and being shown off to everyone. And I used to go to the Capitol with my dad and sit and be in his office and crawl around on the floor and stuff like that. So,
0: mm-hmm.
2: I mean, I have a good memory, but I mean the sense of it all that I've had certain times in my life, I have an incredible memory, and what a life I've had, and then to end up where I was when I saw all of the news about that awful day in Utah. So I just felt like I felt when I was sitting at my father's knee on the floor watching the entire funeral for JFK.
0: Mm-hmm.
2: And how it affected him, because they were buddies. I mean, they were
0: really
2: Irish drinking, hello, you know, after hours kind of thing. But that they all did that. So mm-hmm. guys drink and go out and do whatever they do. Anyway, so all these years later, I was actually in a hotel room, and I heard the news. I didn't want to watch what happened, and I listened to everybody, and I listened to a lot of Hannity that mm-hmm. was covering it, and you got on. It was the first time I saw your face, what you look like, and you were pissed,
0: mm-hmm.
2: and you came out and just laid into it, and you said one of the four-letter words that you're never supposed to say on TV, and I guess they let you do it because it was just right on. And,
0: well, thank you.
2: You know, So it just affected me, and I started listening.
0: Yeah. Well, listen, I'm glad that you're on the side of Americanism. It's hard, really, to be a Democrat today unless you're fighting other Democrats to try and bring that party back to reality. But we have a big battle on our hands now. It is a big battle. I am one of those, just by my own choice, is going to lead this fight, because we're not going to roll over and play stupid or dead to the Marxists or the Islamists. And I am not going to be involved in surrendering this country to any of them, period. I hope you'll stick with us. I hope all of you out there will stick with us. I'll be right back.

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1: With SRN News, I'm Ron Taylor. Republican Senator Bill Cassidy of Louisiana says he'll vote for Todd Blanche as Attorney General, likely paving the way for Blanche to be confirmed to lead President Trump's Justice Department. Cassidy announcing his support Friday on the Senate floor, saying Blanche isn't perfect, but no one is. Blanche's confirmation has been thrown into doubt over opposition from two other Republican senators, Lisa Murkowski of Alaska and Susan Collins of Maine. The Trump administration is moving ahead with its efforts to fire Federal Reserve Governor Lisa Cook 2 months after the Supreme Court allowed her to retain her job while she fights the president's efforts to terminate over her mortgage fraud allegations that she has denied. The justices in a 5-4 decision in June said Cook, who was nominated to the Fed's Board of Governors by Joe Biden, could remain in her post at least as long as her lawsuit challenging her firing continues. This is SRN News.
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1: 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Again, dial #250, say Mark Levin. #250, say Mark Levin. You know that word affordability that everybody throws around? Well, let me try it once. This is completely affordable, especially compared to the others. And it's the only five-star cell service of any of the companies. #250, say Mark Levin. All right, here we go. Here we go. Let's go to Joel. Joel is in Michigan somewhere. The great Sirius XM satellite. Calumet, Michigan. All right, I got it. Joel, how are you?
2: That's great there, F. Lee Levin. It's Calumet, Michigan, yep.
1: Thank
2: hey,
1: you.
2: Hey, I just prompted my mind there. On a Friday, we need some humor, and I was trying to figure out all the members of the Fatties United Club.
1: Oh.
2: FU. And over the years, or over the time, so we got Fannie's Willis, I believe, and we got Krispy Kreme. I think there's two for two, correct?
1: Yes, you're right.
2: And then who else is on the list here?
1: There has to be more, right, Mr. Producer?
2: Yeah, there's
1: I
2: more.
1: I just add them as they come to mind, but you know what? You're right. I've got to dust that off and get our club meeting again. You know, it's a very important club, Fatties United, or FU. And we've got to get that going again. I think one of them was that congressman from New York City. What the hell was his name? I don't remember. Nadler. Gerald Nadler. Yeah, that's right. Who was built like Montana. Gerald Nadler. And I don't mean this offensively in any way, of course. And there are more, and there are others. Rosie O'Donnell was a perfect example. And, you know, I've always talked about how we used to take these trips on with the FU club, and we had to make sure that we were on the jets, that, you know, we were sort of equidistant in how we would have people sitting. And, you know, the airline insisted that they all go to the back of the plane, not because of some racial thing, but because of the balance and the jet stream and so forth. Maybe it was the front of the plane, whatever it was. I don't remember. Now, one of the problems I remember that we had on with our club, FU, was they couldn't really fit into the bathrooms. You know what I mean, Joel? Those doors are tight. They're tight. Those bathrooms are small, you know. It's hard to wash your hands and hit the damn thing. And you understand, I'm not going to get graphic. But when you're part of Fatties United, can you imagine? It's very, very difficult. So, yes, we will we will remember that. You make an excellent point. Thank you, my friend, Joel from Michigan. Let's go to Julie, Santa Monica, California, on the Mark Levin app. How are you, Julie?
3: I'm very well. How are you, Mark?
1: Very well, thank you.
3: Oh, good. I'm calling about the Islamic mosque and communities being built in Texas and everywhere.
1: Mm-hmm.
3: And I think it's
1: California
3: important
1: that too.
3: We do not, that's right, that we don't look at them as churches or mosques, whatever. They're Potemkin churches because it's a global caliphate government that is building outposts throughout the United States. And they have their little mosque and schools and stores and homes. And these are not, I think, with zoning laws.
1: Mm-hmm.
3: If they quit looking at them as a religion and start looking at them as a global government, they might have some way of getting rid of them.
1: Mm-hmm.
3: And
1: part of the problem with these zoning boards and these local governments, you know, these boards of supervisors or boards or whatever, they have these lawyers that they hire to advise them. And too many of them, some of them are smart, too many of them are quite stupid. So they actually think, well, we can't discriminate, so we can't say no based on religion. Well, you don't say no based on religion. You're making an important point. You say no based on what they're preaching and saying, what it is that they want to do. And you have the guts to speak up and say, well, no, we're not going to do it because you are part of this global caliphate, or we know who your imam is, and he has said X, Y, Z, or 100 other reasons. And if they sue, they sue. And you defend, and you go to court, and you deal with it. I can tell that my stepdaughter has arrived with her dog, Shayna, because Shayna is the one female dog. Then we have Ronnie and Toby. Thank you, Julie, who are obviously male. They get along beautifully. Obviously, they're all fixed, but they get along beautifully. But Shayna, being the female, no offense, Mr. Purdue, she's the loudest of the three. And she's telling those boys what they're doing. So I'm just kidding. But they all kind of walk down the street. They're all proud of each other. They're proud of being with each other. They're all different colors. We have a rainbow coalition of dogs here. It's just cute watching their little tails move and as they walk along and so forth. It's beautiful. So you hear, I think that's Shayna, the female who is barking right now. All right, here we go. Let's go to Jim, Clinton, Connecticut, iHeartRadio. How are you, Jim?
4: I'm doing well, Mark. How are you, sir?
1: Very well, thank you.
4: Mark, just a couple quick things. I'm looking at a reprint of the signing of the Constitution in Philadelphia. And, Mark, I swear he would fit right in with those brilliant men.
1: Let me tell you, first of all, you're very kind. Secondly, I have said, and I will continue to say, I was born at the wrong time. I would have done anything to be there in Philadelphia. So this is the second best time, which is where we take those principles and what they wrote, and we defend them, and we speak them proudly, and we use them to confront the enemy. Not just foreign, but domestic, the enemy within. Anyway, thank you, Jim. Go ahead.
4: Thank you. Mark, I also wanted to mention that today is 84 years ago today. The Marines landed on Guadalcanal, and I know you had relatives there. I can't remember who.
1: My great-uncle fought on Guadalcanal. Yep. 84 years ago. Thank you for that.
4: 84 years ago today. And it's, thank you, Mark. And real quick, Don Adams fought there with the Marines. Can you imagine? That's so smart.
1: Yeah. Isn't that amazing? For all I know, he knew my great uncle. It's impossible to know. It's like my mother's father, my grandfather, fought on Iwo Jima. And I just don't know who he knew and who knew him. I could go look at the various Marine divisions and so forth and so on, but I haven't done that. But it's amazing how many authors fought during World War II, how many actors fought during World War II. You know, Jimmy Stewart could have taken a pass. He refused. And he was on multiple bombing runs with the RAF, I mean, with the Army Air Corps, but with the RAF, and could have easily been killed, easily. And unfortunately, crew members that he knew that were flying in other planes were killed, were shot down. But he was a very, very brave man. Anyway, I want to thank you for that reminder. Very, very important, Jim. Thank you so much. And I want to thank all the men and women, but mostly men, truth be told, who are still around, who fought in some of these battles. They were horrendous. And we have young men and women today who can do exactly the same, who have volunteered to serve in our military. But then again, we have some people who complain about the price of burrito and taco. And I have to be honest, regardless of what anyone else thinks, I'm getting very annoyed by that. We'll be right back.
0: Mark Levin.
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Welcome back, America. This is the last segment for the week. Show goes quickly for me, anyway. You know, our friend Yael Eckstein, her father, who was a rabbi, he founded the International Fellowship of Christians and Jews over 40 years ago. She's fantastic. The group is fantastic. Though the headlines may change, the threats facing Israel remain. The entire Holy Land. While much of the world has moved on to the next story, the families there continue living with the reality of terrorism, uncertainty, and recovery. Communities remain on alert. Parents still think twice before sending their children to school. 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As Christians and Jews, we're called to stand with God's children in times of need. And that's why the International Fellowship of Christians and Jews remains on the ground in the Holy Land each and every day, providing life-saving aid, food for struggling families, emergency assistance, bomb shelters, and critical support for those impacted by the war. 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Again, L-E-V-I-N for thefellowship.org. Yael Eckstein is a fantastic person who does a fantastic job. I think individuals like her are really few and far between, and they're so

0: Oh, important. Let's see if we can sneak in a caller here. We got 1 minute and 1 minute only. Let's go to Max in Manhattan, New York. 1 minute, 1 minute only. Max, go.
1: Mark, thank you for taking my call. You brought up Plano, Texas, and I think that's an important point. That's one of the hubs that they're trying to take over.
0: Yep.
1: I found out that it has a different floor plan than the one at City Hall. Perhaps that's something illegal enough to take them down, or at least get rid of that mosque. I think we can also get them on the several points of their being attached to, tied to the Muslim Brotherhood, CARE, and ISNA, of which Cruz spoke about yesterday. I think there's important points and important handle.
0: No, I think those are great points, and those points should be raised, that many of these entities are tied to these terror front groups and outright terrorist promoting groups. And that no zoning board, no local government of any kind should be approving that kind of what I call these fortresses and stick them in the middle of their communities. They're supposed to represent the people of their community. Actually, those are excellent points. Appreciate you, buddy. Very well done. And I hope everybody remembers them, too. All right. We're right here. The weekend is beginning. But before it does, in your honor, every Friday, Ray Charles in America. Here we go.

0: Don't forget, America, Life, Liberty, and Levin, two brand new ones, Saturday, 8 p.m. Eastern on Fox, Sunday, 8 p.m. Eastern on Fox. If you Levinites set your DVRs, your other recording devices, we'd love to have you. Please, please, please, I do these programs for you. All right, folks, the week is officially over, and the weekend begins now. We salute our armed forces, police officers, firefighters, emergency personnel, ICE, our truckers. Good night, Spritey and Griffey and Pepsi and Smokey. Good night, Zelda and Gigi and Patton and Rory and Indy. Good night, Barney, and good night, Marty. Good night, Dad and Mom. We are fighting back as best as we know how. Good night, Leo. Good night, Bernard. Good night, Teddy. The list is a long one. Good night, Lou. Good night, Eric. Good night, Tony. And good night, America. We will see you again tomorrow night on Fox, 8 p.m. Eastern. It is a great honor to be able to come to you every weeknight here. Have a wonderful weekend and be safe. God bless.
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8: With SRN News, I'm Ron Taylor. A federal appeals court has ruled that President Trump's administration must stop construction of the $400 million White House ballroom because Congress has not approved the project. The president blasted the decision Friday as unjust while vowing to appeal it to the U.S. Supreme Court. The Senate has confirmed Cameron Hamilton as head of the embattled FEMA agency. It was 74 nominations, among them approved by the Senate yesterday. The former Navy SEAL is returning to the agency he briefly led last year. Surveillance video shows a gunman at an In-N-Out Burger in Idaho killing one of three victims by firing through a drive-up window before shooting more people outside the fast food chain. Police in Twins Falls said at a news conference Friday they still don't have a motive for the shooting. Last Saturday, video shows Williams walking up to the drive-through window four times and firing shots. Two people died after being shot outside the restaurant and in a parking lot. This is SRN News.
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0: 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And now, from the Connors and Sullivan Broadcast Studios, the man who is not what he wants to be, but is way grateful that he's not who he used to be, here's
1: welcome back. It's That Kevin Show, thatkevinshow.com. If you want anything related to the show, including a chance to help a Christian, and I want you to listen to me, friend. They don't casually, they don't kind of. Like, I ask my kids, you want something? Yeah, I could go for it. Like, that's not what we're talking about here. There are Christians on the planet who are hungry and desperate and longing and yearning for a copy of God's Word in their hands, in their language, so that they can read it in their home, so that they can apply it to their lives. And they do not have them, and they don't have access to them. These are the places around the world. In fact, there was this huge study that was commissioned just a year or so ago that looked at this. And someone who knows a little bit about that is Michael Woolworth, who is back with us from Bible League. By the way, the phone number is 1-800-YESWORD. You can also give directly online by going to thatkevinshow.com and clicking the Bible League banner at the top of the page. But Michael, over this last weekend, a listener wrote, and you know, I've got a wonderful, wonderful listening audience. I love these people. They respond so well to all the things that we talk about, and they really care about the world around them. But I got a few curmudgeon-y artifacts out there too that like to weigh in. And this fella wrote in, he's like, "Ah, come on, Kev, I don't believe you. I don't think there's a place where they don't have Bibles out there. That's how could you possibly say that that's true?" You were telling me before we went on the air today that the Bible League, Voice of the Martyrs, and a couple of other organizations have all done some rather interesting study on this, and it turned up some actual facts. Could you share those with us?
2: Well, you know, that was a work put together by about 10 different ministries. You know, Voice of the Martyrs, Biblica, the publisher of the New International Standard Bible, I should say the NIV, right? And then Bible League, we were part of the mix there to what? Look at places in the world where, you know, Bibles are in short supply. And wouldn't you know it, Kevin, not only the most difficult parts of the world, you think of what, North Korea, China, some places like that, India, right? Not only were those the most difficult, but they were the places where there's numbers of Christians ready to receive a Bible, right? Telling you what, God's at work in his world, right? And as you say, I don't think we can find the harshest language, you know, desperate, right, is kind of understating it, if you will, right, of Christians that don't have a Bible. You know, I'm thinking as I'm coming on the air today, you know, what are your favorite scriptures? You know, is it 1 Peter 5:7? Cast your cares on him, for he cares for you. The perennial John 3:16, right? We're going to see that blowing in the end zones of football games. You know, next month, college football kicks off. You'll see that perennial John 3:16, right? You know, John 14 meant a lot to my family and me when my mom passed, right? Knowing that, you know, she lived as a believer. You know, we'll see her at some point, right? Jesus said, "I go to prepare a place for you." But again, the Christians that we're talking about, Kevin, have never read a single verse in their own Bible, right? They're yet to claim, if you will, their favorite scripture that they can open and read on a daily basis. So again, let that sink in. We're doing for these believers today what they really cannot do for themselves. They're heart hungry. Kevin, their hearts are full. Why? They've come to saving faith. They know there's a God who loves them. But again, those hands, they're empty, they're waiting. And that's why we've come together to bless these believers at only $5 a Bible.
1: When I got that email over the weekend, I had two responses to it. First, I was kind of annoyed, and I said, look, those of you that are listening, you can think that I'm totally fake and phony and everything. Like, that's your right to believe that about me. But if you talk to anybody that's in my life, they will tell you that this is a passion of mine, that I want the Bible to be used in people's lives. Here in America, overseas in places where they are hard to come by, etc. There's no There's no person, in my opinion, that doesn't need Scripture to for their life to be, you know, brought to its fullest fruition. God gives us instructions so that we can flourish in life. He's got a mission for all of us. He's got a purpose for all of us. The Bible is the best clue and pathway to finding what that mission is. And it unfolds on the pages of what we read. But so being annoyed at first with the curmudgeon, those, I can't believe it's just nobody can find a Bible. Okay, you're welcome to not believe that. But it doesn't change the fact that it's true. And the other thing that startled me, and I just said this to you before we went on the air, is that there's something about why this ask matters, because it made someone with that mindset react with that level of hostility to say, that's not really a thing. You shouldn't be doing that. Now, I want to ask those that are listening, because I want you to think about this. Why would someone object strongly to getting a copy of the Bible for people who literally are under political persecution, starvation, government oppression, maybe militaristic threat of life, depending on which country we're talking about, whether it's North Korea or China or some of these places? Why would those people risk all that's there if it didn't mean something real, if it wasn't something that was important, if it wasn't something that actually impacted their life? What other book can you go to and pull that out of and say, that's the book I need to be reading every day for the rest of my life? It's not the dictionary. It's not Einstein's theory of mathematics. It's not, you know, Galileo's view of physics and the world. None of those things give us the pathway to live life that is not afraid. And Michael, I couldn't help but think, as he was saying all those words, everything you and I talked about last week, and how these Christians, wherever they are in the world, they are living, in some cases, in pretty immense fear on the physical level, because they have threats from government and competing religions and faiths that don't want Christianity anywhere in their presence. If you let Christianity into hardened Muslim enclaves, then you have to start respecting women, and you have to start giving them rights, and you have to start doing a whole bunch of things that change what they have control of. And if you do that, that's going to change everything. And maybe it doesn't stand up one to the other as strongly. But for the grumpy emailer who sent me the note this weekend, the reason I do this is because I read that scripture. I hear my pastor saying that it's the pathway to courage. I hear Michael saying that his mom had the evidence of her life best illustrated through a passage of scripture. And I think of these people that Bible League is uniquely poised to reach and has the unique ability to get into these places where they do not have access to Bibles, and to say, not only will we give you one, it'll be in your language, it'll be a physical copy that you can hold in your hand, and you'll be able to then share it with up to 12 people coming to know faith in Jesus because of that. Friends, I don't know. I really don't understand how we can say that Scripture is anything less than the Word of God when that amount of impact is what we gain from it. And all Michael and I are asking you to do is to help other people have access to it as well. The phone number is 1-800-YES-WORD, 1-800-YES-WORD, 1-800-YES-WORD, or go to That Kevin Show and click the Bible League banner at the top of the page, thatkevinshow.com. Click the Bible League banner at the top of the homepage.
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0: At this point in the show, every single day, we ask the big question. If you listen to the show for any length of time, you know that I am concerned that as a culture and as even the church, people are not asking the big questions anymore. We don't ask the question, who are we? Like, literally, who am I? Why am I here is another classic question that people have asked down through the centuries. They don't ask it anymore. We think, I guess, being tied to the hip at our phone and punching that screen all day long gives us some sort of excuse to not think about those bigger things. But those, I still feel like they're so important. And for those of us that follow Jesus, I feel like one of the most important questions we can ask is, how do we live? How do we live in a culture that may be like that? They don't take eternal things deeply very often. Maybe they mock the fact that someone says they believe in God. Maybe they have disdain for the Bible. Does that change our mission if we are followers of Jesus? I would argue that it does not. And I hope that those of you who don't follow Jesus have some Christians in your life that understand that it doesn't change their mission. And I hope they continue to love you until you're a follower of Jesus too. That's I'm not going to deny it. That's my goal. So anyway, having said that, thank you for joining us. Ryan Batesel is back with us. Final day of the week. Ryan leads the church, Emergence Church in New Jersey. It is a thriving, discipleship-focused, exegetical teaching church in North Jersey. And Ryan, we've touched on a lot this week, looking at Psalm 27. You kind of confessed up front it's one of your favorite psalms. Somebody that you were speaking to said the idea behind it is just don't do fear. Like, don't yeah. give in to fear. And the psalm has revealed to us why that's important. It's because God is with us. And then we've looked at some of the support structures of that belief. But we come to Friday. We've had these nice thoughts. We've kind of gone deep in the Word. And sometimes that's where pastors are perfectly fine to let things sit. You know, okay, we've had these nice thoughts. We've thought these nice things. We feel good about having looked at a piece of Scripture. But we're not given that just to sit on it. There's a purpose for why we need to learn the truths of this passage, isn't there?
1: Yeah, and man, Kevin, it's been a great week, and I love that you ask the big questions. I think your listeners love that you do too. I mean, of all the things people are listening to right now, thank God someone's asking important stuff. You know, yeah, and I think it comes down to, like, there really is a courageous life to be lived. You know, when Jesus says, I've come that you may have life and have it abundantly, obviously the most full expression of that is heaven and eternal life. But man, there's a life in following Jesus now that is a courageous life. Just read the book Acts. So we walk forward in those three things: power, love, sound mind. Here's the practical question. If we're going to walk courageously, all of us today are going to take a step in either power, the power of God, encourage someone, put life into someone, share the gospel with someone, or a sound mind. Meaning, when I give in to fear, I'm not walking in a sound mind. I'm walking in untruth. So what verse do I need to apply today to walk in the truth of a sound mind? And man, it should, like, good question to ask ourselves. How am I going to take one more step of courage today for the glory of God? Not my flesh, but through His Spirit.
0: Well, and that can take on a lot of different forms, but it is absolutely vital that we continue to do that, because, Ryan, kind of bringing this full circle, if we are asking who we are, if we are asking why we're here, and we are believers, there's a much bigger moral component to that than people that are just breathing in and out every day and walking around with, you know, no real purpose. Like, for the believer, we shouldn't give in to fear, not just because it reduces our anxiety, but because we're supposed to be that agent that is bringing that peace, that shalom, to the world around us.
1: Yeah, we're the salt and light, right? And one of the things salt does is it gives food some interest, you know? And if the Christians aren't being salt and light, let's be honest, most people are going to spend the rest of their lives talking about the weather, their favorite sports team, or something. It's just so boring. And here we get to talk about how we truly live, right? We get to talk about love. We get to talk about justice. We get to talk about the gospel and eternal life. Like, we have the most interesting stuff. Everything else people are talking about is pretty boring in comparison. And so one of the ways we be courageous is we go, hey, I have the most interesting news here today, right? I have treasure in the jar of clay, and I'm going to share it because people should know it. You know?
0: Well, and that doesn't mean that we've perfected all of it ourselves. And I want you to address this with some detail because I can already hear the objections. Well, I don't want to become like a holier than thou. I don't want to be seen as a hypocrite. I don't want to be seen as someone who doesn't have my act together but is expecting other people to have their act together. Some form of that same argument seems to always be what the conversation gets distilled down to.
1: Yeah. So let's take it in two lanes, right? And I'd say this. If there's something glaringly hypocritical in your life, like, try to get that right, you know, like if you're like, man, I don't want to witness to people while I'm drunk at the bar, well, okay, it's time to stop doing that. But if it's not a gross, egregious, continual, habitual sin, right, all of us sin. And, you know, one of the things I often share with people is like, hey, a lot of people say Christians are hypocrites. Guess what? It's true.
0: We're ding, ding, ding.
1: The thing about Christians is actually what makes us Christians is we're trying to tell the truth that we're hypocrites. We're trying to admit that we're sinners and need a savior. So free yourself from the perfect witness pressure because it's not real. And when someone comes at you with, hey, you're inconsistent, acknowledge it. Just be like, I know. Isn't God's grace amazing?
0: Before we leave this lane, though, let me ask you, is that oftentimes just something that we put in our own path to kind of give us the excuse to not have to go the rest of the way?
1: I think you're dead on there, Kevin. I haven't had someone throw that at me in decades. You know what I mean? I haven't been hit by that in a long time. And you know, who knows why, right? But I think you're right. I think less and less people are looking for a perfect witness, right? We're not sharing ourselves. We're sharing a truth.
0: Yeah, a truth that changed us.
1: Yes, and is still changing.
0: Yes.
1: Right? And so we're not, you know, the old classic, I'm not who I want to be, but I'm not who I was, you know?
0: Yep.
1: And that's the prayer. And then the second piece about it is, not only does the Holy Spirit give courage and boldness, but it also gives love and gentleness and compassion. And man, sometimes just saying to people, I'm not trying to be holier than thou in this. I'm doing this because I love you. Sometimes just saying the concern out loud, it takes it off the table. You know, like I, and one of the things that I talk to people in pastoral counseling all the time about is people go, hey, I'm so nervous to share this with this person because I feel like they're going to hear this. And I'm not trying to say that. What I want them to hear is this. And I just don't want them to think that. You know what I say to them? I say that. Just start the conversation.
0: Say that thing. Say that thing you just said.
1: Yeah. Start the conversation like that. And you'll be amazed that people go, oh, like, and yet. Like, same thing with, hey, I'm not trying to come across as holier than thou. I need this grace too. I love you. I'm not trying to be a browbeater or anything like that. I just want you to know this incredible truth that there's a God in heaven and he forgives sinners, of which we are all sinners. And not only does he forgive them, he doesn't do it like a disapproving father. He puts his arms around us and a robe on us, and all of heaven rejoices every time a sinner comes home to him. That's how he forgives us. And the gospel is more beautiful than most people. It's the most beautiful thing people will ever hear. And so tell the beauty of it, you know?
0: Yeah. Well, it's been a fantastic week, Ryan. Thank you for pouring your heart into it. And if people, once again, are coming to Emergence this weekend, they want to try out, experience what you guys do, what are you going to be teaching on?
1: Psalm 51, actually. The doozy, the repentance psalm, Kevin. I like to say, for the day most of us have a time machine day. If there was a, if we had a time machine, we would go back and undo that day. We still feel ashamed when we think about it. Psalm 51 is the repentance psalm for that day. And here's the really good news. The gospel's big enough even for that day. The biggest failures of our life.
0: That sounds like it will be an amazing discussion. So I hope that people will check that out. Ryan Batesel, emergence.church online if you want to check it out. Ryan, thank you for a great week.
1: Thanks, Kevin.
0: You got it. Kevin McCullough coming right back. Don't go anywhere.

0: With SRN News, I'm Ron Taylor. Republican Senator Bill Cassidy of Louisiana says he'll vote for Todd Blanche as Attorney General, likely paving the way for Blanche to be confirmed to lead President Trump's Justice Department. Cassidy announced his support Friday on the Senate floor, saying Blanche isn't perfect, but no one is. Blanche's confirmation has been thrown into doubt over opposition from two other Republican senators, Lisa Murkowski of Alaska and Susan Collins of Maine. The Trump administration is moving ahead with its efforts to fire Federal Reserve Governor Lisa Cook 2 months after the Supreme Court allowed her to retain her job while she fights the president's effort to terminate her over mortgage fraud allegations that she has denied. The justices in a 5-4 decision in June said Cook, who was nominated to the Fed's Board of Governors by then-President Joe Biden, could remain in her post at least as long as her lawsuit challenging her firing goes on. This is SRN News.
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0: Welcome back. It is That Kevin Show, thatkevinshow.com. Very glad to have you with us for another opportunity to let you know that those of you that have stood with us at thatkevinshow.com and clicked that banner at the top of the page, you are making a difference. And we've talked a lot about over the last few days about how many people from New York have helped us and said thank you and so forth to them. But, Michael, we've been just a little bit remiss in not thanking the many, many people listening and joining us on this effort from all across the country. I mean, and some from some places very far away.
1: Well, I can tell you, we're grateful for the expansion of That Kevin Show, right? Yeah, I mean, you know, when our founders, founded Bible League, almost 90 years ago, Kevin, they knew it was not going to be a small group of people that would pull off the work of the Great Commission, right? It would take people all over the country, all over the world saying, you know what, I've got to be a part of what God is doing. People like Doreen of Glendale, Arizona said, I'm in a gift of 20 Bibles. Shirley of Flower Mound, Texas, a gift of 10 Bibles. Thank you, Robert of Peoria, Arizona, $150 gift for 30 Bibles. And let me correct myself. Doreen made a gift actually of $500, filling the empty waiting hands of 100 believers that we know by name at Bible League. And Kevin, we've said together as two ministries, can we bless just north of 10,000 believers with the precious word of God? These are men and women to this point in their walk with the Lord who have been, what, denied access to God's word. But listeners to Kevin Show, getting it done, call by call, click by click, we're just north of 2,000. Again, our goal, just north of 10,000. And every click gets us what? A Bible closer to that goal.
0: A little bit closer. 1-800-YES-WORD is the phone number, friend. 1-800-YESWORD. You can also very easily give by going to thatkevinshow.com and clicking the banner at the top of the page. You will see an elderly lady there. I think she's probably on the African continent, if I'm just guessing. But she is smiling ear to ear. And why is she smiling ear to ear? Because she has the joy of holding in her hands, I believe you can see it in the picture itself, a copy of the Bible in her language. Now, Michael, a lot of times you know these people in these pictures. Is this someone you know that you were on a trip with? Or
1: She's on the continent of Africa, as you say, and I can tell you she was among a group that we provided Bibles to. In fact, there were 100 people that we gave Bibles to that day, Kevin. I mean, when you do it, I've seen the reaction. I wish I could bus every listener up and go to those places where you see the reaction of a Christian when he or she finally receives a Bible. But I can remember giving a Bible to the former village witch doctor who took that Bible. Again, a lot of those before her, they sang, they danced. I remember one gal just stood there clutching the Bible that would tell her about the God who loves her, right? I mean, she didn't say much. But Mabel, this former village witch doctor, Kevin, when I gave her that Bible, it was in Swahili. She went to the scripture. That was her first scripture that she read from 2 Corinthians 5, and it was what? I'm a new creation in Christ. And again, if you're in a place where you're singled out, you're targeted, you're monitored, you face incredible hardship, what do you need to be able to do? Open God's precious word, be reminded that he knows you intimately, right? And he's got precious promises that belong to us as believers. Wanted to take you to the country of India, Kevin. Tell you the story of a woman by the name of Lalitha. What Christians are up against in this nation is absolutely horrific. There are anti-conversion laws on the books in 26 states. There it means what? If you tell somebody what Jesus means to you, they can throw you in jail. You've got this audio clip from my colleague, a man by the name of Subish. He is in the nation of India.
2: One of our church planter, he told me like this, in his village, you will see the signboards. Christian missionaries are prohibited in the village. If anyone tries to do it, they will attack them mercilessly. And I believe the reason behind all this is the growth of the church. People are responding to the gospel and are joining the church. Church is growing in India amidst of the severe persecutions.
1: Well, it's exactly what we pray for, isn't it? That the gospel would take grip all over the world. So again, listeners, your prayers are being answered. I mean, I know that in the midst of our busyness, we do pray that people would bend the knee to the Lord Jesus, begin living their lives to his glory and honor. What we're telling you today is what? That is clearly happening, and the incredible growth that we're seeing, all this spiritual awakening, Christians who lived nominal lives, waking up to the gospel, saying, you know what, I want to take the Lord seriously. That's what's contributing to this incredible Bible famine that we're seeing around the world. But I want to tell you the story of Lalitha, born in coastal India, raised a strict Hindu. At 14, she was forced to marry an older man she didn't know, she didn't love. That happens a lot in that culture. This was a man, he was a radicalized Hindu, didn't look at Lalitha as somebody to love and nourish, was really a possession to be had. He was killed in an automobile accident, leaving Lalitha a widow in that culture there. Kevin, she was forced into human trafficking. The drug cartels that are there in India will force young girls into the human trafficking rings. They funnel a lot of drugs through those. She lived in absolute, utter hopelessness, to, for lack of a better word. I mean, this is a woman that was pimped, you know, 10 times a day for about 5 years of her life. When she reached her late teens, there was somebody that rescued her, brought to her place of safety, introduced her to the hope of the gospel, trained her to share Christ with others. I can tell you, by the grace of God and through the gumption of people like Lalitha, the gospel is going forth in India. Now, listen, Lalitha's story kind of ends in sadness, at least this side of eternity. She died of HIV, AIDS, something that was inflicted upon her in those years of human trafficking, but not before she was able to introduce 96 former Hindus to the hope of the gospel. So round that up, about 100 fellow members of our spiritual family praying again, not for our pity today, not for our protections in a nation that fiercely opposes the gospel. What they're praying for is what? It is the precious word of God in the Hindi language.
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0: Welcome back. 1-800-YES-WORD is the number, 1-800-YESWORD. 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It's That Kevin Show, thatkevinshow.com. If you want to give online, click the Bible League banner at the top of the page. But we are supplying Bibles for people who are desperate to get them, but don't have access to them. It's like, I don't know, Michael Woolworth from Bible League, I kind of think of it as like being somewhere where you desperately, like, have you ever really been thirsty? Like, you've been out all day, and you just don't have any water handy. It's like you're going to have to go somewhere to get some water. It may not even be cold water. It may be room temperature water. But that water, once you are able to drink it, it's going to mean so much to you. Yeah. That's kind of spiritually how these Christians are. They're in places where they can't get the Word of God in their language, in their hands, for their homes, for their lives, for their hearts. And Bible League can, and we're just asking them, will you help us? Will you help us get the Bibles to them? That may be an oversimplification, but it's really how I kind of view it.
1: Well, you know, if you and I were tackling human hunger today, Kevin, what happens if you don't eventually eat? You know, eventually you'll what? You'll starve to death. I don't think it's a stretch to say that a Christian who goes without God's precious word is in some way spiritually malnourished. You know, I know a friend that suffering with anemia, right? He takes medication. When his body is fortified with that mineral that he needs, right, his life is that much better, right? And again, the spiritual nourishment of the word is what these Christians are after. Kevin, I travel the world. We have friends that fund those trips. I talk to these end users of Bible League study materials and Bibles. Never have they said, get on That Kevin Show, pray for an end to our suffering. They know what? God's working through it. What they're asking is what? Help us to love God with every fiber of our being, to obey him in every circumstance. If we face persecution, pray that we'll see those around us not as the enemy, but as the mission field. And then, of course, they're quick to say what? We need God's precious word. We need that to be able to grow. And so, Kevin, that's why we've joined together. We have identified just north of 10,000 waiting believers that we know by name at Bible League. These are men, these are women, teenagers in some cases, who have come to saving faith where God has them planted. It's nearly impossible to find a Bible. But again, that's where listeners to That Kevin Show and WMCA tuned in all over the country today, right, are able to step into the stories of these believers and send them exactly what they're praying for. Again, that's not pity. It's not protections. It's what? It's the precious word of God.
0: $5 per copy helps put Bibles into the hands of the people that need them. And I was just thinking, my pastor this last week was teaching on Psalm 27, and he was talking about how that's where the writer in Psalms lays out what he calls a path to a courageous

0: word to help them live courageously in the face of what they are facing. Now, we're talking about places all over the world, Michael, all over the world.
1: Well, in Venezuela, let me take you to Caracas, just outside of Caracas. This is the place, of course, where the terrible earthquakes hit only weeks ago. I think they're still trying to get an accounting of how many people have been killed and how many are still missing, right? But that's the setting for this next story. I want to tell you about a group of Christians putting everything on the line to rescue women from the grips of human trafficking. Kevin, the drug cartels really rule the day down there. They funnel a lot of drugs through prostitution rings. Where do they come up with the women for that? Well, they force them into it, right? These are girls 11, 12, 13 years of age, forced into prostitution by the drug cartels. They live in absolute, utter hopelessness. There was a church that said, you know, we've got to do something about this, right? So they worked with another ministry to learn how to forcibly rescue these women from human trafficking. They worked with Bible League to be able to introduce these women to the hope of the gospel once they were brought to a place of safety. They have paid a price for this, Kevin. In a recent rescue attempt, one of the members of that church was killed by the cartel. They dragged his corpse behind a truck down one of the main streets just outside of Caracas, Venezuela, to send the message to what? Don't mess with the cartel. But again, this church stays focused on what they believe God has called them to do. They have rescued to date almost 120 women, again, who lived in utter hopelessness, right? And are now in a place of safety. They've come to saving faith. All 120 of those women have come to saving faith. Kevin, they're members of our spiritual family. Now, look, here in America, if you had a loved one, a child, an adult child, maybe an old college roommate who came to saving faith, you would do anything to get them a Bible so that you could see them begin to grow in grace, right? To read about the God who loves them. And listen, even though these are women, a few miles from us, that doesn't take away the opportunity that we have in the moment and the joy that will come as you send the Bible to these new creations in Christ just outside of Caracas, Venezuela.
2: 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And criminals are almost at home when they are in the streets. And pastors and Christian workers face with that problems. Attackers, robs, thieves, gangs. So that's the problem.
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1: In 1796, George Washington made one of the most consequential decisions in American history. He chose not to seek a third term as president. So why does that matter? Because America was not built on permanent rulers. It was built on ordered liberty. Faith teaches that authority is a stewardship, not a possession. Leaders are accountable to God for how they use power. And why does that still matter today? Because republics survive when leaders respect limits and citizens defend them. Washington's lesson still stands. A republic is preserved when power has limits, and public service remains a duty to God and country, not a path to personal rule.
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4: 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I know we've got a lot of other things on your mind. I know you're thinking, oh, I got to do all the things. That's okay. Can you just take a couple of minutes out and send a Bible to someone who needs it? Michael Woolworth is back with us. Michael, we're talking about places all over the globe, several different continents.
5: Well, I want to take you to Addis Ababa, Ethiopia, in eastern Africa. You've got this clip from Pastor DeWesse here. A little background, otherwise this really wouldn't make a lot of sense. But he is one of those that 40 years ago, Kevin, lost about 30 family members to the Ethiopian famine. You remember this? About a million people lost their lives that led to what? Michael Jackson's We Are the World. But that's the context from where this Pastor DeWesse is there in Ethiopia, Africa. But he has this, I call it really a profound statement to make. We often think in Africa, what's their greatest need? Food, right? Clean water. No, he says what? It is the spiritual nourishment that comes only from the Word of God.
6: We have a great need. We don't need food in the church. The 800,000 Christians in Islam do not need food from you. But they are only crying out that you give them the word of God. And whoever comes our way and is able to give us a Bible, it will be a great blessing. It will be better than giving us food to eat.
5: Yeah, you know, there's a great need for food, water. I mean, I can tell you as a global ministry, our paths often cross with organizations, both NGOs and Christian, that do that very, very well. I'll never diminish the need for that. But again, as Pastor DeWesse, boots on the ground, is saying, what is it? It's the Word of God. As people leave the grips of Sunni Islam, as they leave witchcraft, all the pagan beliefs and practices that are part of that that great big continent, they often have what? A caricature of Christianity. It's half right. It's all wrong. They know very little of Jesus. They need to be able to read about the God who loves them. And that is the plea of Pastor DeWesse today. But I want to tell you a quick story of a woman by the name of Dorcas, who is just outside of Addis Ababa, Ethiopia. She's part of that man's congregation. Her husband was murdered, Kevin, by members of the Al-Shabaab terrorist cell that absolutely ruled the day there in that part of Ethiopia. Now, that left her a widow with three young children. Now, listen, her story is one of desperation, too. When her husband was murdered, she was seeking answers. Somebody said, look, there's an evangelistic meeting that's happening. Bible League was the organization behind that. Kevin, she walked 2 hours each way, 2 hours each way to be a part of that evangelistic meeting. She would give her life to Christ, would become a believer that evening, walk those two hours back to her children, right? And is now wanting to raise them in the ways of the Lord. So again, this is a woman whose future is incredibly uncertain, right, in a part of the world where, as a believer, she faces groups like the Al-Shabaab terrorist cell, right, that murdered her husband. Again, this is not somebody asking for our pity or for our protection today. She's praying for what? It is the precious Word of God. It happens at $5 a Bible. How many will you send today?
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7: radio. With SRN News, I'm Ron Taylor. The Trump administration is moving ahead with its efforts to fire Federal Reserve Governor Lisa Cook 2 months after the Supreme Court allowed her to retain her job while she fights the president's effort to terminate her over mortgage fraud allegations that she has denied. The justices in a 5-4 decision in June said Cook, who was nominated to the Fed's Board of Governors by then-President Biden, could remain in her post as least as long as her lawsuit challenging her firing goes on. Surveillance video shows a gunman at an In-N-Out Burger in Idaho killing one of three victims by firing through a drive-up window before shooting more people outside the fast food chain restaurant. Police in Twin Falls said at a news conference yesterday that they don't have a motive for the shootings last Saturday. Video shows Williams walking up to the drive-thru window 4 times and firing shots. 2 died after being shot outside the restaurant. This is SRN News.
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9: 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The sprint of the Democratic Party over the left edge.
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22: It's the Alex Marlowe Show. I'm glad you're here. We got a ton to do today. I've got a ton of Abdul El-Sayed and the Democrats having to own him, take ownership over him, and all of his friends who think America deserved 9/11. I've got some hilarious WNBA content, though we're going to have to negotiate about the W. We're not sure about the W anymore. May need to put an extra T or a pregnant man emoji in the name of the league. I think we're going to have to do that to make sure things are clear. And also, we've got a lot of stuff on the White House ballroom that's coming up, some updates on some political appointments from Trump. But we'll start with the jobs data. U.S. economy unexpectedly lost 23,000 jobs in July. This is one of the most complicated jobs reports that I've come across. And I was definitely doing some calisthenics for my brain this morning, trying to figure out everything with John Carney, our economic and finance editor at Breitbart News. We'll have big write-ups for you, and we'll do an extra podcast over at Breitbart.com for that, for our premium members, breaking down the stuff we're seeing in this. But overall, recall, I brought this up on the show in the past. with the new way the economy is done, where we're not as focused on low wage employment that is not very sticky, we're focused much more on trying to create some sort of a manufacturing boom. We're focused on high-end blue-collar to white-collar work for people. It was natural that given the fact we're cracking down on the border, we were going to see lower job growth. And the fact that the government is trying to cut jobs as soon as they can, and quickly, they have a mandate not to add jobs. And I make this point a lot living out in California. The point of, when you're in a blue state, the point of government jobs is to create the job. When you're in a red state or you've a conservative Republican president, then the point of a government job is to get work done and then you can leave the job. So like in California, that's why we don't get the high-speed rail. That's why our freeways don't get fixed, is because once those freeways get fixed, and again, I've lived in the same area for now 5 years, there's been construction on the local highway the entire time, and it'll never get done. Because once that gets done, then those jobs go away, and neither the mayor or the governor want that to happen. So that's how it goes. And so that's the nature of things. So Trump has got a different approach. He's got a mandate to cut jobs, take jobs out. So the government sector has been losing jobs steadily, and they did again this month. But one thing that's interesting is the prognosticators overemphasized the jobs, overestimated, which I haven't seen this in a very long time, but 100,000 fewer jobs than predicted. There was anticipated a gain of 88,000, which would have been phenomenal. And then we ended up seeing a loss of 23,000. But unemployment, which was predicted to hold steady at an already low 4.2%, fell to 4.1%, which is pretty much ideal. Any lower than that, and we're definitely going to see the Fed hike rates, and they'll be concerned that there actually is perhaps overemployment. And that has its own economic consequences that I don't need to get into too much detail, get pretty nerdy on the show. And then we also had revisions of prior months where a lot of recent job gains got revised down as well, and yet the unemployment rate fell. And why is this? It's because the workforce is shrinking, and that means that people who are working or looking for work tick down substantially. And this is not entirely a bad thing, because why is this happening? First of all, it's deportations and self-deportations. A lot of people who have been hanging out, have been here illegally, and they know their time is winding down. They know that the Trump administration's got to focus on deportations. They need to try to ramp those up. And it's interesting because you connect that to the way Mark Wayne Mullen was talking earlier in the week. I played cuts of him on two different shows, speaking very softly about immigration. I just wonder what was known, what data was being shared when he was trying to soften the messaging, trying to lower the heat when it comes to the way we're talking about immigration in this country. But people who are here illegally are just dropping out, just flat out. And employers are a lot less likely to hire people who are here illegally because they know that it's anathema to what the president stands for, what he's trying to do, and what there's a lot of momentum heading into the election year for the president to report a bunch of deportations and a bunch of crackdowns on illegals working here. So that's a major thing. Government jobs fell as usual, and they fell 53,000. 53,000 public sector jobs are gone. That's a positive. Private sector payrolls rose 30,000, which is kind of low, but not horrible given what I said earlier, because a lot of those jobs were added in construction and manufacturing. And this is a durable good manufacturing in particular. Huge boom. We're seeing a manufacturing renaissance in this country, and a lot of it can be tied directly to the one big beautiful bill. So manufacturing output also very high in data. Manufacturing employment up. And this all defied expectations. So we defy expectations in the positive with manufacturing, but I guess in the negative with total jobs. But how negative is it if a lot of this is because of people self-deporting and with people who are in government jobs who are getting axed from payrolls? So it really is a complicated and interesting thing, but it's not nearly as gloomy as you're going to get from the establishment media today, with a lot of pretty interesting stuff in it. Lower immigration, rising retirements, which is just a reality. It's not a positive or a negative. It's just the fact that people are retiring because people are getting older because we have the best medicine in the world and people are living and that sort of thing. That causes unemployment to basically hold steady or tick down just a touch, which is not as awful as it might sound when you're talking about we're losing jobs. What are the jobs we're losing? We're losing a lot of low-wage jobs held by illegal aliens. We're losing government jobs,
1: And the other thing, a lot of seasonal stuff from the World Cup. So the World Cup brought in tons and tons and tons of business, and that went away. So, and then some of the other catch-up stuff was, a lot of it was a lot of severe weather. That plays into some of this as well. So a complicated picture, and yet again, another headache for Trump because the bottom line number, or the top line number, not good, but as always, a lot more than meets the eye with the mainstream media. And so long as they keep, you know, exaggerating stuff like this, then it's fine with me because it just gives me a lot of ways to differentiate my content here on the show and at Breitbart.com from what the establishment media is doing. But the headaches keep piling up for him. Just as we were getting on the air today, we learned an appeals court blocked Trump's ballroom yet again, which Trump, for whatever reason, is not laying this out, but they really don't want him to build a ballroom because they think it's excessive. They've already done the demolition. It's not overly expensive considering what our federal government is. But Trump is noting, finally, after I was aware of this information, because I talked to the president about it himself for 6 months, and I've been kind of talking about it on the show in broad terms because I feel like it's the right thing to do. But the president is noting this is a military installation. This is a place for the president to do essential military work. There is a bunker underneath whatever was in the East Wing before, which was not the most valuable parts of the White House, not the most essential, either historically or in terms of getting work done. And there was a bunker under there that was dated. He's updating the bunker, and the ballroom is a bonus. And the fact that people keep trying to kill him, and they tried to kill him at a ball this year, the White House Correspondents Association dinner. So they're going to make a state-of-the-art ballroom so that we can have state dinners, so we can have a safe environment for big events. And the president has a keen eye to this because he's an entertainer as well. So it is on budget and ahead of schedule, according to Trump. And the photo does not yet show a planned drone port that's there. There's a lot of steel that's been fabricated due to delivery of certain high-end, high-tech stuff. Trump framed this as the best of the best, high-level defense, offense, and safety in Washington, D.C. for future presidents. He's only going to have it for a short time. One of the bizarre news stories, there's always Trump derangement. There's always hysteria. There's been a fair bit less this term due to the fact that Trump is due to the fact that the media, I think, really burned themselves out just blowing it the last two election cycles with the lawfare after the second Trump campaign. And then, of course, all the way he was treated with the Russia collusion hoax in his first administration. So it's not quite as powerful as it once was, but the media will always find ways to be hysterical, always. Always will find ways to be hysterical. The ballroom is the latest example. And now we got another lawfare judge stepping in and saying he can't build it. It's not just a ballroom. It's a military installation that's necessary in these very dangerous times. All right. One thing that's also very dangerous on an imminent basis is we keep murdering our young. We're doing it. We keep murdering it. Murdering babies. This summer is 3 years since the Dobbs decision, but the total number of abortions each year has only increased. Incredibly dark stuff. Telehealth and abortion pills in the mail are the reason why. It is cheaper, easier to access than previous options. Medication abortions now account for 60% of all abortions. The number is growing. It's going to grow. That's why preborn gives ultrasounds to girls and women. When a young woman sees her baby, hears her baby's heartbeat, it doubles the chance she'll choose life. $140 will give five mothers a free ultrasound. This means saved babies. Do the math. 280, that's 10 babies. $28 a month, that's a baby a month, all year long, less than a dollar a day. 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Or go to preborn.com/Marlo, alexmarlo.com, and hit the preborn banner. 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

0: All right, let me mention a couple of things to you that are going on in the other content I'm creating on the show. I had a rare treat yesterday. I got to spend a half an hour with Dennis Prager, virtually, of course. And I know that you guys know my connection with Dennis, that I was a Dennis Prager listener long before I got into the news business myself, and I've been in the news business for 18 years. And then now I host the show that was his time slot for decades and decades, and he had this catastrophic injury, which has rendered him quadriplegic. But his mind is so sharp, and he is so in tune with what's going on, and he is living, I would say, I don't want to say miserable, that's kind of a cheap word, but he's living a very challenging physical existence, but he's still incredibly sharp, and we need to rely on his wisdom more than ever. And right now, PragerU, it's his birthday, so if you are not a PragerU donor, you should be, but this is a month where they do double the fundraising, so they have a match. So you guys should always donate to PragerU, PragerU.com for that. But I just want to tell you that next week I will be putting out it's about a 35-minute conversation. We cover everything from Iran and Israel to his injury to God to envy versus covetousness to the socialist movement. It's unbelievable. It was just one of those things where I was welling up during various moments of it. And we have a real sincere report. So that's coming up for all of you on the show. I'm excited to do that. So that's why I recommend subscribing to my podcast, Alex Marlowe Show, Apple, Spotify, YouTube, Rumble. But we will play significant portions of it on the show as well. But it's nice to get the uninterrupted Dennis. And the thing that is the main takeaway that I said, but I'll say it again, is that his mind is still there. He's still so, so sharp and clear, the clearest thinker in the game. And we need him right now. So that's coming up as well. Other interesting stuff, I've got a big conversation with Dr. Gorka that's going to be coming out probably also early next week, talking about the White House's revolutionary counter-drone program that they've got going. This is the future of modern warfare, and it's always great to get insight from inside the White House itself. I also had a fascinating conversation earlier in the week with a Democrat strategist named Evan Barker. I don't think she's going to be welcome back in Democrat circles, but she is a book out called Nothing Left that's on the New York Times bestseller list this week from my publisher, Threshold Editions at Simon & Schuster. And that's a fascinating one for those of you driving around the car over the weekend, because we get into, first of all, how the Democrats lost in 2024 and how they replaced basically catering towards working class values of trying to make things more affordable, good jobs, healthcare for everyone that's accessible, access, you know, broadband if you're in rural communities, things like that, and moved entirely to identity, where the entire party was based not on merit or excellence or really making your life better, but was based off of grievance politics and identity politics, and how that had her running for the hills. And her story is fascinating. But she had some real insight into the man named Abdul El Sayed that I thought was super interesting. I pulled a cut from the podcast I want to share. Let's play cut one, please, guys.
1: I think if he wins the general election, he will run for president.
2: I have the same thing. I see. We're two for two on who's going to run for president.
1: Yeah.
2: Same.
1: Yeah,
2: I totally agree.
1: I guarantee you he will be the progressive front runner. He winning in Michigan. I mean, the thing that makes this election so important is that if he wins Michigan, I mean, progressives finally get to prove their theory of change.
2: Yeah.
1: Because so far, they haven't had the ability to do that. They've only won in places like New York City, right? Or St. Louis, Missouri, deep blue cities. And so if he's able to win a swing state, I mean, it's like game over, really, for the Democratic Party. Like, they are going to have to get in line with the far left agenda.
0: Yeah, that's right. The last part is so important. So first of all, this is exactly what I've heard from Michiganders who I know are stay on top of this stuff, is that he's got the eye of the tiger. He wants to run for president. She also says in the interview that she does not think Alexandria Ocasio-Cortez is going to run for president, which is, I also think she's probably right on that too. That's why I said two for two early in the clip. But just think about the stakes here, that what we've got, what we're setting up. And I've got tons of Abdul El Sayed clips I want to play again when we come back from the next break. But what's being set up is the Democrat Party is so historically weak. They cannot stand up to a anti-Israel, anti-Jew, pro-communist movement, because that's where all the energy is. And the energy is winning out over any sort of values. As I noted this week, Abdul El Sayed inventing all these grievances that he's got, saying that he's being discriminated against because he's got a long name. His first name is exactly as long as one of my very white sons. So it's one of these things where he will come up with ways to portray himself as a victim, but he's also more charismatic. He's more fun. And he went up against a Looney Tune character named Haley Stevens. And I've got a cut from her being increasingly Looney Tunes. But here's the thing to track, and we'll get into this on the other side of the break. The Democrat establishment is going to have to embrace the most radical people in American political life, or else they have no chance of winning, which means they're going to be embracing some of the worst ideas we've ever encountered on the national stage in America. More on that when we return. This is the Alex Marlowe Show, and we'll be right back.

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5: With SRN News, I'm Ron Taylor. Republican Senator Bill Cassidy of Louisiana says he will vote for Todd Blanche as Attorney General, likely paving the way for Blanche to be confirmed to lead President Trump's Justice Department. Cassidy announced his support Friday on the Senate floor, saying Blanche isn't perfect, but no one is. Blanche's confirmation has been thrown into doubt over opposition from two other Republican senators, Lisa Murkowski of Alaska and Susan Collins of Maine. The Trump administration is moving ahead with its efforts to fire Federal Reserve Governor Lisa Cook 2 months after the Supreme Court allowed her to retain her job while she fights the president's efforts to terminate her over mortgage fraud allegations that she's denied. The justices in a 5-4 decision in June said Cook, who was nominated to the Fed's Board of Government by President Joe Biden, could remain in her post at least as long as her lawsuit challenging her firing goes on. This is SRN News.
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11: Let's have some fun. Let's dunk on some Dems. We'll start with, I promised, a Haley Stevens clip. This is the conundrum the Democrats find themselves in, because they have now nominated a guy whose friend, Sam Piker, said that America deserved 9/11, who wants the streets to flow with the blood of the capitalist, who cozies up to the Cuban regime, even though that he's a guy who loves luxury houses and luxury products. He's a troll. People aren't getting this about Piker. He's not a serious guy. He's a troll. I'm not saying that there isn't a ounce of seriousness to him, but it's infotainment. He's having a blast. That's what's going on with people. And he does not care. He's a total online terrorist. And terrorist in the figurative sense, and he's certainly endorsed terrorism in the literal sense. But he says the things that get him the most attention. That's the whole point of what he's saying. And Haley Stevens, he called her out specifically and said, we're not mending fences. But here's her approach to the Saeed phenomenon. Cut 16, please.
12: Let's be really clear, because you're relitigating a primary that's over. It's over. I said what I had to say, and I stand by what I had to say, to be honest with you. And I believe Abdul heard me. But the deal is that no American is my enemy. No Republican is my enemy. You know, no Democrat is my enemy. We got to cut this stuff out. We got to start working together. We got to start looking at this country as, you know, this beautiful, free place that we love.
11: Okay. I'm going to have a spicy take here, guys. If you think we deserve 9/11, you are absolutely my enemy. And if you campaign with a guy who says we deserve 9/11, then you are absolutely my enemy. Not hard to do. Not hard to say. Obvious, in fact, now that you think about it. But she needs a little more stick it to him, and then maybe she'll be able to get all that, get back in the game politically and run for something else. Maybe Saeed will endorse her one day, though it's not going to happen. Never. He'll never do it. All right, let's talk about, I got some cuts. I got some cuts of Saeed. Let's play him talking about his fascinatingly long name, cut 5.
13: You know, they think that you want to use my whole name against me. Mike, listen, man, if you can't say the name, it's Abdurrahman, keep the name out your damn mouth. I'll be happy to give you lessons.
11: It's Strawman. No one cares about his name. There's not a single soul who would vote for, in my view, there's not a single soul who thinks the difference between Abdul and Abdulrahman, or if his name is Bob, is the problem. The problem is, he is a communist who makes hundreds of thousands of dollars a year and has multiple houses, and also does not think the state of Israel is a right to exist. And he minimizes terrorism by saying that it's just hurt people hurting people. And he campaigns with radicals. That's the problem with the guy. It's not his name. From my perspective, if his name was Bob and had those perspectives, then I would never vote for him. But if his name was Abdulrahman and had the viewpoint of a Marco Rubio or a J.D. Vance, I'd vote for him all the time. Okay? So that's how it goes. Let's see. Let's play cut 3, please.
14: Can you clarify for us what your position is on funding for Israel if you do become a U.S. senator? Are you opposed to all funding for Israel, period, military funding?
15: I'm opposed to unconditional military aid for any country. That is Israel, yes, but that's also Egypt, where my family immigrated from. That's Pakistan, that's Saudi Arabia, that's UAE. And that's not because of a focus on what's happening anywhere except for a focus on what's happening here. I just don't understand why anybody thinks it's the right thing to do to send our tax dollars abroad to fund foreign militaries when our own kids barely get to go to schools that are functional.
11: So I want to take this argument seriously because I think that it is resonant with a lot of people. And I think that this is an important thing, is that people should really have to justify the aid we're getting. And this is where he's very clever and not to be underestimated, because all of that sounds pretty reasonable. And I think a lot of you in the audience are thinking about places like Ukraine, where we keep sending money and that war is going to go on forever. And we're not really sure what the purpose is or how it helps Americans. And unless we really think that Russia would otherwise start invading NATO nations, then there's not really a lot in it for us. And we keep just shoveling money over there. So there is an analogy. But we know the truth is that he does not believe Israel should have a right to defend itself. He does not believe that a nation that is at war, and they aren't the ones who declared the war was declared on them, that they should have the ability to defend themselves at all. And even though they're terrific allies in the region, and everyone else in the region is either enemies of America or less productive allies, there are plenty of great allies, but a lot of them are more recent and don't do as much for us, that they can defend themselves, but not Israel. And that's the thing to keep an eye on. And will people in the Democrat Party see it clearly? I don't think so. So let's see. All right, here is, I got cut six, please. Go ahead.
16: What do you tell those people about whether or not this is a pie in the sky dream that you're going around Michigan talking about?
15: Well, clearly I'm a different kind of Democrat, as we just talked about. $60 million spent to try and beat me because I don't take corporate money. I'm here to actually take on the challenges that working people face. Imagine you had a Congress that actually worked for you instead of worked for the corporations in the exact same way that Mike Rogers has made it work for a very long time.
11: It's just good messaging. And this is what I'm saying, is that no one wants corporate money to decide our politics. And this is where my populism might differentiate me from a lot of what else you might hear on the talk radio dial, is that this messaging I know resonates with a lot of people on both political parties. And if you didn't know all the background on where he comes from the Islamist perspective and the communist perspective, you hear this, he wants corporations out of politics. Now, will he walk the walk on that? They never do. They always end up taking corporate money once they win. But in the first campaign, this is the exact right approach. And if he's going on friendly networks like MSNBC and CNN, then he'll be able to stick on that message, and then that'll make him a real threat. Trump sees through this, though. Let's play cut 14, gentlemen.
17: It's very important for the country that we win, because you have people getting in office right now who will destroy this country. You have a person in Michigan that won the other night.
18: Abdul Al-Sayed.
17: He is a disaster for the country. Got a good line of stuff. I watched him. He speaks well. Speaks okay. Seemed better. But I'll tell you what, guys like that get in, they'll destroy this country.
11: I love you. I've seen better. His off-the-cuff jokes never cease to amaze me. This is a clip from a couple days ago, so forgive me if you guys have heard this, but I've had this on repeat to Mrs. Dr. Marlowe. I must have said this to her at least 14 times since Trump said this 4 days ago. But play cut 10, please, guys.
19: Why is the U.S. intervening to support the Japanese at this time?
20: To support who?
19: To support the Japanese currency.
20: Because we have a good relationship with Japan. We're very strong, very, very strong financially. They have a weakening yen, and they wanted a little bit of help, and we're always there for Japan. Japan's been very good to us, with the exception, of course, of Pearl Harbor.
19: Mr. President,
20: they were not good.
19: What is the U.S. getting out of that arrangement?
20: Financial benefit.
11: I see
20: it all. It's also good for the world economy.
11: That's good, guys. I'm in awe. Why are we supporting the yen? Because Japan's very good to us. We have a great relationship. They've always been perfect, aside from Pearl Harbor. Just perfect. He sees the objection coming. Like it's coming down, like it's a hung curveball. He sees the objection, and then he just knocks in the upper deck. Don't forget about Pearl Harbor. That was not being good to us. But since then, they've been okay. We're going to miss him so much. Don't forget that. We're going to miss him so much. So the trick is with Al-Sayed is if you let him talk and you let him stay in his talking points about getting money out of politics, and I'm a different kind of Democrat and I'm against the establishment, he's got a shot. You've got to tie him to the most radical elements of the Democrat Party. Here's Jennifer Welch, one of the most ugly people on the internet. Cut 15, please.
21: So what they're going to do is they're going to say, Abdul Al-Sayed, he must be a terrorist. He must be this insane person. Well, they've run against him. and they can't dig up any dirt on him at all. They've tried. They say, oh, he campaigned with Hassan Piker. Who gives it? Tough. Get over it. All of you are campaigning with J.D. Vance, Stephen Miller, Donald Trump, Ted Cruz, etc. Go fuck yourselves. I am so sick of this narrative that somehow who the Democrats campaign with is this horrible thing. Look at the monsters running this country into the ground.
11: That's good. So it's no big deal that he campaigned with a guy who said America deserves 9/11. No idea that a guy that thinks October the 7th was justified, that Israel doesn't have a right to exist, where he instructs his audience how to make terrorist weaponry and bombs online. That's just the beginning of it, the stuff the guy says. His favorite flag is the Hezbollah flag. He said it doesn't matter if the effing rapes happened on October the 7th. And Saeed hangs out with him. So you don't think that matters? You think Americans care about that sort of thing? You don't think it might be an insight into where things could go if Saeed gets a lot of power? And now we know from Democrat strategists he wants to run for president. So that's the task we've got. I got one more cut of him talking Piker on CNN. Cut four, please.
0: Well, I can't come together with someone if you are willing to embrace people that loves Hamas or that thinks America deserved 9/11. I think that's reasonable.
14: What's your response to Senator Fetterman?
15: In Trump's words, what a lovely gentleman. I'm less focused on folks who are campaigning with me, more focused on the folks I'm campaigning to. And I think it's important to stay in touch with the folks who you want to elect you. I think that's clearly what's gone wrong with Senator Fetterman. It's clear he probably doesn't spend much time in Pennsylvania because he was campaigning with Bernie Sanders and now wants to renounce Bernie Sanders. I don't know if he still thinks he's a Democrat or not.
11: There's a lot in there, but you can see that's where he starts looking too thick. He starts looking greasy. He starts looking like he's a reality star and not a serious politician when he starts doing that stuff. So this is the framework that we need to get them on this footing, because if they're on this footing, when they're in a position where they have to defend his connection to Hassan Piker, it's going to be hard to do. And trust me, we're just beginning to unearth the Piker footage. Remember, there's like 7 hours a day of him for the last decade. And if you don't think we're not going to get more and more radical phraseology, we are not running against Abdul El-Sayed. We're running against Hassan Piker. And that's not just in this race. That's every race, because every major Democrat, you just saw Haley Stevens do it. You saw Bernie Sanders do it. You're going to see mainstream figures in the Democrat Party say, hey, he's just a big tent and he's welcome in, even though he's a guy who associates himself openly with a guy who thinks America deserved 9/11. So you see that? That is the playbook. That's what we got to do. We get him talking about getting money out of politics and making healthcare more affordable. He's got a shot. We get him talking about the fact that he is now associated with people who think Israel's no right to exist, hates America, think Hezbollah might be legit, and thinks 9/11 was worth celebrating. Then the Democrats are going to have a very hard election cycle. And that's why we can't lose hope in this regard. We've got to keep the faith. All right, we come back. I got some WNBA stuff for you. I'll give you an update in the Todd Blanche confirmation as well. This is the Alex Marlowe Show. Keep it right here and stay tuned.

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3: We got some news updates for you. Senator Marsha Blackburn won her GOP gubernatorial primary race yesterday, which is great news. I have a great affection for Senator Blackburn, now running for governor of Tennessee, and it should be a lock there. The politician I've interviewed the most over the years, and never makes a bad vote. So it's always a good sign. Tennessee has got the best, I would say, maybe crop of politicians of any state in the country. Florida could give him a run for Ohio's producing some good people too, but Tennessee might be it. And so good stuff over there. Also interesting though, Trump endorsed Andy Ogles losing to an establishment pick after spending from green energy groups came in. This is very interesting because Ogles is very well liked in the conservative movement, seems like a very unique guy and someone with a unique personality, and they had the Trump endorsement. Also, I think Speaker of the House Johnson kind of liked him as well, but had a reputation for not being a good fundraiser and not putting in the time on fundraising, which does harken back to that Evan Barker interview I did in my podcast from the Democrats, where she was talking about the art of fundraising, and that's a lot of what her background is in. And you get a real appreciation for it. And you can see that unless you're a politician who's going to just ton it in revenue from going viral online, you've got to be able to have those skills doing the fundraising, or else you're going to not be able to compete, because there's so much money that's necessary to flow in order to win some of these elections. So fascinating stuff, not a good thing, and we're going to get an establishment guy who was closer to the governor over there. I think that's how he got across the finish line. So, and I don't know a lot about him. I'll tell you, I got a friend who's in that district and said he hadn't even heard of the other guy and voted for Ogles, and Ogles lost. So an interesting L there. We're keeping a close eye on the Todd Blanche confirmation, where Lisa Murkowski and Susan Collins are now opposing confirmation, and Mitch McConnell may be dead, maybe not. I don't know if he's dead. I don't think he is, but something going on. But Collins and Murkowski both think that he would further politicize the Department of Justice, which is completely insane to me, because I believe they both supported Merrick Garland. Murkowski definitely did. I'm sure Collins did as well. Merrick Garland ran the most politicized Justice Department in our nation's history. Look no further than the New York Times bestselling book, Breaking the Law, written by me. Now, Garland, I think, was partially a patsy here. Garland was a figurehead that was put in charge because he was well-liked and could get confirmed. But his top two deputies, Vinita Gupta and Lisa Monaco, were the ones who were the top architects of lawfare against President Trump during the 2020 to 2024 Biden administration. And they all happened on Garland's watch. Garland could have stopped it at any point, never chose to do so. Why did not he choose not to do so?

0: because he was himself part of the lawfare superstructure. That was okay to Murkowski and Collins, but was not okay, Todd Blanche, because he might politicize things more because of, I guess, all the chatter about the $1.8 billion anti-weaponization fund, which I didn't like. But overall, we got to try to get Blanche across. I think he's a good guy, and we're wasting a ton of time here because the lawfare apparatus within the DOJ is an existential threat to the Republic, and it would be very fascinating to see what he could do if he had the opportunity to clean up that department even more than he has. He's done a good job as acting. So we'll have up-to-the-minute updates at Breitbart News, but this is a very narrow path with the narrow majority. All right, next up, there has been leaks coming out of the Pentagon suggesting that our munitions are short, that we're running out of weaponry because of the Iran war, which continues to drag on. And a lot of the, you know, $20 burrito talk that's dominated the conversation over the past week, a lot of it has to do with the soaring cost of energy and the fact that now there's all this tension in the Strait of Hormuz, which is new. We did not have this tension in the Strait until the recent invasion 5-6 months ago from Trump. And that is an added strain on American economy. So we've got an imperative to wrap up this war. But the thing is, it's very hard to win the war when you're not just fighting the Iranian regime, you're fighting Americans. This took place on CNN yesterday. A woman named Sarah Matthews. Check this out. Cut 23, please.
1: They are true if Trump is posting about it being treasonous. And I agree with your point that it's very disturbing if they are accurate. But it leads me to believe they are when he's posting about it and wanting to target these leakers and go after them. And I'm happy that the information is out there, though, even though it is concerning because now the Iranians know just how weak we are.
0: So this is a person who was, I guess, a deputy press secretary in the first Trump administration for a short amount of time. And I don't know what she's up to now, but it's a saying that she's happy Iranians know the U.S. is weak with munition shortages. First of all, when you use munitions, you have shortages, so we can redevelop stuff. But the fact that so many people in America seem to be rooting for the Iranian mullahs is completely sick. And Trump has got to win some of these people over, at least convince America these people are wrong, in an election year, because there are major political implications here. All right, I didn't get to my WNBA stuff. I'll take that on the podcast, so head over there. Thanks to the team. Go in peace to love and serve the Lord. Thanks for listening and watching.
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11: With SRN News, I'm Ron Taylor. Republican Senator Bill Cassidy of Louisiana says he will vote for Todd Blanche as Attorney General, likely paving the way for Blanche to be confirmed to lead President Trump's Justice Department. Cassidy announcing his support yesterday on the Senate floor, saying Blanche isn't perfect, but no one is. Blanche's confirmation had been thrown into doubt over opposition from two other Republican senators, Lisa Murkowski of Alaska and Susan Collins of Maine. The Trump administration is moving ahead with its efforts to fire Federal Reserve Governor Lisa Cook 2 months after the Supreme Court allowed her to retain her job while she fights the president's effort to terminate her over mortgage fraud allegations that she's denied. The justices, in a 5-4 decision in June, said Cook, who was nominated to the Fed's Board of Governors by then-President Joe Biden, could remain in her post at least as long as her lawsuit challenging her firing continues. This is SRN News.
12: So the DFL burned through an $18 billion surplus like it was Tim Walz horking down a pronto pup at the Minnesota State Fair. The state's heading for a deficit, and that means taxes, and that means, hello, things gotta change. Tune in for the one surplus left in Minnesota, the surplus of hope, truth, and fun on the Northern Alliance Radio Network. 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
28: We have breaking news out of Washington today. Todd Blanche's nomination for Attorney General hangs in the balance. And so does construction of the White House ballroom. There is news on both, and we'll bring you the latest in just a moment. Tennesseans went to the polls last night in their state's primary, and there was a surprise loser. Who was it? We'll tell you. And President Trump tries again to curtail birthright citizenship. He has two new executive orders, and we have the details of that as well. Today is Friday, August the 7th. I'm Scott Jennings, broadcasting for Salem. And we're coming to you from Louisville, Kentucky. On this day in 2007, baseball history changed with one swing of the bat. Barry Bonds stepped into the plate in San Francisco against Washington Nationals pitcher Mike Bassick. The count went full, and then this, cut four.
29: 3 balls and 2 strikes. The overshift is on, and Bassick deals. And Bonds hits one high. It's a deep! It is out of here! 756! Bond stands alone! He is on top of the all-time home run list!
28: Barry Bonds launching home run 756 into the right center field seats, breaking the record that had long been held by Hank Aaron. The game stopped, the fireworks exploded, and Aaron himself appeared on the scoreboard with a recorded message congratulating Bonds. But this was no ordinary celebration, because by then, Bonds was at the center of baseball's steroid scandal, and his pursuit of Hank Aaron had become one of the most controversial record chases in sports history. Bonds would finish his career with 762 home runs. Nearly two decades later, the record still stands. Barry Bonds, home run number 756 on this day in 2007. Breaking news to begin the show today. Acting Attorney General Todd Blanche appears to have enough votes for confirmation. Despite losing a couple of Republicans this week, this morning, Louisiana Senator Bill Cassidy announced that he will support Blanche, and that locks in, or at least it appears to lock in, 50 votes. J.D. Vance can break the tie. Should be done by this weekend. And more breaking news, just into the show here. A federal appeals court has ordered the Trump administration to stop above-ground construction of the new $400 million White House ballroom. In a 2-1 decision, the D.C. Circuit ruled that President Trump cannot build the massive 90,000-square-foot addition without congressional approval. Underground work on bunkers and other national security facilities can continue. Now, the court is delaying its ruling for 2 weeks. That gives Trump time to appeal it to the Supreme Court, and you know he will. Now down to Tennessee, where the primary last night produced a couple of noteworthy results. First, in the Republican primary for governor, Marsha Blackburn, currently U.S. Senator, defeated two opponents with 43% of the vote. She'll face Democrat Jerry Green in the fall. It's Blackburn versus Green for governor. I'd say advantage Blackburn in that race. Elsewhere, something of an upset here. Congressman Andy Ogles of the House Freedom Caucus lost his primary against a man named Charlie Hatcher, who's a former state agriculture commissioner. Ogles had the support of President Trump, but a clean energy super PAC spent about $2 million opposing Ogles and supporting Hatcher. Ogles was criticized by some Republicans for not campaigning hard enough or raising the money necessary to win. Ogles found himself running in a new congressional district after Republicans redrew the lines earlier this year. The district, which once included part of Nashville, now stretches from a cluster of suburbs outside of Nashville all the way down to Memphis. As for Mr. Hatcher, he's a well-liked dairy farmer who had the support of several prominent Republicans in the state, including the outgoing Governor Bill Lee. Although Trump went for Ogles here, Hatcher had emphasized his support for Trump even without the endorsement. Yesterday afternoon, President Trump signed a couple of executive orders dealing with birthright citizenship. This comes after the Supreme Court struck down his original executive order on the matter. Trump versus Barbara was that case. So what did the president do yesterday? The first order non-exhaustively identifies certain categories of children of aliens who are not entitled to birthright citizenship, consistent with historical exceptions to birthright citizenship recognized by the Supreme Court in the Barbara case. The second order delegates presidential authorities to the Secretary of State and Secretary of Homeland Security and directs them to halt the practice of birth tourism. Here's the president on that. Cut five.
0: We had a very unfortunate decision in the Supreme Court concerning birthright. It was close, but a very, very unfortunate decision. So we're making adjustments because it's very unfair. This was done for a different reason. This was done right after the Civil War. This was for the babies of slaves. And what's happening now, people are building businesses around it. From wealthy people are building businesses around birthright citizenship. That's not the way it's supposed to work. It's a disgrace. They're buying their way in, and we're not going to let it happen.
28: Trump, of course, is right about this. Birth tourism has turned the 14th Amendment into a travel package. White House Staff Secretary Will Scharf laid out the facts in the Oval Office about why this is necessary. Cut seven.
1: The law is absolutely clear. What we're talking about, as Stephen said, with respect to birth tourism, something that used to happen incidentally, where somebody who happened to be on vacation here went into labor early and had a baby. This was sort of a relatively small problem. What we've seen in recent years, though, is organized rings, at times criminal rings, setting up a system whereby tens, hundreds, thousands, tens of thousands of people can come to this country in an organized fashion and give birth here purely for the sake of obtaining birthright citizenship. This order takes a number of different actions intended to combat those sorts of organized practices. We look very heavily at denying visas to people that we have reason to believe are coming here for that purpose. Visas both for putative parents, but also for the people organizing these rings. There's also obviously a law enforcement component.
28: You know, whatever you think of the broader birthright citizenship debate, surely the 14th Amendment was never intended to create an international birth tourism industry. Back to Michigan, fallout from the state's primary on Tuesday continues. There's a real split in the Democratic Party, with many supporters of Haley Stevens wondering how they could ever support a radical for Senate like Abdul El Sayed, and Republican Mike Rogers is moving to take advantage of the split. He has issued an appeal this morning. Take a listen to this in full. Cut 15.
2: If you're among the majority of Democratic voters that woke up on Wednesday feeling, well, hopeless, because the person who won does not represent your values, well, just know, there is still hope. Michigan deserves a senator who is ready to sit with you, hear from you, and represent you. The parents across Michigan who want an education system that sets up their kids for success. You have a home with us. 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The fight is far greater than just left versus right. The fight is for the very soul of our nation. Over the next 90 days, I'm going to work hard to earn your trust, to earn your support, and earn your vote. 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
28: Now, our friend Julian Epstein, longtime Democratic strategist, announced this morning he was donating to and supporting Mike Rogers for Senate. He writes in an op-ed for Fox News, Democrats aren't coddling Scandinavian-style socialists. They're getting into bed with a nihilistic, deconstructionist brand of third worldism. Expect this theme to permeate the campaign for the rest of the year. Let's talk supplements for a moment. 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We'll have the news after this. 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
28: All right, Friday, August the 7th, Common Sense for the American People. Thanks for joining us here on Salem. I'm Scott Jennings. Thought I'd take a few minutes here and just go over what is happening in the United States Senate today. They are trying to clear a backlog of several issues before they wrap up, and the Senate would not come back until September the 14th. This will be the August recess in D.C. parlance. Sometimes they call it the August district or state work period. So this is the Senate working through a number of issues today. First of all, here's what President Trump has said he wants the Senate to do. Let's listen to the president. Cut nine.
0: I believe strongly in terminating the filibuster. And by the way, getting Save America Act approved immediately and about 400 other things in every hour of every day. Boom, boom, boom. You get whatever you want.
28: Okay, that's the president's desires. I don't believe they are going to be terminating the filibuster or passing the SAVE Act today, so that continues to be outstanding. However, the president, although he'll be disappointed with that, did get some welcome news today, and that is on his nominee for Attorney General, Todd Blanche. Todd Blanche has been the acting Attorney General for several months. He's been angling for the top job, and he's been working through the Senate confirmation process. It was a bit of drama about whether he was going to get the votes because Republicans Lisa Murkowski and Susan Collins have announced their opposition to Blanche. That meant it all came down to Bill Cassidy of Louisiana. Senator Cassidy, you might recall, lost a primary this year because President Trump had backed someone else. So there was some drama about whether Cassidy would fall in line with the president's agenda here and back Todd Blanche. But ultimately, he said that he will. Here's cut 10.
15: Between Mr. Blanche and another acting attorney general who may not run the department effectively under President Trump and who indeed may not be as good as Mr. Blanche. This puts at risk the progress made fighting violent crime, human and drug trafficking, and fraud. And this does not serve the American people well. This is not a referendum on President Trump. It is a decision regarding Mr. Blanche in very specific circumstances. All considered, I will vote for Mr. Blanche.
28: All right, Bill Cassidy saving the nomination of Todd Blanche, and that should get done today. In addition to that, Senate leadership is moving to clear a heavy backlog of executive and judicial nominees before they break here for August. And they should be having a vote on what I believe will be 74 nominations in block. So all sorts of things the president gets to appoint and the Senate has to confirm. Those should move today in block. Also, other issues, and this is, I'm just going to do a quick check while we're talking here. So we're looking at the Senate floor right now. And on the Senate floor, they have a vote open on the Russia sanctions bill. You may have been reading about this, and it got renewed interest after the death of Senator Lindsey Graham, who had been pushing this very hard. But the Russia sanctions bill is being voted on as we speak, and I do see some action on the Senate floor. It looks like they're reading some names right now. Now, there was an amendment vote on this morning, and the amendment was offered by Rand Paul of Kentucky and Ron Wyden, so it was a bipartisan amendment, and it would have taken away some of the tariff authority that this bill gives to Donald Trump. This bill gives him vast tariff authority, so they wanted to take that out. The vote failed. It was final 32 in the affirmative and 64 were against, so that did not work out. So now we're on to final passage of the Russia sanctions bill, and they've renamed it, by the way, the Lindsey Graham bill. This would allow President Trump and future presidents to impose tariffs of up to 100% on major importers of Russian energy. It would give the president greater flexibility to raise import taxes on major economies like India, China, and the European Union without the legal limits and ambiguity of the tools, the tariff tools that he has used thus far. So this was actually a big deal, but this certainly strengthens the president's hand when it comes to using tariffs for the purposes of national security. The expectation here is that this bill is going to pass this afternoon. It passed a key procedural hurdle last week by an 86-12 vote, so it doesn't feel like it's going to be unanimous, but we are expecting the Russia sanctions bill, named for Lindsey Graham, to pass. Doesn't feel like they're going to get to the Clarity Act. That's the cryptocurrency bill. There's a bill on college athletics hanging out there that does have bipartisan support. The president does say he'll sign it. Unclear. Farm bill still unclear. So still some things to do in the Senate, but some work is getting done. We're going to take a break. We'll talk more news when you come back. Scott Jennings on Salem. Stay with us.
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18: This is Albert Moeller for townhall.com. Will Western civilization survive? Well, not if we refuse to deport our sworn enemies. For several decades now, the academic left has seen Western civilization as the oppressive past that must give way to the utopian future. The United States and Israel are painted at the center of the left's bullseye. All this burst onto the headlines when Hamas carried out its murderous terror attack upon Israel on October 7, 2023. This brings us to Mahmoud Khalil, who at the time of the demonstrations was a graduate student and leader of the pro-Palestinian protests. The Trump administration moved to deport Khalil on the basis of his actions. Now he's become a test case for whether or not America has the courage to defend itself and our own values. Western civilization has enemies, and plenty of them are found on our elite college campuses. Our civilization will either defend itself or surrender. Any civilization that encourages its enemies to populate its elite institutions is just announcing its surrender, and it will deserve its defeat. I'm Albert Moeller.
19: With SRN News, I'm Ron Taylor. The Senate has confirmed Cameron Hilton as the head of the embattled Federal Emergency Management Agency. Hamilton was among 74 nominations approved by the Senate yesterday. The former Navy SEAL is returning to the agency he briefly led last year. A federal appeals court has ruled that President Trump's administration must stop construction of the $400 million White House ballroom because Congress has not approved the project. Trump blasted the decision Friday as unjust while vowing to appeal it to the Supreme Court. Surveillance video showing a gunman at an In-N-Out Burger in Idaho killing one of three victims by firing through a drive-up window before shooting more people outside the fast food chain restaurant. Police in Twins Falls said at a news conference yesterday that they still don't have motive for the shooting last Saturday. Video shows Williams walking up to the drive-through window four times and firing shots. Two people died after being shot outside the restaurant. This is SRN News.
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28: Friday, August the 7th. Thanks for joining us here. Common sense for the American people. A quick update to our previous reporting on the U.S. Senate. While we were in commercial, the Senate has overwhelmingly passed the bipartisan Russian sanctions legislation championed by the late Lindsey Graham of South Carolina. The final vote, 86 to 11, and that'll send it over to the House for consideration. So, as predicted, this has passed, and the attempt to strip out the tariff authority for the president was defeated. In other news, when something is important in the Middle East, Adam Credo, our next guest, is usually one of the first reporters to uncover it. He covers national security and foreign policy and has built a reputation for breaking stories that the legacy media often misses. His latest in the Free Beacon looks at whether the United Nations is obstructing an American investigation into possible Hamas infiltration of its Gaza operations. Adam, welcome into the Scott Jennings Show.
1: Appreciate you having me. Always a pleasure.
28: Yeah, thanks for the work that you do. Let's dive into this latest story that you have. You have an article here about a UN group in Gaza that many people believe has been infiltrated by Hamas. What is this group, and what are the accusations? What is the nature of this story?
1: Sure. So this is the United Nations Relief and Works Agency. This is a humanitarian group that has operated in Gaza for quite some time, decades now. And there have always been reports of them being a bit too cozy with Hamas, letting them store weapons in their facilities, letting them use their facilities to fire onto Israel and commit acts of terrorism. The questions became even more pronounced in the wake of the October 7th massacre, when it was actually determined by Israel first and then others that UNRWA actually employed more than 100 people who participate in those October 7th attacks. Now, what's interesting here is the USAID Inspector General, that is not USAID itself, it's the Inspector General that's responsible for monitoring how American foreign assistance is doled out across the globe. It's an important distinction. They're a law enforcement agency and they're separate from USAID, which is largely defunct now. What they found is that, yes, in fact, more than 100 UNRWA employees were members of Hamas. And they also found through the course of their investigation that the UN, including UNRWA and at least six other agencies, don't really want to provide information about those employees or cooperate into their ongoing investigation surrounding Hamas interference into aid delivery.
28: Adam, here is why your story caught my attention, because there is still a propaganda war going on around October the 7th, around the plight of the people in Gaza. And the accusation is that Israel and even the United States were obstructing or stopping or prohibiting aid from getting to people in Gaza. Now, Israel, as you pointed out, and others have said that's the opposite of what's happening. Israel and the United States are trying to get the aid into the Palestinian people, but it's the Hamas that, in fact, is doing the obstruction, or they're stealing it and then stealing it and selling it. I thought your story was interesting because, to me, this speaks to this sort of ongoing propaganda war. It sounds like what's going on here is that Hamas has, in fact, infiltrated the aid distribution system and was the problem here. Is that how you see it?
1: Yeah, there's very much a propaganda war. And this is one of the most important aspects of the story, that once you put the propaganda war aside, the accusations, he said, she said, Israel's obstructing aid, you're left with facts. And the facts of the matter, according to the U.S. investigation that's been going on for more than a year and is ongoing and continuing and even expanding to, I believe, over 1,000 members of UNRWA who are actually affiliated with Hamas. Again, this is the United Nations paying salaries of Hamas members. And what you find is that it's exactly Hamas who's stealing aid. Hamas is interfering in delivery. They're infiltrating aid groups, whether they're affiliated with the United Nations or otherwise outside nonprofit charities that operate there. That evidence is clear. The Inspector General itself found late last year that United Nations trucks were commandeered by Hamas. Hamas embedded its personnel into key positions in UN aid organizations to ensure that aid went directly to them. These are the facts of the matter. Israel is allowing trucks in, but the UN has a consistent problem with stopping Hamas from stealing the aid. And that's exactly what the Inspector General is out there to figure out. It's also why, by the way, we stopped giving money to UNRWA, specifically for this reason.
28: Adam Credo is with the Washington Free Beacon, has a new investigation out. I suggest you read it about what's going on here with the United Nations and being infiltrated by Hamas in Gaza. You're talking about United Nations here, agencies. We pay, the United States pays money to the United Nations. And you're talking about Hamas having infiltrated this whole structure. I have to ask, has American taxpayer money found its way into the hands of Hamas in Gaza?
1: Most likely, particularly under the Biden administration and programs going back to that era. I actually reported separately during the time of the Biden administration that there was a move internally from the early days of the administration at the State Department to get specific permission from the Treasury Department, that is OFAC, who oversees funds that might be going to terrorist groups. And they issued a determination that while it's incredibly likely that this U.S. aid and money will be siphoned by Hamas, diverted by Hamas, they wanted to find a way to go ahead with it anyway. And that's exactly what they did. That's why the inspector general has stepped in now, particularly under the Trump administration, to unearth exactly what happened to that money and to ensure that that never happens again. The Trump administration has been pretty strong and very clear about restricting the way U.S. funds are spent. But there's a lot of work for the inspector general to do prior to this administration, what was happening in the Obama administration, in the Biden administration, and going back even further. And during those times, there's clear evidence that they knew aid and money would be diverted, but they wanted to push that priority anyway.
28: Well, I think they were more interested in giving in to the propaganda and giving in to all these Free Palestine radicals in their political base. I mean, recall that Joe Biden built that crazy pier project, you know, the pier to nowhere, which cost hundreds of millions of dollars. I think a U.S. soldier, at least one, died trying to fix it. But no aid was ever delivered. And it was literally a project to satisfy these people who were claiming that no aid was going in to the Palestinian people. And, of course, that wasn't true. I find that they did a lot of things for window dressing, Adam. They didn't do things for good reasons. They did a lot of things for PR purposes or window dressing, and it turned out exactly as you might imagine. You also have some information here in the story about how Hamas used its police force, its notoriously brutal police force, to intimidate aid workers who were trying to help in Gaza. Tell us about that.
1: Correct. So this is another piece of the inspector general's investigation. It was a confidential report that I obtained a copy of, and it essentially looked at several U.S.-funded NGOs that were operating in Gaza. Now, these NGOs themselves were not accused of any wrongdoing, but the inspector general wanted to know what the conditions are like on the ground, what they're operating against over there. And mostly all of these aid organizations admitted that the Hamas Ministry of Interior, which again is Hamas, it might not be its armed wing, but it very much is Hamas and it does their bidding, intimidated aid workers, threatened to obtain copies of their confidential employee data, threatened to sick the police on them if they did not allow them to establish personnel at aid sites, including most notably hospitals, which are very important to Hamas. They want to patrol those sites and they use hospitals, as I also reported just recently, to torture, beat, and interrogate Gaza civilians that they see as against Hamas's effort. So this is all part of that network that Hamas polices and makes sure is under its thumb. These aid groups were operating in an environment where their every move was tracked by Hamas. And there are additional reports from watchdog groups, not the inspector general itself, but there are many agencies that worked hand in glove with Hamas in order to perform their aid operations. That is allowing Hamas officials to use sites at hospitals. There were reports that Hamas used a command and control center in a hospital that was located literally next door to an aid organization. So this is done for cover. Hamas wants Israel to bomb civilian sites so they can say that Israel is targeting civilians when, in fact, Hamas is embedded in these sites.
28: All right, Adam. So we know that the United Nations denied for a very long time that Hamas was interfering with aid delivery. We now know that simply wasn't true. And we know that they've been interfering with this investigation. As we sit here today, is the United Nations now cooperating at all?
1: Yes and no. They've responded to pieces of the investigation. I think most notably what they won't hand over is lists of their employees. The inspector general would use these lists to determine if They're actually members of Hamas. They have methods and means to investigate and check back whether these individuals are who they say they are, or whether these individuals, in many cases that we've documented throughout the war, are actually doubling as members of Hamas. That's a big piece of it. And that information has not been furnished. There's a lot of other internal documentation that the Inspector General has requested, but has not yet gotten its hands on. I suspect the reason for that is the information will show exactly what you expect, that there is a comfortable relationship of either aid officials being Hamas members or Hamas members making sure that they can infiltrate this. You know, it's also very interesting. Some Hamas Ministry of Interior documents recently came to earth, and what they showed is Hamas keeps lists of aid workers, and they make notes on there. It's very interesting to see. We can work with this person. This person has expressed support for Hamas. This person is not willing to work with us. So they had a really thorough system, an extensive system for checking how they could manufacture support within aid agencies.
28: All right, final question. I'll give you the last word, 15 seconds. Bottom line, can we, as we sit here today, safely deliver humanitarian aid into Gaza without Hamas benefiting from it right now?
1: There's one primary solution. That's to remove Hamas control from the Gaza Strip. That's the only way to fully ensure Hamas does not get its hands on it. The only way to ensure it is for Hamas to go, for all of its officials to lay down their arms, remove themselves from government, and potentially go elsewhere, depending on what the final peace plan is. But if Hamas is there, Hamas will try to steal aid. They're doing it now.
28: Adam Credo with the Washington Free Beacon. Thanks for your work. Great story. We'll have you back.
1: Thank you, sir.
28: All right, let's talk about Noble Gold Investments, new partner here on the Scott Jennings Show. 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
4: All right, I've had this one on my pile of things to discuss with you for several days now, but then I went on my Great Western sojourn and left it on the pile. But I remembered it today because this morning I went outside and looked into my own chicken coop in the Jennings backyard. And we keep over 30 chickens in the Jennings backyard area. We love our chickens. We've been doing the chickens now for several years. We started with six. Now we have over 30. They call it chicken math. I'm sure some of you out there know what it's like. But I was more than pleased recently when the Vice President of the United States had a chicken coop of his own constructed at the Naval Observatory in Northwest Washington. This is where the Vice President lives. Finally, we paragons of poultry have true representation in the executive branch. This is unequivocally a good thing. For many years, chicken owners of America have suffered in silence. We have no lobbyists, no PAC, no cabinet secretary, not even a lousy commission. Now we have the vice president. Now we're cooking with gas. Not the chickens, but metaphorically. So I was pleased about this. And then, of course, because J.D. Vance decided to do something incredibly normal these days and get some chickens, the Washington Post swooped in and decided we need to attempt to ruin this. We need to investigate this. Questions, they say, have been raised about the coop and whether all the proper historical preservation protocols were followed. It's a chicken coop. Now, it's a nice one. I saw it. And if you're within the sound of my voice and you have a chicken coop in your backyard, dare I say it's likely not as nice or expensive as the one that J.D. Vance got. But you know what? He's the vice president. I want him to have a nice chicken coop. So the Washington Post swoops in. The first thing they did was they called the city of D.C., and they tried to get the vice president cited for zoning infractions. They called up the zoning people to complain. Here's part of the article. I tried to confirm the regulations with a few people at DC Health. No one returned my calls or responded to my emails, but one city official said, DC regulations don't typically apply to federal property. He spoke on condition of anonymity because he wasn't authorized to talk to the media. But locals don't follow the rules either, the official said. I know we have plenty of people in the city raising chickens on properties that don't meet the requirements. So that was the first thing they tried to do. They wanted the zoning people in Washington to come and interrupt the Vance family chicken operation. So, not satisfied with that vector, the Washington Post then called up a chicken expert. Now, the chicken expert that they called

0: And it's hard to believe it. Well, is it? Maybe it's not hard to believe. They called up a chicken expert, someone who uses they, them pronouns, and uses their chicken as an emotional support animal because they have long COVID. Bowers, the Utah chicken keeper, thinks of their hens. This is crazy. It's a single person, a singular human being that we have to refer to as their because of the pronouns. Bowers, the Utah chicken keeper, thinks of their hens, especially a bearded, white, silky bantam named Karen, of course, almost as emotional support animals. When Bowers is having a particularly bad day, they, meaning the person, suffer chronic pain from several autoimmune disorders. They cuddle up with Karen the chicken. So, zoning and they, them, that's who the Washington Post called to try to make trouble for J.D. Vance. Well, I salute the vice president on this. Godspeed, Mr. Vice President, and to your chickens, best wishes. It's a great hobby. More after this.
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9: With SRN News, I'm Ron Taylor. A federal appeals court has ruled that President Trump's administration
10: must stop construction of the $400 million White House ballroom because Congress has not approved the project. The president blasted the decision yesterday as unjust while vowing to appeal it to the U.S. Supreme Court. The Senate has confirmed Cameron Hilton as, or Hamilton, as the head of the embattled FEMA agency. Hamilton was among 74 nominations approved by the Senate yesterday. The former Navy SEAL is returning to the agency he briefly led last year. The Trump administration is moving ahead with its efforts to fire Federal Reserve Governor Lisa Cook 2 months after the Supreme Court allowed her to retain her job while she fights the president's efforts to terminate her over mortgage fraud allegations that she has denied. The justices in a 5-4 decision in June said Cook could remain in her post at least as long as her lawsuit challenging her firing goes on. This is SRN.
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17: There are many times I thought, I can't do this. 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
24: 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We're on all of our platforms today. You're inside the CZ Studios with me here at the Patriot Mobile Communication and Command Center Ranch. On the Patriot Mobile microphone. And it's all being brought to you by the National Rifle Association. Greg in Dallas, Texas, how you doing, my brother?
25: Not too bad, TGI Friday.
24: Yeah, we made it to your favorite day. And I got to tell you, every time I hear that intro, and I know that that Marshall full-stack, 100-watt full-stack stadium rig is over there, cranked up and ready to go.
25: Mm-hmm.
24: When that intro says the loudest conservative voice in America, there's a lot of truth to that, particularly as soon as we sign off today. Ask my neighbors what's getting ready to happen to their walls in just a little bit, Greg. I'm telling you, man, it's a Friday.
25: Might as well.
24: Mine goes to 11. Paul will understand that. Anybody plays a guitar gets that. Greg, if you would be kind enough to tell everybody where we're at. We're on all four platforms, and you can do that whole deal. And then we'll go to Paul Markle, student of the gun, and wrap the week up for everybody.
25: Sure. If you're looking for places to watch us, just head over to YouTube, Facebook, or Rumble and do a search for Armed American Radio with Mark Walters. 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
24: Yeah, that'll do it. Paul Markle, student of the gun. Welcome in, my brother. How are you on a Friday? We made it. Welcome back. We missed you last week. How you doing?
26: Yeah, last week at 2 o'clock my time, 4 o'clock your time, I was in the mountains.
24: Yeah.
26: Mountains, incommunicado.
24: That kind of sounds like, that doesn't work well on radio, and we appreciate you giving us that heads up. Thanks for that. Paul, let's wrap the week up. You know,
26: all right.
24: Let's talk a little bit about, well, first off, what were you doing in the mountains? Let's knock that out. Were you at a training seminar? What were you doing? Were you teaching?
26: I had to travel throughout Wyoming. So I had to go over the mountain pass. So it was just personal business. It wasn't training business.
24: I had to travel around Wyoming. That's a beautiful thing. I would love to travel at this time of year around Wyoming. It's a beautiful place.
26: Oh, this is the best time.
24: Oh, it's gorgeous. It really is. It's beautiful. All right, let's we're going to kind of go random here, all right? I'm not going to Google gun control. I'm just going to pull a few stories up that matter that I know that you and I can take for the hour, because so much has been happening as of late. And AWR has written a few stories, one of them in particular. And, guys, we'll be talking with AWR about some of his work on the weekend show as well, but I want to get the perspective from our other guests. And while I've got the professor here, I want to talk a little bit about two of them in particular. Texas Appeals Court panel upholds gun ban at state fair. Now, you and I are going to go through this together because I'm literally going through this right now with you. So I want to read just a little bit of this, and let's take it on the fly. This is by design, guys. I love bringing real spontaneity to the show. And I've said this many times over the years. I've actually done this, Paul, as you know, and I think you and I have done it together, where we just decide, let's not really prep. Let's just Google gun control live on the air and see what we get and take it on the fly.
26: Do we ever prep?
24: You know, well, I do, but you know you're always going to have content if you do that. That's generally a gutsy move as a talk radio host, but I kind of like taking that chance because I know there's always going to be something
3: there. It's a risk. Yeah,
24: it's a risk, but not when it's gun control. No matter what the topic, they're always going to be running their mouths. Now, in this particular case, a three-judge panel of the 15th Circuit Court of Appeals affirmed a lower court ruling Thursday, thereby upholding the Texas State Fair handgun ban. Attorney General Ken Paxton filed a lawsuit against the ban in August of 2024. The Texas Tribune noted that in 2025, a Dallas County District Court granted the City of Dallas and the State Fair summary judgment and dismissed the case. The District Court ruling was appealed, and now a three-judge panel from the 15th Circuit Court of Appeals has upheld it. The three judges were unanimous in their decision, according to CBS Austin. Now, I will tell you this with certainty, if that were the Fifth Circuit, well, this is a Texas. This is Texas, Fifth Circuit Court of Appeals in Texas. Let's talk a little bit about this. This is Texas. Why can't we carry a gun in Texas or anywhere in this country at a state fair? What's the difference? What makes the state fair such a sensitive place, Paul? Let's go there.
26: Well, when you walk through the gate, you go through that chain link fence. I walk across that chain link fence, and now I'm in a special place. Let's talk about Texas from a realistic standpoint. Most of the country, especially the Northeast, the East Coast and the Northeast, they think Texas is like this Wild West place where everybody's carrying a gun and everybody's a George Bush conservative. Blah, blah, blah. It's like, actually, no, it's not. The truth of the matter is Texas needs a lot more Texas. Austin, Dallas, Austin, Dallas, Houston, those are all hard blue areas run by liberals. In the case of Austin, what you've got is you have all of these left-wing West Coast implants who show up and they're like, oh, we don't like California anymore because it's taxes and regulations and and then they go to Austin and they're like, oh, but we need to vote for Democrats. Like, it's a mental disease. But it's funny that you brought up the Texas State Fair, because I just read a story about Ohio where they did the same thing. Mm-hmm. But Ohio was weird. They're like, well, you're allowed to carry on the grounds, but not inside any of the buildings. So I've been to the Ohio State Fair a dozen times. I used to live there. And, yeah, so you can come through the gate, and you walk around on the midway and so on and so forth, but you can't go into the buildings. You can't go into the butter barn, You can't go look at the butter sculpture in the 4-H barn It's like, come on, folks.
24: Or the bathrooms. Look.
26: Yeah, this ridiculous nonsense where we're creating these constitution-free zones. And that's what it is. You talk to – and what's weird is you've got the executive versus the executive here. You've got the state's executive branch versus the city's or the county's executive branch. I'm sure that the Texas State Fair is not held in – well, maybe it is inside of the municipal boundaries of Dallas.
24: Greg, can you help with that?
26: Or is it in the county?
25: No, it's in the southern city of Dallas proper, if we're talking about the fairgrounds there.
26: So they drew a line around it, and it's actually in the city?
25: Well, it's always existed in the city. It's just right across from downtown. It's on, let me think about this. It's right at 175 and between 45, 175 and off MLK. And the thing is it's my understanding is that the fairgrounds are actually private property that are leased there's a private entity here that operates the fair every year. And the fairgrounds are actually contained by the city of Dallas, but because it's a private event, that's how they can segregate the possession of firearms on the grounds itself because of it being a private event.
24: Okay. Yeah, Paul, I have a lot of experience up in the Minnesota area, and the Minnesota State Fair is one of the largest in the country. And there's a lot of reasons for that. It's a wildly popular fair. Hundreds and hundreds and hundreds of thousands of people go to that fair. And the main reason for that, quite frankly, and I was told this by Minnesota residents, is because that's their big shindig at the end of summer before a very, very long and cold winter sets in. So they take their fair seriously up there. None of my permits were reciprocal in Minnesota, but I can tell you that I've carried a firearm at the fairgrounds in Minnesota before. I will tell you that. Okay, I haven't been to the Minnesota State Fair in a number of years, and I miss it. And AM 1280 listeners, I used to go up there and broadcast for about 10 years in a row at the AM 1280 booth. And when that booth no longer existed, well, we didn't have a reason to go up anymore. But I could never understand what about a fair. Well, there's lots of people there. There's lots of people in lots of places, Paul.
3: You know, this is
24: just another excuse for Democrats.
3: City.
24: Just another excuse for Democrats.
3: Yeah. And you know who's squirming in their seats right now? I can hear them. They're squirming and they're wiggling and they're having a little tremor.
24: Oh, tell
3: Iowa
24: me.
3: People. Iowa people. You wanna...
24: Okay, tell me why.
3: Oh, because seconds. The Iowa State Fair, according to Iowa, the Iowa State Fair is the biggest state fair in the country. Iowa okay. people are like, hey, you better recognize
24: Mark
3: Walters.
24: Big fair coming. Big fair coming. Got a big fair coming. Very dangerous place. Paul, we're going to be back with Paul Markle when we come back from the break. Guys, we'll see you on the flip side. Don't go away. Armed American Radio listeners, you already know the name. 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Enjoy. Hi, guys. It's Mark. Look, I think you'll agree with me that as gun owners, we need to have each other's backs. That's regardless of what state we call home. Here at AAR, we discuss it every day, and we're heard in every state. 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Again, I'm a member, and it's as easy as joining VCDL at vcdl.org. 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Virginia is at the tip of the spear now. 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
5: 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Welcome back to the show. Yeah, indeed. Welcome back to the show. 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Free shipping. Cool stuff over there. Great coffee. Mine delivered today. Greg in Dallas, Texas. Now, I'm going to tell you, I ate a little gummy to go to sleep last night and slept really good.
6: All right.
24: But I did drink Blackout Coffee today. How many cups of Blackout Coffee did I have today to start my day?
25: I'm not too sure. I'm going to say probably three, because those gummies that are now illegal in this state can really knock you out.
24: Well, let's just say that's an assumption on your part and probably a false declaration there, Mr. Attorney, because first of all, I only had two. You went over by one, so you lose the prize. But we don't know what kind of gummy I had.
25: There was a prize?
24: Yeah, there was, and you don't know. Yeah, you lost it, so now I don't have to tell you what it is, because I'm making all that up. 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But I did have two cups of Blackout Coffee to start my day today. And in fact, I took some over. My mom and dad ordered the little cups, you know, those little Keurig-type cups for the Blackout Coffee.
25: Oh, yeah.
24: They have those over there too, guys. And the QR code up above us is blackoutcoffee.com. So you know what to do. Just don't do it while you're driving, please, unless you're a passenger or something like that. But take advantage of that. Blackout Coffee is really good. We start our day with it every day. My wife loves it. My parents now are buying it. They love it, too. And I turned them on to the 1776 roast, and that's been our favorite here at the house, I got to tell you. So I'm looking forward. I haven't opened the package yet. We're going to see what the coffee of the month is. And anyway, it's good stuff. I'll probably have another cup later today. Paul Markle, student of the gun, welcome back in, my brother. It's always a pleasure to have you here, my friend.
26: You know that they make melatonin gummies, right?
24: Yeah. And those little magnesium things, you know, melatonin. What am I thinking? What magnesium? What it starts with an M? What is it? It's a Friday. I don't know. Who cares? Whatever. You know. But they sleep. They help me sleep, and I generally don't sleep. And I needed a really good night's sleep last night. I ate one about 9 o'clock. I was out. I slept till 6 o'clock. It was wonderful.
26: I thought they decriminalized marijuana in Texas.
25: Oh, God,
24: they
25: no.
24: did. The hemp bill, no. In fact, Texas is doubling down on that, by the way.
25: They won't lock Texans up for a long time just for having any kind of an edible product or having a vape or a tincture or any Delta 8, Delta 9 stuff. And, I mean, even still over flower, too. So this state is really...
26: A T-shirt?
25: This state's really ass backwards when it comes to some stuff.
24: Yeah, well, you know, the hemp bill, the farm bill that passed allowed, you know, that hemp-derived THC stuff, which is popular around the country. That's legal in all 50 states. But, no, it wasn't one of those. It wasn't one of those. But, you know, I mean, Cheech and Chong are selling that stuff. Cheech and Chong, they're still around, you know. Whatever. Whatever floats your boat, man. I don't, you know. The question is, should that ban you from owning firearms? No. Now we know that no, it should not.
26: Yeah, that's, you know, I don't know when we're going to go ahead, and I know we didn't mean to go this direction.
24: No, that's okay. That's what's fun on a Friday. Let's go there. Why not?
26: The fact of the matter is, you know, the Trump haters on the left never, they just pretended like the reclassification when they changed it from a class, was a type one or class one down to
25: class one, yeah.
26: Basically, yeah. under federal statute, marijuana is now like
25: class three.
26: Yeah. So it's like a prescription drug. It's like prescription nose medicine or whatever. And the left just pretended like that didn't happen. It was like,
24: well, there's an interesting twist to this conversation. We've touched on it on this program before. Now, if you look at let's go back to the Biden era. You would think the Democrat Party would be the party that would want to legalize weed. I mean, if you look at what they've done.
26: Oh, they historically are.
24: Right. You know, if you look at what they've done in Oregon, legalizing everything, heroin, everything. Okay, that didn't go over well to the point that I believe they changed a lot of that. Washington and the other liberal states want to do that state by state. And you got to wonder why the feds, why wouldn't the Democrats at the federal level want to move on legalization of marijuana, decriminalization at a federal level? Because it banned people from owning firearms that smoked weed, which was millions, in their estimation, fewer gun owners as a result. That's why they didn't touch it. Normally, if guns weren't part of the issue, I believe it would have been legalized a long time ago. Now that it's been found by the Supreme Court itself, it's going to be interesting to see how they handle that going down the road, because the feds are not pressuring the states that have gone ahead independently and technically, let's just call it what it is, violated federal law and ignored federal law. The feds are just choosing not to prosecute. Now, here's one thing I can say for certain, Paul, and I know you get this, but whatever the federal government giveth, the federal government can taketh away. So unless there's some answer here, now they're fighting that hemp bill right now because of all people, Mitch McConnell threw that little monkey wrench in that took the hemp portion that legalized hemp out of the one big beautiful bill and recriminalized it. So now there's an effort coming November 1 because of Mitch McConnell, ladies and gentlemen. You will not be able to buy, if this goes through, any of those legal hemp products anymore. And you can thank Mitch McConnell for that. Millions of Americans have used those products. Well, we don't know where he is. He's back now. But there's now a movement to fix that and regulate the hemp bill with help from the hemp industry, who themselves admit, yes, there should be some regulation. We want to work with you on that. But it's a very interesting topic to me. Clearly, when the Democrats were controlling the White House, obviously, we know why they didn't want to legalize it, because, oh, that means, okay, well, it's legal. We can't really keep people from buying guns. There was that. But the Supreme Court has made that clear. It's going to be interesting to see how this goes. At some point in time, ladies and gentlemen, who knows in a future administration what the federal government will do here? We don't know. That's why it has to be fixed now, Paul.
26: Well, the whole purpose of the Supreme Court, or one of the stated intended purposes that's in that old document that they wrote back in 1791, was that the Supreme Court is supposed to be the arbiter in cases where states either disagree with each other or states disagree with the federal government, so that we don't have mixed signals and mixed messages. And brother, let's face facts. That is exactly what we have. And the Supreme Court needs to get off their duffs and start taking cases where there is, you know, so you say, well, in this state, I'm perfectly legal to buy marijuana and to do this, blah, blah, blah. But in this state, I can't, and so on and so forth.
24: Yet it remains illegal at federal law, which is, that's right. The so interesting disconnect.
26: That's the thing. So the state of New Mexico says, you're cool. Don't worry about it. But the federal government says, no, you're not. That's illegal. And we can arrest you and put you in jail for that. And you're like, that's a contradiction. And that's exactly why the Supreme Court exists.
24: Yeah.
26: To take care and clean up that kind of garbage. And when they ignore it or choose not to, I mean, it's pretty obvious. You know, when 25, I don't know how many it is now, 25 out of the 50 are legal, marijuana legal. And then, but the feds are still like, no, it's a controlled substance, and you can't just own it, you can't just buy it, you can't just walk into a store, you know. Right. Burp, burp. So,
24: Paul, hold that thought. Hold that thought. We've only got 20 seconds. When we come back, we're going to continue this because I want to tell you a little story about my life in Ann Arbor, Michigan, a long time ago in a galaxy far away that relates to this. We'll be right back.
6: With SRN News, I'm Ron Taylor. Republican Senator Bill Cassidy of Louisiana says he will vote for Todd Blanche as Attorney General, likely paving the way for Blanche to be confirmed. Cassidy announcing his support yesterday on the Senate floor, saying Blanche isn't perfect, but no one is. Blanche's confirmation has been thrown into doubt over opposition from two other Republican senators, Lisa Murkowski of Alaska and Susan Collins of Maine. The Trump administration is moving ahead with its efforts to fire Federal Reserve Governor Lisa Cook, 2 months after the Supreme Court allowed her to retain her job while she fights the president's effort to terminate her over mortgage fraud allegations that she has denied. The Senate has confirmed Cameron Hamilton as head of the FEMA. Hamilton was nominated, or rather among 74 nominations, approved by the Senate yesterday. The former Navy SEAL is returning to the agency he briefly led last year. This is SRN News.
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24: 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My wife and kids are traveling over the next few days, heading down to Orange Beach, Alabama. Shh, don't tell anybody about those beaches down there. They're really nice. Yeah, shh, keep it a secret. But having said that, they have the silent bags with them while they're traveling because they literally make your stuff disappear when you're in places where you might not want your signal being taken, as in hotels, as in condos with giant Wi-Fi deals and all the geofencing that goes on. Your phones disappear. Nobody has access to anything. You cannot be found. The starter pack is a great place to go. I've got several of them, one for each member of our family, and I've had them for a number of years. I've used them myself at locations when I'm traveling to conventions, and they are a godsend. They work. Check them out, slnt.com/AAR. I would highly recommend you start with that starter pack. Paul Markle, student of the gun, welcome back in, my brother. I'll turn that back over to you. We were talking about the weed. I want to tell you a little story about Ann Arbor, Michigan, and my thoughts on the whole weed thing, because I do have thoughts on the weed thing, and they've morphed over the years. Paul, go ahead.
26: No, I think that, you know, that's actually the perfect case or the perfect reason you say, well, why does the Supreme Court exist for something exactly like that? You know, or, well, you know, Second Amendment, the Second Amendment says, but New Jersey says, and New York says, and it's a lack of continuity, and it's not supposed to go on in a representative republic. Right. We're not supposed to have cities, counties, states, municipalities just decide on their own that, well, I know we did that whole Constitution, Bill of Rights thing. Yeah, that's nice. But we don't approve of that. And so in our city, in our state, you can't do that. It's like, no, that's not how it's supposed to work. And that is why we have a Supreme Court. And the fact that they kind of dance around these issues, mm-hmm. it's pretty obvious. You know, I mean, look at places like Illinois that requires you to get a state permit to buy a gun mm-hmm. Mm-hmm. and ammunition. Explain to me how shall not be infringed says, well, unless your state decides that you have to go to them hat in hand and ask for a special permission slip, and then you're allowed to. What?
24: Well, that's the never-ending discussion here. It's why we always have a job. You know, as long as there's Democrats, we're going to be able to talk about these issues. And, guys, it's going to get even more fun after June 27th of next year. In less than 12 months from now, when the Supreme Court issues its ruling on the two hardware cases, the Cook County, Illinois case and the Connecticut Citizens Defense League cases, when it comes to quote-unquote assault weapons. That's going to get really interesting because the other side is already beginning to show us what they're planning to do. We're seeing that develop now in New York and other states. So it's going to be fun to watch. I mean, you know, Paul, going back to the weed thing here, when I was a little kid, I used to live in Ann Arbor, Michigan. Well, from the time I was 9 until I was 15 years old, and that's going back into the 70s. And every April 1st, those of you that are listening in Michigan will know exactly what I'm talking about, and many of you around the country may know. Some of you aged-out hippies or University of Michigan alumni will know that every April 1st, they famously had, and still do to my understanding, the Hash Bash on the Diag at the University of Michigan campus, the Diag being the huge common ground in between all the buildings, the big open area. They call it the Diag in Michigan at UM. And every April 1st was the Hash Bash. And I remember when I was a kid, the front page of the Ann Arbor newspaper had a photograph of license plates from all 48 states from people that traveled all over the country to visit the Hash Bash. And weed had been criminalized in Ann Arbor, Michigan ever since I was a kid. I remember that. It was a $5 fine if you had anything over an ounce. People were openly smoking weed in Ann Arbor, Michigan, and probably still do. I haven't been there in many years, but I have a lot of friends that still live there, and I understand the hash bash is still a deal, probably not what it was in the 70s back in those days. But, Paul, I mean, it's been going on for quite some time. Now, here's my you want to smoke weed, smoke weed. You should not be banned from owning a firearm because you smoke weed. I've always felt that. A lot of people didn't think I felt that way because we had a responsibility to tell you that that's what the Form 4473 says. Don't shoot the messenger. The 4473, Paul, said and is being changed. It's in public comment now. But if you smoke weed and you answer yes, you cannot buy this gun. You're committing perjury. That's just what the federal law was up until Hamani, and we're going to see how this plays out. This is very recent stuff, but I'm taking this back all the way to the 70s, Paul. That's why I want to bring this up. This has been an issue because I guarantee you lots of weed smokers buy guns and filled out that 4473, Paul. That's always been a problem to me. But don't shoot the messenger for telling you that that's federal law, because that's what we had to tell you that. I'll let you take it from there.
26: No, it's just like addressing the, you know, how did we get the NFA? How did that come about? You know, that didn't come about in a vacuum. It didn't just happen. Like, they didn't have one day like, oh, by the way, got this new law and here we go. It's like, no, hemp was always legal in the United States of America until Johnny DuPont decided to come up with polyester, and hemp was the number one mm-hmm. competitor to polyester. And so, well, the DuPonts had a crap ton of money, and so they bought a bunch of politicians, and let's not forget,
24: can't buy politicians in America, what Paul. Does, come what on, does let's nuts, get real.
26: The king of yellow journalism, come on, give me the name. The king of yellow journalism.
24: There's just so many of them out there. Where do you want me to start? No.
26: The OG, the original newspaper man.
24: Okay, I'm drawing a blank. I'm
26: Greg
24: sure
26: knows. Come on,
24: it.
26: Greg. Tell me. I'm blanking out.
25: Yeah, I'm having the same thing, because this has to do with the 1937 ban that originally was in conjunction with Atzinger in the FBI, and that later split off to have the DEA. But this was... give me a second to think about it, because he owned all the papers.
26: All the newspapers.
25: Yeah,
26: he was the son of the gold prospector.
24: Okay, now I know who you're talking about, and I'm drawing a blank.
26: Come on, Brain.
25: Okay, William Randolph Hearst.
24: William Randolph Hearst.
26: Hearst.
24: Thank you, Greg.
26: That son of a gun.
25: Yes.
26: Thank you, Paul. So the DuPonts, along with, you know, with the politicians that they purchased, they also purchased Hearst, and they started all of a sudden overnight. All the newspapers are running these, articles about, you know, the demon weed and so forth. And like it was within a period of 10 years in the United States, we went from, yeah, we've always had hemp and it's not a big deal and it's part of our history. And then within 10 years, like, oh, it's the worst thing possible. It's the devil's lettuce, you know. It was an OG psyop to convince Americans that to let the federal government make hemp illegal.
24: It's just more control. I have a question for you. We're getting ready to take a break. It's money. When we come back, whatever happened to Patty Hearst? When we come back with Paul Markle, student of the gun. One more segment to knock out your Friday and start your weekend. Back after this.
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1: 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Of course, it's all being brought to you by the National Rifle Association. If you have not joined the NRA, you really need to do that. The NRA is going gangbusters right now, winning victories in courtrooms across the country. We'll be talking about what happened with the NFA on the Sunday broadcast coming up. NRA neck deep in that, as well as the CCR, KBA, the Second Amendment Foundation, the GOA, Silencer Co., and many others winning those rights back one lawsuit at a time. And it is so refreshing to see and feel and hear than watch the National Rifle Association back where they need to be. And in order to help us get them back to where they need to be going forward, we need you to join. And for 1 year, it's only $35. You do not have to donate if you don't want to. That's entirely up to you. If you don't want the emails, you can opt out. You don't want the snail mail, you can opt out. But just join us. Give us a year. Become a member. There is strength and power in these numbers. And for $35, please do so. Also, join your state's rights organizations. We're kicking off a partnership with Florida Carry this month. We will be hearing a lot about Florida Carry. In fact, they will be on the show once a week. We'll be talking with their attorney, Eric Friday, and their president over there, Sean Carana, on Sunday's MonsterCast. Yes, they're coming after you in Florida, believe it or not. Wait till you hear. We don't have enough time in 90 days to talk about the lawsuits that they have going on in a free state, which is why we need to join these organizations. AZCDL in Arizona, two seats away, guys. Two seats away from losing the state of Arizona. Imagine that. We can't let that happen. So please join these organizations. They're $25 to $40 for an annual membership, and help out. We need your help there. 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Lots of

0: She what?
1: Patty Hearst heard the burst of Roland's Thompson gun and bought it.
0: I don't know where
1: Zevon,
0: she was.
1: Brother. That's Warren Zevon. You need to catch
0: Warren
1: up, man.
0: Warren Zevon. I do need to catch up.
1: Yeah, catch up.
0: Hold on.
1: Up,
0: I'm going to catch up right now. Let me have a little glass of... I'm going to have a sip of apple juice. Hold on.
1: All right.
0: There we go. Mott's apple juice.
1: A few weeks ago, you said, oh, send me one of them books.
0: I got
1: and
0: it
1: I said,
0: 4
1: okay.
0: days ago. 4 days ago.
1: All right. So you have it.
0: I do.
1: How much of it have you read?
0: None, but that's on my weekend list, and here's why. My wife and kids are leaving me alone on Saturday through Wednesday to go to the beach. I have to work because I don't like being away from this microphone, and I'm staying with little Huey, and I'm going to spend the time and read that book. And I got to tell you, I'm disappointed it wasn't
1: all
0: signed,
1: right.
0: But there's no auto pen coming from Amazon shipment, so I get it. But I do have it.
1: No,
0: I got it just a few days
1: there's, ago. You know, it came directly. It was printed and shipped directly to you. Right.
0: It smells great. I love the printing
1: material. Yeah.
0: Yeah, it does. It smells like a fresh new book, you know?
1: So,
0: but, okay. So,
1: yeah. So, yeah. Patty Hearst, and brother, you're talking Swahili to everyone under 40.
0: I know it. I couldn't believe I even
1: remember
0: which we heard his name.
1: About.
0: Yeah. Like, you remember? Wasn't she kidnapped by the what? You know, I mean, you go,
1: yeah,
0: that's going
1: the,
0: way back.
1: The
2: Symbionese Liberation Army.
1: Symbionese Liberation Army. SLA.
2: Symbionese? Yep.
1: Yeah.
0: The SLA.
1: And she got,
0: that's right.
1: The whole the Stockholm Syndrome thing, man. And yeah.
0: Now, isn't there a female pilot missing somewhere out there, too, that we can remember, right? Going back into the 30s? We can't find her.
1: Okay,
0: we think she's on an island named Nikamaruru or
2: something like that.
0: Yeah, all right, who knows? But, too bad Andy Hoosier wasn't with us today because the Pentagon dropped another bunch of UFO
2: they
0: stuff,
2: did.
0: Too. So. Andy's been texting us.
1: Yeah, we don't care. Put
0: He's
1: Fauci
0: outside.
1: In jail.
0: Yeah,
1: put Fauci in jail. I don't care about aliens. I don't
0: well,
1: care
0: you
1: about
0: gotta
1: UFOs.
0: Hand it to Utmeyer in Florida. They've subpoenaed him in Florida. Florida's going after him on state charges, it looks like right now, and a couple others are looking at that.
2: I think
0: as
2: Texas
0: well, so
2: might also.
0: Texas is probably.
1: He can't leave the
0: it.
1: Country. You know there are. I'm pretty sure it was Belgium.
2: Well, we should be getting his wife as well.
1: Oh, absolutely.
2: Because she was head of NIH.
1: Oh, absolutely. That talk about corruption. If you don't hate the government at this point in time, what are you doing?
2: Yeah.
1: Where are you? It's like going back, and this ties the NFA. That was a psyop. The American people were convinced that it was okay to surrender the Second Amendment for safety. Hearst and his newspapers ran daily, nonstop. St. Valentine's Day massacre,
0: yep, that's right,
1: and
0: very
1: John
0: true.
1: Dillinger, mm-hmm, and yep, all of that to terrify Americans so that when the government overreached and stepped over the line, then most Americans are like, well, I mean, you know, for safety. They did the exact same thing with hemp so that DuPont could cash in and crush the hemp industry so they could sell polyester.
0: Now, watch this, Paul. Watch this. Greg, jump in and tell us why Texas has the issue they have with weed right now that the rest of the country apparently does not. Go for it. Tell us why.
2: That is because our lieutenant governor is refusing to allow a public vote on it, and I more than likely am firm in my belief that he's bought by big alcohol.
0: It's big booze.
2: Yep, because alcohol sales have been dropping dramatically, and in this state, you know, that's a big thing. And so our current Republican Congress will not put it to a vote to the citizens, and they would much rather just everybody go to jail because alcohol says so.
0: They're going to put you in jail for having stuff that's legal around the rest of the country. And again.
1: Oh, I know. When you cross over from New Mexico into Texas, up there, is that 40?
2: Yes.
0: Yeah.
1: Yeah, all the billboards. Like every town you go through.
2: There's a weed lawyer.
1: You've been stopped. Yeah, there's a weed lawyer billboard in every one of those little tiny towns.
0: That's because they're getting popped left and right. And it's, again, ladies and gentlemen, you can follow it. It's always the money. It always
1: the money and the power.
0: To money
1: money is power. Power is money.
0: Government don't like to give up that power, do they? They never do and they never will. Hence why if you live in a blue state, you know these things because your guns represent power to you that the state doesn't possess. They don't like that. Guys,

0: check out my latest YouTube short that's out today. I would appreciate it. You can find it on Armed American Radio on Facebook, and it's up on Armed American Radio YouTube. You'll get a kick out of it. I sat out in the studio today, and I put a quick short up of myself just pondering and thinking at the microphone, and the text overlay gives it all away. Make sure to check that out. Why didn't I think of this sooner? I think you'll enjoy the video. Make sure to subscribe to us there at YouTube. We would appreciate it. Paul, where can people find you real quick?
1: Well, we are both remiss because not everybody's watching the video. We just assume everyone is. The book is Super Lab. It's called Super Lab, Application of the Scientific Method to Firearms Training. 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
0: And I have my paperback book, and it smells really good, and I'm going to dig into it this weekend, and we'll be talking about it with Paul next week. Paul Markle, student of the gun, we love you. 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Paul, thank you for being here, brother. I'm sure we'll talk over the weekend. We'll see you again on the radio next Friday. Ladies and gentlemen, this weekend coming up, another great MonsterCast lining up for you. It always is. We've got a lot of ground to cover for you, not enough time to tell you about it right here. Just be there on the MonsterCast and stay safe this weekend. It's a Friday. Enjoy your day. Stay safe, and I'll see you on the radio. Thanks for being here.
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0: Foundations of Freedom, a look at America's founding principles and the leaders who shaped our nation.
1: In 1796, George Washington made one of the most consequential decisions in American history. He chose not to seek a third term as president. So why does that matter? Because America was not built on permanent rulers. It was built on ordered liberty. Faith teaches that authority is a stewardship, not a possession. Leaders are accountable to God for how they use power. And why does that still matter today? Because republics survive when leaders respect limits and citizens defend them. Washington's lesson still stands. A republic is preserved when power has limits, and public service remains a duty to God and country, not a path to personal rule.
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4: With SRN News, I'm Ron Taylor. The Federal Appeals Court has ruled that President Trump's administration must stop construction of the $400 million White House ballroom because Congress has not approved the project. The president blasted the decision Friday as unjust while vowing to appeal it to the U.S. Supreme Court. The Senate has confirmed Cameron Hamilton as the head of the embattled Federal Emergency Management Agency. Hamilton was among 74 nominations approved by the Senate yesterday. The former Navy SEAL is returning to the agency he briefly led last year. Surveillance video shows a gunman at an In-N-Out Burger in Idaho killing one of three victims by firing through a drive-up window before shooting more people outside the fast food chain. Police in Twin Falls said at a news conference yesterday that they still don't have a motive for the shootings last Saturday. Video shows the man walking through the drive-thru window four times and firing. Two people died after being shot outside the restaurant. This is SRN News.
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6: 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We know Musk and Doge came up with evidence of hundreds of billions of dollars in fraud. Exactly what is it that the government can do for us rather than to us?
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18: Of course that Kevin show is going to be great. 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But we don't have that, so we have that Kevin show.
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0: 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And now, from the Connors and Sullivan Broadcast Studios, the man who is not what he wants to be, but is way grateful that he's not who he used to be, here's
1: Welcome back. It's That Kevin Show, thatkevinshow.com. If you want anything related to the show, including a chance to help a Christian, I want you to listen to me, friend. They don't casually, they don't kind of. Like, I ask my kids, you want something? Yeah, I could go for it. Like, that's not what we're talking about here. There are Christians on the planet who are hungry and desperate and longing and yearning for a copy of God's Word in their hands, in their language, so that they can read it in their home, so that they can apply it to their lives. And they do not have them, and they don't have access to them. These are the places around the world. In fact, there was this huge study that was commissioned just a year or so ago that looked at this. And someone who knows a little bit about that is Michael Woolworth, who is back with us from Bible League. By the way, the phone number is 1-800-YES-WORD. You can also give directly online by going to thatkevinshow.com and clicking the Bible League banner at the top of the page. But Michael, over this last weekend, a listener wrote, and you know, I've got a wonderful, wonderful listening audience. I love these people. They respond so well to all the things that we talk about, and they really care about the world around them. But I got a few curmudgeon-y artifacts out there too that like to weigh in. And this fella wrote in, and he's like, "Ah, come on, Kev. I don't believe you. I don't think there's a place where they don't have Bibles out there. That's how could you possibly say that that's true?" You were telling me before we went on the air today that the Bible League, Voice of the Martyrs, and a couple of other organizations have all done some rather interesting study on this, and it turned up some actual facts. Could you share those with us?
2: Well, you know, that was a work put together by about 10 different ministries. You know, Voice of the Martyrs, Biblica, the publisher of the New International Standard Bible, the NIV, right? And then Bible League, we were part of the mix there to what? Look at places in the world where, you know, Bibles are in short supply. And wouldn't you know it, Kevin, not only the most difficult parts of the world, you think of what, North Korea, China, some places like that, India, right? Not only were those the most difficult, but they were the places where there's numbers of Christians ready to receive a Bible, right? Telling you what, God's at work in his world, right? And as you say, I don't think we can find the harshest language, you know, desperate, right, is kind of understating it, if you will, right, of Christians that don't have a Bible. You know, I'm thinking as I'm coming on the air today, you know, what are your favorite scriptures? You know, is it 1 Peter 5:7? Cast your cares on him, for he cares for you. The perennial John 3:16, right? We're going to see that blowing in the end zones of football games. You know, next month, college football kicks off. You'll see that perennial John 3:16, right? You know, John 14 meant a lot to my family and me when my mom passed, right? Knowing that, you know, she lived as a believer. You know, we'll see her at some point, right? Jesus said, "I go to prepare a place for you." But again, the Christians that we're talking about, Kevin, have never read a single verse in their own Bible, right? They're yet to claim, if you will, their favorite scripture that they can open and read on a daily basis. So again, let that sink in. We're doing for these believers today what they really cannot do for themselves. They're heart hungry. Kevin, their hearts are full. Why? They've come to saving faith. They know there's a God who loves them. But again, those hands, they're empty. They're waiting. And that's why we've come together to bless these believers at only $5 a Bible.
1: When I got that email over the weekend, I had two responses to it. First, I was kind of annoyed, and I said, look, those of you that are listening, you can think that I'm totally fake and phony and everything. Like, that's your right to believe that about me. But if you talk to anybody that's in my life, they will tell you that this is a passion of mine, that I want the Bible to be used in people's lives. Here in America, overseas in places where they are hard to come by, etc. There's no There's no person, in my opinion, that doesn't need Scripture to for their life to be, you know, brought to its fullest fruition. God gives us instructions so that we can flourish in life. He's got a mission for all of us. He's got a purpose for all of us. The Bible is the best clue and pathway to finding what that mission is. And it unfolds on the pages of what we read. But so being annoyed at first with the curmudgeon, that was like, I don't believe it's just nobody can find a Bible. Okay, you're welcome to not believe that. But it doesn't change the fact that it's true. And the other thing that startled me, and I just said this to you before we went on the air, is that there's something about why this ask matters, because it made someone with that mindset react with that level of hostility to say, that's not really a thing. You shouldn't be doing that. Now, I want to ask those that are listening, because I want you to think about this. Why would someone object strongly to getting a copy of the Bible for people who literally are under political persecution, starvation, government oppression, maybe militaristic threat of life, depending on which country we're talking about, whether it's North Korea or China or some of these places? Why would those people risk all that's there if it didn't mean something real, if it wasn't something that was important, if it wasn't something that actually impacted their life? What other book can you go to and pull that out of and say, that's the book I need to be reading every day for the rest of my life? It's not the dictionary. It's not Einstein's theory of mathematics. It's not, you know, Galileo's view of physics and the world. None of those things give us the pathway to live life that is not afraid. And Michael, I couldn't help but think, as he was saying all those words, everything you and I had talked about last week, and how these Christians, wherever they are in the world, they are living, in some cases, in pretty immense fear on the physical level, because they have threats from government and competing religions and faiths that don't want Christianity anywhere in their presence. If you let Christianity into hardened Muslim enclaves, then you have to start respecting women, and you have to start giving them rights, and you have to start doing a whole bunch of things that change what they have control of. And if you do that, that's going to change everything. And maybe it doesn't stand up one to the other as strongly. But for the grumpy emailer who sent me the note this weekend, the reason I do this is because I read that scripture. I hear my pastor saying that it's the pathway to courage. I hear Michael saying that his mom had the evidence of her life best illustrated through a passage of scripture. And I think of these people that Bible League is uniquely poised to reach and has the unique ability to get into these places where they do not have access to Bibles, and to say, not only will we give you one, it'll be in your language. It'll be a physical copy that you can hold in your hand, and you'll be able to then share it with up to 12 people coming to know faith in Jesus because of that. Friends, I don't know. I really don't understand how we can say that Scripture is anything less than the Word of God when that amount of impact is what we gain from it. And all Michael and I are asking you to do is to help other people have access to it as well. The phone number is 1-800-YES-WORD, 1-800-YES-WORD, 1-800-YES-WORD, or go to That Kevin Show and click the Bible League banner at the top of the page, thatkevinshow.com. 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
15: Faith.

0: And at this point in the show, every single day, we ask the big question. If you listen to the show for any length of time, you know that I am concerned that as a culture and as even the church, people are not asking the big questions anymore. We don't ask the question, who are we? Like, literally, who am I? Why am I here is another classic question that people have asked down through the centuries. They don't ask it anymore. We think, I guess, being tied to the hip at our phone and punching that screen all day long gives us some sort of excuse to not think about those bigger things. But those, I still feel like they're so important. And for those of us that follow Jesus, I feel like one of the most important questions we can ask is, how do we live? How do we live in a culture that may be like that? They don't take eternal things deeply very often. Maybe they mock the fact that someone says they believe in God. Maybe they have disdain for the Bible. Does that change our mission if we are followers of Jesus? I would argue that it does not. And I hope that those of you who don't follow Jesus have some Christians in your life that understand that it doesn't change their mission. And I hope they continue to love you until you're a follower of Jesus too. I'm not going to deny it. That's my goal. So anyway, having said that, thank you for joining us. Ryan Batesel is back with us. Final day of the week. Ryan leads the church, Emergence Church in New Jersey. It is a thriving, discipleship-focused, exegetical teaching church in North Jersey. And Ryan, we've touched on a lot this week, looking at Psalm 27. You kind of confessed up front it's one of your favorite psalms. Somebody that you were speaking to said the idea behind it is just don't do fear. Like, don't give in to fear. And the psalm has revealed to us why that's important. It's because God is with us. And then we've looked at some of the support structures of that belief. But we come to Friday, we've had these nice thoughts. We've kind of gone deep in the Word. And sometimes that's where pastors are perfectly fine to let things sit. You know, okay, we've had these nice thoughts. We've thought these nice things. We feel good about having looked at a piece of Scripture. But we're not given that just to sit on it. There's a purpose for why we need to learn the truths of this passage, isn't there?
1: Yeah, and man, Kevin, it's been a great week, and I love that you ask the big questions. I think your listeners love that you do too. I mean, of all the things people are listening to right now, thank God someone's asking important stuff, you know? and I think it comes down to, like, there really is a courageous life to be lived. You know, when Jesus says, I've come that you may have life and have it abundantly, obviously the most full expression of that is heaven and eternal life. But man, there's a life in following Jesus now that is a courageous life. Just read the book of Acts. So we walk forward in those three things: power, love, sound mind. Here's the practical question. If we're going to walk courageously, all of us today are going to take a step in either power, the power of God, encourage someone, put life into someone, share the gospel with someone, or a sound mind. Meaning, when I give in to fear, I'm not walking in a sound mind. I'm walking in untruth. So what verse do I need to apply today to walk in the truth of a sound mind? And man, it should, like, good question to ask ourselves. How am I going to take one more step of courage today for the glory of God? Not my flesh, but through His Spirit.
0: Well, and that can take on a lot of different forms, but it is absolutely vital that we continue to do that, because, Ryan, kind of bringing this full circle, if we are asking who we are, if we are asking why we're here, and we are believers, there's a much bigger moral component to that than people that are just breathing in and out every day and walking around with, you know, no real purpose. Like, for the believer, we shouldn't give in to fear, not just because it reduces our anxiety, but because we're supposed to be that agent that is bringing that peace, that shalom, to the world around us.
1: Yeah, we're the salt and light, right? And one of the things salt does is it gives food some interest, you know? And if the Christians aren't being salt and light, let's be honest, most people are going to spend the rest of their lives talking about the weather, their favorite sports team, or something. It's just so boring. And here we get to talk about how we truly live, right? We get to talk about love. We get to talk about justice. We get to talk about the gospel and eternal life. Like, we have the most interesting stuff. Everything else people are talking about is pretty boring in comparison. And so one of the ways we be courageous is we go, hey, I have the most interesting news here today, right? I have treasure in the jar of clay, and I'm going to share it because people should know it. You know?
0: Well, and that doesn't mean that we've perfected all of it ourselves. And I want you to address this with some detail because I can already hear the objections. Well, I don't want to become like a holier than thou. I don't want to be seen as a hypocrite. I don't want to be seen as someone who doesn't have my act together but is expecting other people to have their act together. Some form of that same argument seems to always be what the conversation gets distilled down to.
1: Yeah. So let's take it in two lanes, right? And I'd say this. If there's something glaringly hypocritical in your life, like, try to get that right, you know, like if you're like, man, I don't want to witness to people while I'm drunk at the bar, well, okay, it's time to stop doing that. But if it's not a gross, egregious, continual, habitual sin, right, all of us sin. And, you know, one of the things I often share with people is like, hey, a lot of people say Christians are hypocrites. Guess what? It's true.
0: We're ding, ding, ding.
1: The thing about Christians is actually what makes us Christians is we're trying to tell the truth that we're hypocrites. We're trying to admit that we're sinners and need a savior. So free yourself from the perfect witness pressure because it's not real. And when someone comes at you with, hey, you're inconsistent, acknowledge it. Just be like, I know. Isn't God's grace amazing?
0: Before we leave this lane, though, let me ask you, is that oftentimes just something that we put in our own path to kind of give us the excuse to not have to go the rest of the way?
1: I think you're dead on there, Kevin. I haven't had someone throw that at me in decades. You know what I mean? I haven't been hit by that in a long time. And you know, who knows why, right? But I think you're right. I think less and less people are looking for a perfect witness, right? We're not sharing ourselves. We're sharing a truth.
0: Yeah, a truth that changed us.
1: Yes, and is still changing.
0: Yes.
1: Right? And so we're not, you know, the old classic, I'm not who I want to be, but I'm not who I was, you know?
0: Yep.
1: And that's the prayer. And then the second piece about it is, not only does the Holy Spirit give courage and boldness, but it also gives love and gentleness and compassion. And man, sometimes just saying to people, I'm not trying to be holier than thou in this. I'm doing this because I love you. Sometimes just saying the concern out loud, it takes it off the table. You know, like and one of the things that I talk to people in pastoral counseling all the time about is people go, hey, I'm so nervous to share this with this person because I feel like they're going to hear this. And I'm not trying to say that. What I want them to hear is this. And I just don't want them to think that. You know what I say to them? I say that. Just start the conversation.
0: Say that thing. Say that thing you just said.
1: Yeah. Start the conversation like that. And you'll be amazed that people go, oh, like, and yet. Like, same thing with, hey, I'm not trying to come across as holier than thou. I need this grace, too. I love you. I'm not trying to be a browbeater or anything like that. I just want you to know this incredible truth that there's a God in heaven, and he forgives sinners, of which we are all sinners. And not only does he forgive them, he doesn't do it like a disapproving father. He puts his arms around us and a robe on us, and all of heaven rejoices every time a sinner comes home to him. That's how he forgives us. And the gospel is more beautiful than most people. It's the most beautiful thing people will ever hear. And so tell the beauty of it, you know?
0: Yeah. Well, it's been a fantastic week, Ryan. Thank you for pouring your heart into it. And if people, once again, are coming to Emergence this weekend, they want to try out, experience what you guys do, what are you going to be teaching on?
1: Psalm 51, actually. The doozy, the repentance psalm, Kevin. I like to say, for the day most of us have a time machine day. If there was a, if we had a time machine, we would go back and undo that day. We still feel ashamed when we think about it. Psalm 51 is the repentance psalm for that day. And here's the really good news. The gospel's big enough even for that day. The biggest failures of our life.
0: That sounds like it will be an amazing discussion, so I hope that people will check that out. Ryan Batesel, emergence.church online if you want to check it out. Ryan, thank you for a great week.
1: Thanks, Kevin.
0: You got it. Kevin McCullough coming right back. Don't go anywhere.

0: With SRN News, I'm Ron Taylor. In a landmark ruling against Meta, a New Mexico judge likened the company's social media platforms to factories. The psychological harm to children whose Facebook and Instagram, he said, can be seen as their pollution. Judge Brian Bechtfield fined the company $567 million in his ruling Thursday, but he also ordered new safety measures, including time limits for kids and AI chatbot restrictions. Authorities in eastern China are shutting schools down and tourist sites as well as Typhoon Dolphin heads for the coast. The storm is moving toward land Saturday with maximum sustained winds of about 162 kilometers per hour, expected to bring heavy rain, severe flooding, and possibly landslide when it hits Zhejiang and parts of neighboring Fujian province late Sunday. National authorities have declared a level 3 emergency response, the second lowest level. Many tourists' destinations in Zhejiang are closed today and Sunday as well. This is
1: Foundations of Freedom, a look at America's founding principles and the leaders who shaped our nation.
2: In 1796, George Washington made one of the most consequential decisions in American history. He chose not to seek a third term as president. So why does that matter? Because America was not built on permanent rulers. It was built on ordered liberty. Faith teaches that authority is a stewardship, not a possession. Leaders are accountable to God for how they use power. And why does that still matter today? Because republics survive when leaders respect limits and citizens defend them. Washington's lesson still stands. A republic is preserved when power has limits. And public service remains a duty to God and country, not a path to personal rule.
3: We asked parents who adopted teens to share their journey.
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0: Welcome back. It is That Kevin Show, thatkevinshow.com. Very glad to have you with us for another opportunity to let you know that those of you that have stood with us at thatkevinshow.com and clicked that banner at the top of the page, you are making a difference. And we've talked a lot about over the last few days about how many people from New York have helped us and said thank you and so forth to them. But, Michael, we've been just a little bit remiss in not thanking the many, many people listening and joining us on this effort from all across the country. I mean, and some from some places very far away.
1: Well, I can tell you, we're grateful for the expansion of That Kevin Show, right? Yeah, I mean, you know, when our founders, founded Bible League, almost 90 years ago, Kevin, they knew it was not going to be a small group of people that would pull off the work of the Great Commission, right? It would take people all over the country, all over the world saying, you know what, I've got to be a part of what God is doing. People like Doreen of Glendale, Arizona said, I'm in a gift of 20 Bibles. Shirley of Flower Mound, Texas, a gift of 10 Bibles. Thank you, Robert of Peoria, Arizona, $150 gift for 30 Bibles. And let me correct myself. Doreen made a gift actually of $500, filling the empty waiting hands of 100 believers that we know by name at Bible League. And Kevin, we've said together as two ministries, can we bless just north of 10,000 believers with the precious word of God? These are men and women to this point in their walk with the Lord who have been, what, denied access to God's word. But listeners to Kevin Show, getting it done, call by call, click by click, we're just north of 2,000. Again, our goal, just north of 10,000. And every click gets us what? A Bible closer to that goal.
0: A little bit closer. 1-800-YES-WORD is the phone number, friend. 1-800-YESWORD. You can also very easily give by going to thatkevinshow.com and clicking the banner at the top of the page. You will see an elderly lady there. I think she's probably on the African continent, if I'm just guessing. But she is smiling ear to ear. And why is she smiling ear to ear? Because she has the joy of holding in her hands, I believe you can see it in the picture itself, a copy of the Bible in her language. Now, Michael, a lot of times you know these people in these pictures. Is this someone you know that you were on a trip with? Or
1: She's on the continent of Africa, as you say, and I can tell you, she was among a group that we provided Bibles to. In fact, there were 100 people that we gave Bibles to that day, Kevin. I mean, when you do it, what I've seen the reaction. I wish I could bus every listener up and go to those places where you see the reaction of a Christian when he or she finally receives a Bible. But I can remember giving a Bible to the former village witch doctor who took that Bible. Again, a lot of those before her, they sang, they danced. I remember one gal just stood there clutching the Bible that would tell her about the God who loves her, right? I mean, she didn't say much. But Mabel, this former village witch doctor, Kevin, when I gave her that Bible, she it was in Swahili. She went to the scripture. That was her first scripture that she read from 2 Corinthians 5, and it was what? I'm a new creation in Christ. And again, if you're in a place where you're singled out, you're targeted, you're monitored, you face incredible hardship, what do you need to be able to do? Open God's precious word, be reminded that he knows you intimately, right? And he's got precious promises that belong to us as believers. Wanted to take you to the country of India, Kevin. Tell you the story of a woman by the name of Lalitha. What Christians are up against in this nation is absolutely horrific. There are anti-conversion laws on the books in 26 states. There, it means what? If you tell somebody what Jesus means to you, they can throw you in jail. You've got this audio clip from my colleague, a man by the name of Subish. He is in the nation of India.
2: One of our church planter, he told me like this, in his village, you will see the signboards. Christian missionaries are prohibited in the village. If anyone tries to do it, they will attack them mercilessly. And I believe the reason behind all this is the growth of the church. People are responding to the gospel and are joining the church. Church is growing in India amidst of the severe persecutions.
1: Well, it's exactly what we pray for, isn't it? That the gospel would take grip all over the world. So again, listeners, your prayers are being answered. I mean, I know that in the midst of our busyness, we do pray that people would bend the knee to the Lord Jesus, begin living their lives to his glory and honor. What we're telling you today is what? That is clearly happening, and the incredible growth that we're seeing, all this spiritual awakening, Christians who live nominal lives, waking up to the gospel, saying, you know what, I want to take the Lord seriously. That's what's contributing to this incredible Bible famine that we're seeing around the world. But I want to tell you the story of Lalitha, born in coastal India, raised a strict Hindu. At 14, she was forced to marry an older man she didn't know, she didn't love. That happens a lot in that culture. This was a man, he was a radicalized Hindu, didn't look at Lalitha as somebody to love and nourish, was really a possession to be had. He was killed in an automobile accident, leaving Lalitha a widow in that culture there. Kevin, she was forced into human trafficking. The drug cartels that are there in India will force young girls into the human trafficking rings. They funnel a lot of drugs through those. She lived in absolute, utter hopelessness, for lack of a better word. I mean, this is a woman that was pimped, you know, 10 times a day for about 5 years of her life. When she reached her late teens, there was somebody that rescued her, brought to her place of safety, introduced her to the hope of the gospel, trained her to share Christ with others. I can tell you, by the grace of God and through the gumption of people like Lalitha, the gospel is going forth in India. Now, listen, Lalitha's story kind of ends in sadness, at least this side of eternity. She died of HIV, AIDS, something that was inflicted upon her in those years of human trafficking, but not before she was able to introduce 96 former Hindus to the hope of the gospel. So round that up, about 100 fellow members of our spiritual family praying again, not for our pity today, not for our protections in a nation that fiercely opposes the gospel. What they're praying for is what? It is the precious word of God in the Hindi language.
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0: Welcome back. 1-800-YES-WORD is the number. 1-800-YESWORD. Kevin McCullough, glad to have you with us. It's That Kevin Show, thatkevinshow.com. If you want to give online, click the Bible League banner at the top of the page. But we're supplying Bibles for people who are desperate to get them, but don't have access to them. It's like, I don't know, Michael Woolworth from Bible League. I kind of think of it as like being somewhere where you desperately, like, have you ever really been thirsty? Like, you've been out all day and you just don't have any water handy. It's like you're going to have to go somewhere to get some water. And it may not even be cold water. It may be room temperature water. But that water, once you are able to drink it, it's going to mean so much to you. Yeah. That's kind of spiritually how these Christians are. They're in places where they can't get the Word of God in their language, in their hands, for their homes, for their lives, for their hearts. And Bible League can, and we're just asking them, will you help us? Will you help us get the Bibles to them? That may be an oversimplification, but it's really how I kind of view it.
1: Well, you know, if you and I were tackling human hunger today, Kevin, what happens if you don't eventually eat? You know, eventually you what? You'll starve to death. I don't think it's a stretch to say that a Christian who goes without God's precious word is in some way spiritually malnourished. You know, I know a friend that suffering with anemia, right? He takes medication. When his body is fortified with that mineral that he needs, right? His life is that much better, right? And again, the spiritual nourishment of the word is what these Christians are after. Kevin, I travel the world. We have friends that fund those trips. I talk to these end users of Bible League study materials and Bibles. Never have they said, get on That Kevin Show, pray for an end to our suffering. They know what? God's working through it. What they're asking is what? Help us to love God with every fiber of our being, to obey him in every circumstance. If we face persecution, pray that we'll see those around us not as the enemy, but as the mission field. And then, of course, they're quick to say what? We need God's precious word. We need that to be able to grow. And so, Kevin, that's why we've joined together. We have identified just north of 10,000 waiting believers that we know by name at Bible League. These are men, these are women, teenagers in some cases, who have come to saving faith where God has them planted. It's nearly impossible to find a Bible. But again, that's where listeners to That Kevin Show and WMCA tuned in all over the country today, right, are able to step into the stories of these believers and send them exactly what they're praying for. Again, that's not pity. It's not protections. It's what? It's the precious word of God.
0: $5 per copy helps put Bibles into the hands of the people that need them. And I was just thinking, my pastor this last week was teaching on Psalm 27, and he was talking about how that's where the writer in Psalms lays out what he calls a path to a courageous life. And it says, I won't be afraid. I will choose not to be afraid of armies or people who wish to kill me, or, you know, those that wish to eat the flesh off my bones, which is kind of a gross thing. But that's what the writer says. Instead, he will put his faith in Jesus. And my pastor made a really clear emphasis that being afraid and sometimes being scared are not the same thing. Living with constant fear and anxiety is not the same thing as being scared. And being scared can actually save your life. If there's a brown bear coming up on you, you need to be scared and you need to leave the area so that he does not eat you. That's wisdom in being scared. Scared sometimes produces good things. And he said, but there's another good thing that being scared sometimes does. And he said, it opens up the opportunity for the courageous Christian to live courageously. And when I think of courageous Christians, I think of Christians in North Korea. I think of Christians behind the bamboo curtain in China. I think of Christians that are in majority Muslim countries that are within, you know, risking their lives by not just believing in the God of the Bible, but sometimes telling other people about him as well. And what these Christians, the courageous Christians that I'm talking about, what they are asking for is not a fear-free life or a scared-free life. They're asking for God's word to do what? To help make them courageous in the face of what they are scared of. 1-800-YES-WORD, 1-800-YES-WORD. Give them the courageous key today. God's word. to help them live courageously in the face of what they are facing. Now, we're talking about places all over the world, Michael, all over the world.
1: Well, in Venezuela, let me take you to Caracas, just outside of Caracas. This is the place, of course, where the terrible earthquakes hit only weeks ago. I think they're still trying to get an accounting of how many people have been killed and how many are still missing, right? But that's the setting for this next story. I want to tell you about a group of Christians putting everything on the line to rescue women from the grips of human trafficking. Kevin, the drug cartels really rule the day down there. They funnel a lot of drugs through prostitution rings. Where do they come up with the women for that? Well, they force them into it, right? These are girls 11, 12, 13 years of age, forced into prostitution by the drug cartels. They live in absolute, utter hopelessness. There was a church that said, you know, we've got to do something about this, right? So they worked with another ministry to learn how to forcibly rescue these women from human trafficking. They worked with Bible League to be able to introduce these women to the hope of the gospel once they were brought to a place of safety. They have paid a price for this, Kevin. In a recent rescue attempt, one of the members of that church was killed by the cartel. They dragged his corpse behind a truck down one of the main streets just outside of Caracas, Venezuela, to send the message to what? Don't mess with the cartel. But again, this church stays focused on what they believe God has called them to do. They have rescued to date almost 120 women, again, who lived in utter hopelessness, right? And are now in a place of safety. They've come to saving faith. All 120 of those women have come to saving faith. Kevin, they're members of our spiritual family. Now, look, here in America, if you had a loved one, a child, an adult child, maybe an old college roommate who came to saving faith, you would do anything to get them.

0: 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So that's the problem.
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4: 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I know we've got a lot of other things on your mind. I know you're thinking, oh, I got to do all the things. That's okay. Can you just take a couple of minutes out and send a Bible to someone who needs it? Michael Woolworth is back with us. Michael, we're talking about places all over the globe, several different continents.
5: Well, I want to take you to Addis Ababa, Ethiopia, in eastern Africa. You've got this clip from Pastor DeWessie here. A little background, otherwise this really wouldn't make a lot of sense. But he is one of those that 40 years ago, Kevin, lost about 30 family members to the Ethiopian famine. You remember this? About a million people lost their lives that led to what? Michael Jackson's We Are the World. But that's the context from where this Pastor DeWessie is there in Ethiopia, Africa. But he has this, I call it really a profound statement to make. We often think in Africa, what's their greatest need? Food, right? Clean water. No, he says what? It is the spiritual nourishment that comes only from the Word of God.
6: We have a great need. We don't need food in the church. The 800,000 Christians in this land do not need food from you. But they are only crying out that you give them the word of God. And whoever comes our way and is able to give us a Bible, it

0: It will be a great blessing. It will be better than giving us food to eat.
1: Yeah, you know, there's a great need for food, water. I mean, I can tell you as a global ministry, our paths often cross with organizations, both NGOs and Christian, that do that very, very well. I'll never diminish the need for that. But again, as Pastor DeWesse, boots on the ground, is saying, what is it? It's the Word of God. As people leave the grips of Sunni Islam, as they leave witchcraft, all the pagan beliefs and practices that are part of that that great big continent, they often have what? A caricature of Christianity. It's half right. It's all wrong. They know very little of Jesus. They need to be able to read about the God who loves them. And that is the plea of Pastor DeWesse today. But I want to tell you a quick story of a woman by the name of Dorcas, who is just outside of Addis Ababa, Ethiopia. She's part of that man's congregation. Her husband was murdered, Kevin, by members of the Al-Shabaab terrorist cell that absolutely ruled the day there in that part of Ethiopia. Now, that left her a widow with three young children. And listen, her story is one of desperation, too. When her husband was murdered, she was seeking answers. Somebody said, look, there's an evangelistic meeting that's happening. Bible League was the organization behind that. Kevin, she walked 2 hours each way, 2 hours each way to be a part of that evangelistic meeting. She would give her life to Christ, would become a believer that evening, walk those two hours back to her children, right? And is now wanting to raise them in the ways of the Lord. So again, this is a woman whose future is incredibly uncertain, right, in a part of the world where, as a believer, she faces groups like the Al-Shabaab terrorist cell, right, that murdered her husband. Again, this is not somebody asking for our pity or for our protection today. She's praying for what? It is the precious Word of God. It happens at $5 a Bible. How many will you send today?
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4: With SRN News, I'm Ron Taylor. The Senate has confirmed Todd Blanche as the next Attorney General of the United States. The 50-49 vote early this morning came after a bruising confirmation fight that exposed deep concerns in both parties about installing President Trump's former personal attorney atop the Justice Department. While Blanche has already been leading the department in an acting capacity, his confirmation could free him to pursue the Trump administration's agenda even more aggressively. Blanche's supporters say his experience as a federal prosecutor and the trust he earned working for the president as his personal attorney will help him in the role. The Senate has confirmed Cameron Hamilton as head of FEMA. Hamilton was among 74 nominations approved by the Senate yesterday. The former Navy SEAL is returning to the agency that he briefly led last year. You'll find more online at srnnews.com. This is SR.
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0: 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It's Kevin McCullough, Monday through Friday, on That Kevin Show. And now, from the Connors and Sullivan Broadcast Studios, the man who is not what he wants to be, but is way grateful that he's not who he used to be, here.
1: Everyone wants to read the Bible, but what happens, there are a few copies here in the area. Many of them will be sharing a single Bible.
2: Many people sharing a single Bible. That's the case over and over again the Bible League runs into. Michael Woolworth is back with us. And Michael, that's the problem we're trying to work ourselves out of. We want to get more Bibles into the hands of people so that they can read the scriptures for themselves.
3: Well, the man is an itinerant pastor. He ministers primarily in the Andes Mountains, the countries of Ecuador and Peru. Yeah, Carlo does not exaggerate the truth, Kevin. He's got believers, 500 here, 300 here, 50 over here that are what? Eager to grow in grace, right? But they've never read for themselves from the precious Word of God. And so it ought to be unthinkable in our minds if that's happening in this day and age, especially when you can provide that for the princely sum of only $5 a Bible. So if you love your Bible, if God has used his word to grow you, would you give that privilege to others today? That's what we're doing in this campaign that will not go on forever, by the way. We have simply earmarked a few weeks to come together to tackle this goal of blessing just north of 10,000 waiting believers that we know by name at Bible League. We're right now, Kevin, closing in on 1,000 Bibles, so that would put us at 1/10 of the goal met to this point. But again, a long way to go, and again, it happens with every call and with every click today.
2: 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Click the banner at the top of the homepage, the Bible League banner. It's the only thing there. It's at the very top of the homepage. Just click that. Should take you about 2 minutes, roughly, to put your information in, to give your gift, and to be on your way. But, Michael, the return on giving that gift is unlike any other benefit I can think of in terms of what I could do with that money, if I'm talking about truly spiritually important stuff, because those Bibles turn into more lives that have been changed.
3: Well, from an investment standpoint that you can trust, Bible League's been properly vetted. This is year 88 for us, right? We've been on, that Kevin
2: Show. One of these days.
3: Yeah. WMCA for many, many years. I mean, we get the high marks where we need them. You deserve to know that as a listener that's considering this investment, right? Charity Navigator gives us the highest ratings. The Evangelical Council for Financial Accountability gives us the highest ratings as well. And again, Kevin, we've been able to come back year after year and give you a return on investment report, if you will. And it's what? It's the stories. It's precious souls that have come to the Lord in places, again, where it's difficult to live out your faith. And a couple of numbers that I share, these are statistics that I think that really ought to stick in our minds. Number one is what? As many as 9 of 10 new believers in the regions where we serve, Asia, Africa, the Middle East, and Latin America, as many as 9 of 10 new believers go without, again, what's so basic to the Christian faith, and that's simply having a Bible, right? And we can tell you that with confidence. I can tell you on the other end of that is what? This miracle multiplier. Kevin, I think you coined that phrase for us, and that is, on average, we can tell you that a dozen people are impacted with every Bible that hits the waiting hands of a heart-hungry believer. They're on fire for Jesus. Maybe the bush of Africa, maybe it's the Andes Mountains, maybe it's near the Himalayan Mountains in Nepal. But again, these are the areas where God has called Bible League to serve. And we can tell you with confidence, on average, a dozen people impacted. Somebody may say to a fellow believer, look, I've got a Bible now. Let's read this together. Let's grow as believers. Or they introduce others to the hope of the gospel. So again, the math on this, if you're thinking about our ultimate goal to bless just north of 10,000 waiting believers, multiply that by 12. And again, with confidence, we can tell you that maybe 120,000 people will be impacted. And it starts with a $5 gift. But again, this is not a campaign that'll go on forever. We'll wrap up in the coming weeks. And again, it is a joy for us at Bible League to circle back to waiting believers and let them know the Bibles you're praying for, they're coming, they're on their way.
2: 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There are people that are asking for them. Take us to Africa.
3: Yeah, let me take you to Malawi, Africa. Kevin, as I do that, let me say thanks to Paul of Breezy Point, New York. He said, I'm in a $100 tax-deductible gift for 20 Bibles. Debbie of Dunellen, New Jersey said, Michael, Kevin, count me in. I want to take care of putting Bibles into the empty waiting hands of 10 believers today. And so again, an opportunity for me to come and just drill down, give you a glimpse into what God is doing in his world through his word. And I want to do that in the country of Malawi, Africa. Kevin, Africa has the highest number of refugees. These are people that are displaced from their countries, likely to never return. And they end up in places like the Zuleka refugee camp. This is UN funded. I happened to see a documentary on this not long ago. And they showed the chaos that defines the Zuleka refugee camp. There's about 60,000 people packed into a place that was really made to accommodate about 10,000. There's poor sanitation. People get sick. They die. There's a terrible stench over this place. There's people groups that absolutely hate each other, right? So there have been assaults. There have been murders. That is what defines the Zuleka refugee camp. But there were area churches that said, look, we've got to take the hope of the gospel into this place. They began to work with Bible League. We provided without charge, Kevin, Bible studies, weekly Bible studies in three prominent languages spoken in that camp. That would be French, Kirundi, and Swahili. And so these churches went in, they formed about 50 Bible studies, some of those exclusive to men, some exclusive to women. But I can tell you, by the grace of God and the gumption of those churches going into the messiness of the UN-funded Zuleka refugee camp, 1,000 people have said yes to Jesus. 1,000 people have said yes to Jesus. Now, many of those are like Miriam. My colleague Nick, who went into that camp, said, Michael, he said, a lot of these women, their future is terribly uncertain. Their husbands have died. They've got kids. They don't have jobs. They know they're not going back to their land. But he said they're hope-filled as they come to Christ. But you've got this audio clip from my colleague Nick, and he is in the Zuleka refugee camp in Malawi, Africa.
4: Many of the people coming to the camp, in many cases, these are women whose husbands had been killed, were obviously coming in the most desperate of circumstances, wondering how they're going to look after their families, feed their children, and really feeling completely hopeless and homeless. But what we discovered is that many of them, through the work that we've been able to do there, are really finding hope. And some of them were saying that their sort of lifelong aspiration now is actually to stay in the camp as evangelists, which to me was remarkable.
3: Crazy Christians, right? As Nick said, if the traffic was whizzing by there, he said, people, make no mistake, they are desperate. Miriam is one of those people, right? Her husband died in that camp, leaving her a widow with three children, ages 3, 5, and 7. But she's a new believer, wants to raise those kids in the ways of the Lord, praying for a Kirundi language Bible. Lord, everything I have is yours. My time, my resources, and I know this listening family is characterized by that latter group. People that have said, not only do I have a great concern where God has me planted, but I'm able to look half a world away to a place like the Zuleka refugee camp and provide Bibles for the least of these. Kevin, it's why we're doing this kingdom business today.
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5: And details.

0: welcome in. Kevin McCullough, glad to have you with us. And you know that now that we're on, you know, 400 outlets across the country, I love to take a peek in and see what's going on in the local churches across different areas. And so we've had lots of shepherds on from lots of places across the U.S. this year. And one of them that we have not had a chance to really speak to in depth is one that's, it's one of the largest churches in the entire country, and it's right here in my backyard. And I am so pleased to have a long, long standing relationship with not only the current pastor, but his father who preceded him. Pastor Jamal Bernard joins me right now. His dad, Dr. A.R. Bernard, may be a name familiar to many of you, not just in the New York area. But Jamal, it's good to have you back with us. Thanks for being here.
1: Oh, man, thank you so much for being, Father, I'm here to be a part of this. I'm excited and always appreciating our relationship, so thank you.
0: I appreciate it too, Jamal. And I think that when we talk about the church in America today, I think there's a lot of images that come to people's minds. If you're from certain sections of the flyover country, you kind of picture, you know, a big suburb with large parking lot and lots of ease getting to and from church. But for people that are on the East Coast, sometimes church is a difficult thing to just make happen in your life once a week, much less have a lot of luxury and freedom with it. And one of the things that I've always appreciated about the Christian Cultural Center, which is the church that you pastor, is that you have been intentional to reach specifically not the entire universe of everybody possible, but really the neighborhoods closest to your property. And God has blessed that and grown that, and you continue to change lives. And now you're coming back to the airwaves with Salem. We'll talk about that in a second. But it all starts with that local approach to the people that you're in the middle of, doesn't it?
1: Yes. Yes. And I think that is, you know, my dad taught me this lesson years ago. And he says, you know, if your church closes down today, will the community that you believe God has placed you in miss you?
0: Hmm.
1: And if the answer is no, then the question is, what are you doing for the community? You know, too often we get caught up in the four walls of the church. And it's like, no, this, we're a social engagement organization as well. Social, spiritual. And so we need to engage the people.
0: Well, and one of the things that I always bring people back to is how Jesus did it himself. You know, when he was feeding, when he was preaching to the 5,000 and he realized that they were hungry, he didn't say, shame on you for giving in to your physical need when the most important thing for you to do is be listening to your spiritual leader. Yep. He actually said, no, go get food and let's feed these people. Like Jesus always held the physical need in truth to what the spiritual need ultimately was.
1: Yep, yep, yep. And that's the thing I tell even with my missions group. I said, you know, people are going to question, right? So you go down there, natural disaster, and the first they, you say, oh, Jesus loves you. You got to meet Jesus right now. And the person's, you know, child is lost, buried under some rubble. And the question is going to be, where was Jesus when this was happening? And so you got to win people to yourself before you try to win them to Christ.
0: Yeah. Well, I think being a good ambassador and being winsome and being the light, you know, we're just talking this week in Psalm 27 on how do we live, and the whole the Lord is my light and my salvation. We as his agents have the responsibility to continue to be that light, and I hope that that's what we're all thinking about these days. Hey, you've got a special event coming up, and it's for people far beyond the reaches of the Christian Cultural Center family proper. It is called the 2026 Summit, and it will be held September 16th through the 18th. What's the summit all about? What are you hoping to inspire people with, achieve? What do you want them? How do you want them, you know, changed when they come? Who's it for? Just give us the lowdown on what you're doing.
1: So this summit came out of a passion that I had for seeing the local churches really. And once again, right, this question is, what will the community say if you had to close down today, right? And will they miss you? And so my thing is, okay, how can we help these organizations, these churches, have the greatest impact, even based on their capacity and in their context? And I said, man, you know, I take for granted, but I have access to so much stuff because of the size of our church. what can I do to help give access to the local church or, you know, and beyond? And so we are looking to create an environment where if you have a team of singers, if you got individuals from a drama department, if you got, you know, from a leadership perspective, then you not necessarily might have access to individuals like a Henry Cloud, Israel Houghton, a Bishop Del Brana, and A.R. Bernard. Then we want to provide these elements to you at the summit. And so that's where it really came out of, a passion to get individuals to have access to a different way of thinking, right? Because we only think to the level we're exposed to. So how can I help these churches and these leaders become exposed to more and just shift their thinking and say, man, just that shift is allowing me to have a greater impact in the community God has called me to impact.
0: Yeah. And you know what I love about this, because I think that for far too long, and I forget who said it, but America has, even though we've on a legal basis and on a social justice basis kind of broken down the walls of segregation, it could still be said for many, many years that the most segregated time in America was 10 a.m. on a Sunday morning. And what I'm encouraged by is that that is not the case nearly as much as it was 10 years ago, 20 years ago, 30 years ago. Mm-hmm. And as churches are moving, as people are moving, as people groups are moving, I think it's incumbent upon every lead pastor, Jamal, to be asking themselves the question, what is my community made up of? And who is there? And how do I best reach them? And I'll just give you a personal story from our experience. You know, we go to a church that has about 2,900 people and four services a week. And lots of, you know, it would have been kind of, you know, noted that it was kind of suburban in feel, even though it was close to some real urban areas. We would not have that, and we would not be seeing that growth if leadership wasn't saying, what is the community made up of? Who's coming? What are their needs? How can we best fit them? And I love the fact that you're doing this. And look, Dr. Cloud and Dr. Bernard, I mean, I'd come just to hear the two of them speak. so that's encouraging. And you're saying this is a three-day gathering for leaders, creatives, worshipers, pastors, and really people of faith of you know, all varieties. But really, it is a leadership summit, if you will.
1: Yes, it is a leadership summit. And the idea, because the other element of it, the slogan or tagline is where legacy meets destiny, right? And so we're seeing a big transition happening from, you know, and I think you're still seeing it, you know, for the next 3 years of individuals coming to leadership. You have, you know, and so the question is, legacy should not compete with destiny. They should complement each other. So how do we look at these transitions, and how do we, you know, come to a place where we're passing the mantle, doing it right, and not failing like we've seen in the past. Tommy had a big shift in leadership in the church arena. So that's a part of the idea as well. So okay, hey, look, we've learned some stuff. We want to share what we learned in the transition. Not the best model, but it's a model.
0: Yeah.
1: And so that's another element of it.
0: Well, and if people want more information, I just want to give the website out because anybody can attend. It is cccinfo.church/summit. CCC stands for Christian Cultural Center. If you're outside the New York area, you may not be familiar with that name. The tri-state is very familiar with Christian Cultural Center. But cccinfo.church/summit gets you to the Where Legacy Meets the Future summit, September 16th through the 18th, 2026. And you can register right there on that page. It's super simple. Now, real quickly, we're almost out of time. You're coming, the Christian Cultural Center is coming back to the Salem airwaves. You're going to start out in the New York market. But when do you launch? And, you know, are you excited about this?
1: Yeah, I'm so excited. We're actually on now. We are.
0: Oh, that's right.
1: 5:30 a.m. Monday to Friday. And we changed up a little bit, once again, because my father's still ministering, sorry. So, you know, I'm not pushing him out all the way. But, you know, we're doing some, you know, sermons with me, some with him, and then we're also doing a podcast Friday, so we're playing certain podcasts throughout that
0: oh, that's cool
1: wanting drive. Yeah, something different. So it's not always, you know, ministry. I mean, I preacher, but it's still always ministry.
0: Yeah. Well, cool. 5:30 a.m. New York time. And friends, you can listen to that nationwide at WMCA.com. And also wherever you get your streaming services, we're there everywhere. The Salem, New York station's everywhere. Jamal, congratulations on everything. Thank you for being with us.
1: Thank you so much.
0: We'll talk to you again soon.
1: Yeah, thank you for having me. It's always a pleasure, and I'll be praying for you and your ministry.
0: Thank you, Jamal. Appreciate that. All right, coming right back from New York, we've got a big Friday still ahead. Stay with us.

0: With an SRN News special report, I'm Ron Taylor. The Senate has confirmed Todd Blanche as the next Attorney General of the United States. Senator Ashley Moody of Florida reading the confirmation tally.
1: On this vote, the yeas are 50, the nays are 49. The nomination is confirmed.
0: The 50 to 49 vote early this morning came as after a bruising confirmation fight that exposed deep concerns in both parties about installing President Trump's former personal attorney atop the Justice Department. While Blanche has already been leading the department in an acting capacity, his confirmation could free him to pursue the Trump administration's agenda even more aggressively. Blanche's supporters say his experience as a federal prosecutor and the trust he earned working for Trump as his personal attorney will help him in the role. This has been an SRN News special report. I'm Ron Taylor reporting.
2: Foundations of Freedom, a look at America's founding principles and the leaders who shaped our nation.
3: In 1796, George Washington made one of the most consequential decisions in American history. He chose not to seek a third term as president. So why does that matter? Because America was not built on permanent rulers. It was built on ordered liberty. Faith teaches that authority is a stewardship, not a possession. Leaders are accountable to God for how they use power. And why does that still matter today? Because republics survive when leaders respect limits and citizens defend them. Washington's lesson still stands. A republic is preserved when power has limits, and public service remains a duty to God and country, not a path to personal rule.
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0: It is That Kevin Show, thatkevinshow.com, where you can get everything you need for the show. And we never put it behind a paywall, so you can always have it for free. The podcasts, the columns, the newsletters, the radio shows, the TV shows, it's all there. My social media, it's all there. It's in one place. We did that to make it easy for you. But here's the catch. I would also like you to take a look at that banner at the top of the page on the homepage and do what you can to help put a Bible into the hands of a believer who cannot get one, though they desperately, desperately want one. And I'm not using that word lightly. Desperation has a certain a seriousness to it, a certain sobriety to it, and the desperation is real. Michael Woolworth is back with us from the Bible League. And something that we don't talk about, Michael, often in the West, is how that every village in these countries where Bible League has been working, some of them for 89 years, they all want and need a local church to help further and shepherd them in terms of what they should be growing in spiritually. And that's another need that Bible League is helping to accomplish through the Project Philip.
1: Yeah, and I want to address that. Before I do that, let me just say thanks, Kevin. Some of these wonderful listeners saying, look, we want to be a part of this today. Kathy in Elizabeth, Colorado said, count me in at 7 Bibles. Marie of Minneapolis, Minnesota said, I want to be a part of this, a $100 tax-deductible gift for 20 Bibles. And then friends in Shepherdsville, Kentucky said, we want to be a part of this. Count us in at the $150 level, a gift to put Bibles into the waiting hands of 30 believers that we know by name at Bible League. And Kevin, yeah, we believe every country, every village, every bustling city needs a thriving church to be able to disciple people after introducing them to the hope of the gospel, and then to be a beacon to those around them. That's certainly true in the bush of Africa. You know, every 3.5 hours somewhere in the world, Bible League comes alongside a church planner, and by the grace of God and through the gumption of that church planner and fellow believers, there's a church planted. And again, Bible League is there to provide resources to help church planters grow their church to the glory of God. Oftentimes, they're provided without a charge, and the reason is so many of these churches exist in places where there's extreme poverty. When you identify as a believer, you're often denied access to services, to jobs. And so it's important that Bible League is able to provide those programs without charge. And that's where this listening family comes in. Again, for the princely sum of only $5 a Bible, you're able to provide that precious Word of God. Let me take you to the continent of Africa. This is the part of the world where Christianity is growing in the greatest numbers. Kevin, you've got this audio clip. The young boy's name is Wendell. His family, all former animists. If you're an animist, you believe what? There's spirits and places and things. You pray to dead relatives for blessings. You have really no inkling of what Christianity is all about. No idea who Jesus is. But again, God did something special in that family. Wendell is now part of a local thriving church, and he has this simple plea.
2: My name is Wendell, and I live in Kenya, Africa. I learned a Bible verse in Sunday school, and I want to learn more. Please send me a Bible today.
1: Yeah, it's a simple plea from young Wendell, 10 years of age, part of a Sunday school program. He's growing in grace as a young believer. Kevin, again, he's praying not for our pity or, you know, our protections. He's praying for what? It's the precious Word of God. I want to take you just a few miles from where he's at in Kenya to the Maasai tribe. Tell you about a pastor by the name of William, an itinerant pastor. This man will walk 31 miles each way. But who's at the end of those treks that he makes? Well, it's young people like Anya. Anya's story is this. 14 years of age, forced into a marriage to an older man she didn't know, she didn't love, subjected to, again, that ritual that happens among the Maasai tribe, the tallest ethnicity in the world, by the way. The other thing is female circumcision. I won't get graphic about that other than to say it is painful. There's no known health benefits. It's embarrassing. But again, it's one of those traditions that's forced upon young girls like Anya. William introduced Anya to the hope of the gospel. She became a believer. But Kevin, the story does not end there. She would gather about 40 young women, all in that same situation, forced to marry older men who didn't know them, who didn't love them. I can tell you by the grace of God, they became believers. But Kevin, the story does not end there. It expands. Those women have all led their husbands to Christ. That Pastor William said, look, ladies, live your lives to the glory of God before your husbands, and let's leave the rest up to God. I can tell you again, by the grace of the Lord, those husbands have all come to Christ. There's 40 new couples that want to live their lives to the glory of God. Now, Kevin, the story expands beyond that. There's about 200 families among the Maasai tribe there in the Great Rift Valley of Kenya, Africa, that have said yes to Jesus. So again, this is what we're saying. God's at work in his world, right? Jesus said, if I be lifted up, I'll draw the nations to myself. We're seeing that happen. Again, these are people that, again, don't live near a Christian bookstore. There's no discount retailer. There's no Amazon.com to drop a box of Bibles into their village. But listen, we are praying that listeners to that Kevin show today will catch a glimpse into what God is doing. And like these listeners I just thanked, will say, you know what? We've got to be a part of this today.
0: 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And for every one of you in every location that have given a Bible or more over the last couple of weeks, thank you. They're coming in as far away as, you know, Arizona and Illinois and Washington State and Florida and Hawaii and so forth. 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
0: Hi, Kevin McCullough. I have a lot of friends that have a lot of opinions about AI, what it means, how to use it, what should be done with it, and what shouldn't be. One of the things that bothers me about the current models is that they are not Christ-centered, and that anything that my kid tries to find out on AI is likely to be filled by a vacuum full of secularism and godlessness. What if there was an alternative that was God-centric, bibliocentric, and Christ-centered? That's exactly what Dominion.chat is. 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

0: Welcome back. It's the Friday edition of That Kevin Show, thatkevinshow.com, where 1 week ago, I was just wrapping up some vacation time, and my next guest was actually sitting here behind the That Kevin Show microphone doing the thing. Bethany Mandel, welcome back. 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
1: Thank you. It was such a fun, way to spend my Friday with your listeners.
0: I appreciated the fact that you brought a lot of humor to end the week, which is one of the things that Tanika's always telling me. You got to make Friday more fun. So it's like, well, we're going to try. Hey, I'm puzzled by a couple of things, and I know that you're kind of a politics junkie, and you watch different probably factors than I do, but I want to get your thoughts on this. I would normally say that with a war going on, that the president, you know, kind of ran against having wars, gas prices hovering in the just under $4 range nationwide, there's a lot of reasons to be very pessimistic about Republican chances in the fall. And I would go to the bank on that almost any given year where the circumstances are kind of the way they are. However, I keep seeing these crazy nut job people winning Democratic primaries in place after place after place. And it's kind of unfair how the media reports it, because they're all like, oh, look at this landslide by this Democratic socialist. Well, in a primary where they had 23% turnout and, you know, they got more than half of that. So they did well in whatever the primary turnout was. But I've got a feeling that there's a lot of middle ground, independent, common sense type of people that are not super thrilled with the options that the Democrats are putting forward for this fall. So how are you feeling about, like the Senate race in Michigan, or some of the congressional races where you've got like this El Sayed guy literally wants to kill all Jews under 3 years of age? We're not that lost yet, are we?
1: Yeah, I mean, I don't know. So I think that you're right. And the Trump administration and sort of the team Trump have their finger on that pulse. They tweeted a meme yesterday with Smokey the Bear: only you can prevent socialism, vote Republican in November. I think that is probably messaging that has landed really well for them. And that's where they decided to go. Well,
0: and doesn't every political advisor for every candidate have stuff lined up to unleash like literal rhetorical hell against these guys? Because they've said some really horrible things.
1: Yeah. And I think honestly, the message that lands the best with these characters, and I say this as a Jew, is not to talk about Jews, because people, I think in the middle of America, who have never met a Jew, will say, I don't care if he hates Jews. Like, that doesn't affect my life. But when you start talking about the fact that, like, they want to do things like abolish the Senate and abolish the Supreme Court, and like when you actually list out what their plans are, people are like, whoa, wait a second, that sounds bonkers, because it is in fact bonkers. And so I think the more that we can get their message out there, the better. Like, let's volunteer to like turn over the airwaves on Fox News, which is something, by the way, that Fox has done. They've had DSA members on Shannon Bream's show and on the daytime shows with Dana Perino. They bring on DSA people and they're like, tell us what you want. And that is so damaging.
0: And just let them talk.
1: Yes.
0: Because they'll say it all. I mean, they're not afraid to. So here's the other thing. I mean, I'm looking at Texas, for example, and I'm thinking James Tallarico, he's a hot mess. He looks almost normal compared to some of these people.
1: Yes.
0: And that's how bad it is, because I think that Ken Paxton is not the best candidate the Republicans could have put forward. But I think he's got a pretty good shot of keeping Cornyn's seat. But Tallarico's crazy, and he looks sane compared to what are literally like, I don't know. I would have to say that these are people that support the 9/11 terrorists in some case.
1: Yes. I mean, there's one where it's absolutely not hyperbole or reaching to say that, because Adam Hamawi in New Jersey, who likely will become elected, and, you know, Representative Mike Lawler has said, like, he shouldn't serve on intelligence committees. He testified on behalf of the blind sheik. So it's not at all hyperbole to say these people support jihad, because they're very open about that fact, actually.
0: Yeah. If we can get some degree of election integrity passed, and I don't know if you saw what James Carville said a couple of weeks ago, just before I went on vacation, but he was like, election integrity, to oppose that just makes the Democrats look scared of telling the truth. Just pass it. Just get it passed. Just let it pass. 75% of us want it. 80% of the independents want it. 90% of Republicans want it. All right, pass it.
1: Yeah, I mean, and Carville also, I mean, there's a lot of these moderate Democrats who I think, you know, represent a large majority of moderate Democrats nationwide, like Carville, like John Fetterman
0: Bill Maher in
1: Pennsylvania.
0: Bill Maher,
1: who they say, by the way, I interviewed John Fetterman on stage in front of 1,000 Jewish students this week. And every time I asked him, because it was like a fireside chat, I asked him, like, what is going on? He's like, I'm going to leave. And I'm like, you're not sounding really keen on your party, but this is what all of these moderate Dems are saying. Like, if my party becomes this, I'm out.
0: Yeah.
1: And I see it. I feel it.
0: Lizzie Savetsky, who is not someone that I necessarily endorse or don't endorse, she's controversial, but I do see some of the things that she puts on social media. This last week had a clip of Chuck Schumer from a few years ago saying that he would always fight on behalf of Israel and he was always going to fight on behalf of the Jewish people. And after El-Sayed won in Michigan this week, he calls him, and I guess they have a phone call, a tape of the phone call, because he said to him, we're going to do everything we can to help you get elected.
1: Wild.
0: This is a guy who directly opposes Chuck Schumer's very own promises and pledges that he made.
1: Yep. I mean, this is a guy who thinks that the Iron Dome shouldn't exist, a defensive mechanism that protects not just Israelis, but American citizens living and visiting Israel.

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0: serving it up with a no-drink minimum. It's that Kevin Show.
1: Welcome back. Kevin McCullough, glad to have you with us. We're talking about getting Bibles to those who need them all over the world. Michael Woolworth, and we mean it, like every corner of the globe.
2: Well, that's where God has called us to serve at Bible League, nearly 90 years young, if you will. And again, you mentioned some of the numbers earlier. I'm a little hesitant to do that. I think our eyes gloss over. But the bottom line is this. We all pray that the gospel would take grip all over the world, even in places like the Middle East, right? And we're here to tell you what, we're taking just a little bit of a break from the daily headlines to remind you that God truly is at work. And again, that's happening all over the world. I want to end our time together in the Middle East. Kevin, I've said this before. I'm not a geopolitical scientist. I don't study all the dynamics that define places like the Middle East that's known millennia of conflict, pain, suffering, and loss. But as we see the hope of the gospel applied to lives there, again, we see people totally transformed. And that's true in the life of a woman by the name of Nora. What's her story? Well, it was just about a year ago, her husband was murdered by radicals in that part of the world, leaving her a widow with four young daughters. It wasn't too long ago, another group of radicals showed up. Kevin, they destroyed her home, everything that she had lost in that fire. Her youngest daughter, about 4 years of age, maimed for life, with very serious burns all over her body. That's the tragedies that Nora has gone through. Rather than grow bitter through all of that, this woman, a former Sunni Muslim, has grown bold. She is trained by Bible League to share Christ with others. She would gather about 50 Arabic-speaking women week by week to go through this study from Bible League. You've heard us talk about this. We call it Project Philip. We're simply putting a name and a face to really our global strategy, and that is to train people like Nora to invite people to come learn about Jesus.

0: Jesus. Often that's one-on-one, then it becomes a group study. Maybe 10, 20, 30 people will gather. And for the case of Nora, she led about two or three of those studies. Again, all Arabic-speaking women, a lot of those in the same situation, widowed, raising large families, right? But I can tell you today, by the grace of God and through the gumption of this woman, Nora, 50 Arabic-speaking women with families, a lot of large families, about 600 adults and kids represented there, have all said yes to Jesus in a part of the world that they will now be defined as what? Infidels. They've left the religion that defined their lives. They're now followers of Jesus. But my colleague Nirvana there in that part of the world has this to say about women like Nora, who often are looked at as second-class citizens. When they become believers, Kevin, they see they have infinite worth in the Lord.
1: Men think women are to marry at a young age and they are not supposed to get educated or even to be treated the same level as men. When I see the ladies that are very happy that they can read the word of Jesus and write the name of Jesus for the first time, I saw lives of women changed after they started to read and write, and how they regained their confidence in themselves, and how they could feel that they now have value and they can function in the society, as you said. Mm-hmm. How they can feel that they are valuable in God's eyes also.
2: 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And the Bible League is right on the cutting edge of that. 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We need your help. 1-800-YES-WORD, 1-800-YESWORD, or go to thatkevinshow.com and click the banner for Bible League at the top of the page.
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4: With SRN News, I'm Ron Taylor. The Senate has confirmed Todd Blanch as the next Attorney General of the United States. Senator Ashley Moody of Florida reads the confirmation tally.
5: On this vote, the yeas are 50, the nays are 49. The nomination is confirmed.
4: The narrow 50-49 vote early this morning came after a bruising confirmation fight that exposed deep concerns in both parties about installing President Trump's former personal attorney atop the Justice Department. While Blanch has already been leading the department in an acting capacity, his confirmation could free him to pursue the Trump administration's agenda even more aggressively. Blanch's supporters say his experience as a federal prosecutor and the trust he earned working for Trump as his personal attorney will help him in the role. This is SRN.
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21: And it is Friday, the 7th day of August, and Washington, D.C. is the place we call home at the moment here on O'Connor & Company. I say at the moment because we're taking our show on the road next week. We'll be broadcasting from our San Diego affiliate in Southern California. More on that later. But we are excited to wrap up this busy first week of August here on O'Connor and Company. We've got a lot to talk about. Good morning here on our flagship station, WMAL, and from the Relief Factor Studios. Coming up in 30 minutes, our friend, it's not a Fri-yay without Patrice Onwuka. Patrice will join us to talk about the latest economic news. The fundamentals of the economy are strong. We're also going to get some job numbers today, and we'll find out exactly, well, what she thinks the economy is going to be doing between now and Election Day, because I'm told it's the economy, stupid. Also coming up in the 7 o'clock hour, Joel Berry, he's one of the founders of the Babylon Bee. He waded into the whole burrito thing that we talked about so much yesterday. In fact, he was one of the initial opinion makers on the whole thing and got, he was in the line of fire for his opinion about what people should be doing to save money and still feed their family. Then we'll also talk to Cully Stimson of Heritage Foundation, talk about the legal aspects of seizing Anthony Fauci's phone. And then finally, Andy Harris, Republican congressman. We'll get his reflection on what the Senate is doing and isn't doing. And also, of course, his reaction to the state delegates trying to get a constitutional amendment to remove his congressional district. He is the most dangerous man in Maryland because he's not a Democrat. We'll get into all of that this morning. But first, I have a simple question for you. If a baby is born in France, does that make that baby French? If a baby is born in England, does that make that baby a subject of the British Crown and a member of the Commonwealth of the United Kingdom? It's not a trick question. They don't have birthright citizenship in France and in the UK. The answer to that question, by the way, if anyone asks, or if you'd like to provide the answer to somebody that you're debating birthright citizenship to, is no. Just because a baby is born on the soil of France or on the soil of the British island or in pretty much any other developed country, that does not automatically make you a citizen of that country with all of the legal rights to being a citizen in that country. No, you have to have at least one parent who is also a citizen of the country or a subject to the British crown. That's how their countries function and operate. That's how our country functioned and operated. Right up until somebody started interpreting the 14th Amendment of the Constitution to suggest otherwise. And until this summer, when the Supreme Court affirmed that bizarre interpretation, it was always sort of up in the air. But now the Supreme Court has said, based on the language of the 14th Amendment, if you're born in this country, you're a citizen of this country. That's it. No questions asked. All right, so let's take this a little further. What if there's a foreign couple who is pregnant and they're from, let's say Turkey, and they want their baby to have U.S. citizenship, and they deliberately want their baby to have U.S. citizenship because they know that years from now, that baby being a U.S. citizen will be able to bring 8, 10, 12, even more members of this Turkish family into the United States so that they can be citizens too. And they're so calculating that they know that that little U.S. baby citizen that is born in the United States and automatically becomes a citizen will be entitled to tons of protections and benefits and money as a United States citizen. This Turkish couple know that that's the case. So they deliberately go out of their way and fly to the United States so that that baby can be born. It's a deliberate act. They do it on purpose so they can take advantage of our rules. Do you think that's all right? Do you think that's how we should run our policies? I'll take it one step further. Let's say you're in China and you consider the United States to be a great threat. Let's say you're part of the Chinese government and you want to figure out a way to in some way mitigate over the long haul, play in the long game, decades from now, mitigate the economic, military, and political threat that the United States poses to you, a country that's trying to dominate the Pacific Rim and Asia. What if you create and set up a government program that involves flying people from your country to just a U.S. territory like Guam? It's very close to your mainland, or maybe to California, so that people can enjoy Disneyland and Universal Studios while they're there. And you deliberately, as a government, create a policy so that thousands of little Chinese babies can be born in the United States and claim U.S. citizenship. Would that be a good thing for the United States to allow to happen? Well, all of those questions bring us to yesterday's scene in the Oval Office, where the president signed executive orders specifically targeting birth tourism and doing whatever he can as president of the United States, commander-in-chief, and head of the executive branch of our government, at least for three more years. I shouldn't say at least. People will think I'm pining for a fourth term. For the next 3 years, he did whatever he could to stop those practices. And it took him about 6 weeks since that Supreme Court decision to be able to come up with the right legal language. And I sure hope and trust that the lawyers all involved in crafting this language dotted every I and crossed every T and made it federal judge proof, because you know that the lawsuits will begin immediately, because all of those ridiculous scenarios that I just laid out for you are happening. And there are liberal, radical American lawyers, let's call them Democrats, who in this country are fighting to keep those ridiculous policies in place. They cannot rest on the fact that, well, you know, birthright citizenship is legal, it's the law of the land. That's not enough for them. They have to fight to make all of those insane manipulations of birthright citizenship legal as well. You know, we could agree on certain things. Okay, fine, you know, listen, I disagree, but if the Supreme Court said so, then, you know, the only fight that we've got then is either change the makeup of the Supreme Court or work on a constitutional amendment. Yeah, that's what reasonable people would say. But then they would say, okay, fine, but can we at least agree that we shouldn't have a whole industry created on the other side of the U.S.-Mexican border where people are getting rich, shipping nine-month pregnant women across the border? They've never set foot in the United States in their lives, but they pay $10,000 to a company that puts them on a bus, takes them to a hospital so that they can give birth in America and have a U.S. citizen. Can we at least agree that we should do something to stop that? And the left-wing Democrats in this country will say, nope, we will fight you tooth and nail. We will sue you if you try to stop that, and we will find a judge who will agree with us. And that's what's about to happen. But before we get there, here's the president yesterday speaking before he signed his executive order. And then we'll hear from Stephen Miller, who really explains the details here. But here's the president yesterday.
0: We had a very unfortunate decision in the Supreme Court concerning birthright. It was close, but a very, very unfortunate decision. So we're making adjustments because it's very unfair. This was done for a different reason. This was done right after the Civil War. This was for the babies of slaves. And what's happening now, people are building businesses around it from... Wealthy people are building businesses around birthright citizenship. That's not the way it's supposed to work. It's a disgrace. They're buying their way in, and we're not going to let it happen.
21: Hey, memo to Mike Rogers, who wants to be the senator from Michigan. Did you hear what the president just said? It might be worth your while as you try to build a coalition that involves disaffected Democrat voters who did not support Abdul el-Sayed, and who may be very suspicious of that guy coming out of nowhere and suddenly being what? I heard people talking yesterday about him being a presidential candidate soon. Mike Rogers, you might want to communicate something to all of the African-American voters in the Detroit area that supported Haley Stevens. You might want to communicate them to them that the 14th Amendment was designed to give full legal protections to slaves and the children of slaves. And Abdul el-Sayed and Rashida Tlaib and all the Democrats in Michigan are now warping the language and intent of that 14th Amendment that was meant to right the wrongs of slavery. They're now warping that language to allow Dearborn and Hamtramck to be flooded with newly arriving Arab Americans who are now taking black people's jobs in Detroit. And that's the Abdul El-Sayed Democrat Party policy. Who suffers the most because of this? The people who were meant to benefit from the 14th Amendment in the first place. The slaves and their progeny. And their progeny right now are in Detroit, and they're wondering who to vote for. Mike Rogers, you might want to let them know what side Abdul El-Sayed is on. And you might want to point out the direct results of all of those anchor babies in Dearborn and Hamtramck. All right, Stephen Miller talked about birthright citizenship next.
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1: And so the same crazy left-wing progressive name, whatever, I mean, they are Marxists at this point. They're welcoming the Marxists in their party. You know, they'll scream and complain about the millionaires and billionaires who don't pay their fair share. And you say, look, we've got a tax code. The tax code is there. Here are the stats. Here's the data. The fact is the so-called 1%, the millionaires and billionaires, they pay, you know, upwards to 80% of the revenue that comes into the government. What's the fair share? And then they'll say, well, there are loopholes. There are loopholes, and they take advantage of the system. I say, oh, you want to talk about taking advantage of the system? All right, let's talk about taking advantage of the system. Your precious birthright citizenship that you think is, you know, enshrined as a human right, is a human right for people from all around the world to become a U.S. citizen if they happen to be born on our soil, no matter what the circumstances. You want to talk about a loophole? You've got people from all over the place, including countries that are our sworn enemies, who come here deliberately for the purpose of having a baby. There are businesses getting rich by providing travel packages to pregnant women to come here for one reason and one reason only, so that their baby is a U.S. citizen. Then they go home, the baby didn't even live here, and they exploit our system. Why aren't you upset about that? Why aren't you exercised about that? Could we, at the very least, you got your Supreme Court decision. Could we, at very least, come together and figure out something to do with the obvious practice of exploiting that? And the president did that yesterday, and he's being opposed by those very same Marxists. Here's Stephen Miller explaining exactly what this executive order does and how it will stand up legally, God willing.
2: The president is using his authority as commander-in-chief to sign first an executive order using the new ruling the Supreme Court issued to expand the definitions of people who are ineligible for birthright citizenship. That includes, for example, alien enemies of the United States, members of foreign terrorist organizations, and large categories of people who lobby and act on behalf of foreign governments. And so with taking this action...
1: Pause it there for a second. So say to your insane Bernie bro Abdul al-Sayyid loving, you know, son-in-law on Facebook or whoever, however they're attacking you, say, all right, let me ask you something. Do you agree that there are terrorists? Can we at least agree that there are terrorist organizations out there that want to come here and kill innocent people? Can you at least, I mean, I'm guessing that your insane Marxist son-in-law will at the very least concede that Al-Qaeda exists, that Hamas exists. Okay. So an Al-Qaeda terrorist and his sex slave wife over there in Syria, they come here and have a baby. Should the baby of that terrorist get automatic citizenship and thereby have the ability to bring that baby's father, the terrorist, into this country to be a citizen? You're good with that? Should we at least maybe put the brakes on that? You need to get them on the record on what they will allow and what they will not, and recognize how far they have come from Barack Obama 10 years ago. All right, let's continue with Stephen Miller.
2: No longer be eligible for those benefits. The second action that he's taking, which is especially historic, is for the first time ever in American history to ban birth tourism. So I want you to really let that sink in. This has been something that people have talked about not only for years, but for decades. The idea that people come here pretending to be a tourist, pretending to be a visitor, saying they want to go to Disneyland, they want to go visit a monument or go to a national park, but the real reason they're here is to have a child, to make that child an automatic citizen, leave our country, and then have a U.S. citizen child. It gives them access under this broken system to welfare benefits, ultimately to the voting booth, and all the other rights and privileges that belong solely to Americans. So that practice of birth tourism is, as of the signing of this order, hereby banned. And what that means is that no one in the world is any more allowed to obtain a visa for this fraudulent purpose. It is probably...
1: And it's just that simple, and it is already being opposed, and they're already trying to shop for a federal judge who will block this. And if you don't believe how over the top they are, because right after the election and when the president secured the border, you had Democrats coming out saying, well, listen, maybe Biden went too far on the border. We all agree there should be a secure border. We all agree we need to lock down the border. You want to hear what they're saying now? Here's Amy Klobuchar. She's running for governor in Minnesota. This is Cut 3. Look what happens at an event, a forum with other candidates, where she says that she's always wanted to keep a secure border. Watch. Listen to this.
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8: With SRN News, I'm Bob Agnew in Washington. The Senate has confirmed Todd Blanche as the next Attorney General of the United States. The 50-49 vote came early this morning after a bruising confirmation battle that exposed deep concerns in both parties about installing President Trump's former personal attorney atop the Justice Department. Blanche has already been leading the department as an acting AG. His confirmation frees him to pursue the Trump administration's policies. A new FBI report is clarifying the facts on active shooter incidents. The FBI recorded 34 active shooter incidents in 2025, most of them in commercial areas. Handguns were the most common weapon used. Civilians intervened in more than one in five of those cases. The Department of Homeland Security reports record-setting deportation of illegal aliens by the administration, totaling more than 1.4 million forced removals in the president's second term so far. This is SRN News.
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1: 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And we appreciate you letting us be your wingman here, ride shotgun with you, keep you company throughout your busy morning. Coming up, Cully Stimson of Heritage and Joel Berry, one of the creators of the Babylon Bee, had a simple notion. Maybe y'all, if you can't afford it, shouldn't buy a $20 burrito. And he took a lot of fire for that one. We'll get into that a little bit more as the boarding develops. Right now, we're joined by a friend of the program and lover of all things pink. She is the Vice President for Economic Policy and Director of the Independent Women's Center for Economic Opportunity. And, of course, the former regular co-host on this program on Fridays, Patrice Onwuka. Good morning, Patrice. Patrice, you've been flexing your radio muscles recently. I've seen you filling in for Chris Plant in D.C. and Kevin McCullough on the Salem Radio Network. Good for you. Well done.
18: Thank you, Larry. Well, you're my mentor, so I give you credit for helping me get here.
1: Oh, geez, I'm going to get blamed for you taking somebody's job now, but that's all right. I'll own it. Always good to talk to you, Patrice. So you heard me. We got Joel Berry coming up here. We're going to talk about this whole burrito. Okay. You know, Joel said, you know, listen, I think both sides are right in this equation. There was a message from Andrew Colvett, who is Charlie Kirk's old mentor. Charlie used to talk about the very real concerns that people in their 20s have about affordability, about not being able to get married, start a family, buy a house. That's real. That's something we have to address. And it was illustrated by somebody saying, you know, I hear this on college campuses all the time. A burrito shouldn't cost $20. Joel Berry said, my wife feeds a family of eight, and she made burritos at home. And you know, maybe, and that only costs $20. So maybe, you know, y'all should learn how to cook. Patrice, are both sides right? Are people making bad economic decisions, but at the same time, we've got some real problems with inflation?
18: Well, we had some real problems with inflation, Larry. I'm actually working on a chapter about food affordability and what's driving food prices. And certainly in 2022, when we saw food prices rise 9%, it was pretty significant. Food prices are not rising at that same level. And and there is a difference between the food that you buy at the grocery store, those prices, and then what you pay for at, what you prepare at home and buy at the store versus what you order takeout or you sit down at a restaurant. And interestingly, yes, food that you buy at home and prepare at home is much cheaper. And the inflation on that food is actually much slower than what you're spending when you go to a restaurant, even takeout or sit down. Why? Well, you have minimum wage increases across a number of different states. You have regulations that are going into the people who are actually preparing the meals that you're paying for.
1: Yeah, the restaurant industry is just, the restaurant industry is overloaded with regulations and various expensive little hoops they have to jump through.
18: Frankly, I think that's why you see so many fast food chains and chain restaurants rather than individual family-owned businesses today, because it's so hard for them to figure out how to navigate it. That said, you have to have personal responsibility. And one thing that I do, Larry, is I'm blessed to work from home. I make at least five dinners every night for my family. Why? Because it's cheaper. Why? Also, because I know what I'm putting in the food that my family is consuming. So I can decide, you know, how many calories they're going to be consuming. And I'm not, you know, whether I do beef tallow or peanut oil or whatever, that's my choice that I get to make. And so I do think young people have to take some ownership here. You have to figure out, okay, how many meals can I actually prepare at home versus how many times am I, you know, using Uber Eats to have something, you know, a coffee latte from McDonald's delivered or from Starbucks delivered, which the delivery fee is probably as much as the actual item itself, if not more. And they do need to take some ownership in this. I mean, hey, our grandparents were able to make it on through the Great Depression because they figured it out. They prepared food at home, and then going out was more of a luxury.
1: Yeah, we have, objectively speaking, a much better lifestyle and economy and way of life than our parents and our grandparents. It's not even close. And by the way, is it not lost on people that those who are complaining that they're spending too much for a burrito and they can't make ends meet, and I'm not trying to diminish their concern about the economy and how far they can stretch their dollar. But has it not occurred to anyone that they are expressing their anxiety utilizing social media and probably $1,000 smartphone because they have a supercomputer in their pocket?
18: Well, that's the irony. I mean, these are the same young people who are increasingly bought into socialism because in their mind, it means everybody's quality of life is going to be the same. So they'll get to live like Elon Musk and they're working, you know, a regular barista job. They think that that's equalization or equity. And, you know, there's a lot of naivete in that. When they have kids, I think they will start to wake up and realize, oh, you know, I really can't afford to, Uber Eats out every single meal multiple times a day. And I will give them this. If they want to buy a first home, it is challenging. It is a lot to be able to save money for that down payment. And then you actually have to buy the house and maintain it. But that said, you need to have some, if you are good with the small, if you are, I think the Bible says, if you are a master of the small, then you can be a master of greater things. And so if you are able to actually have good spending habits and saving habits with the little you have, that begins to compound over time. So I marry personal responsibility with the reality that, it is actually hard for a lot of young people to get into, you know, buy their first home and start their families, but they're not entirely off the hook. They have some personal responsibility here.
1: Well, and by the way, I mean, the house I live in right now and in the neighborhood that I live in right now, I would have never dreamt when I was 23 years old that I would ever have a home like this. But at the time, I did buy a one-bedroom condo in a really dodgy neighborhood so that I could pay my money into the equity of some real estate that I owned instead of continuing to pay rent in an apartment building. And you can, let's go on and on. And it sounds like, Patrice, we're sounding like we're telling people to get off our lawn. Are we too old and out of touch? Are we lecturing people who aren't inclined to listen because we don't get it?
18: I just just think that a lot of young people, they want their parents' lifestyles when they're starting out in life. And it's not realistic. You have to build to that. I mean, you have to pay into the system, so to speak. You have to be able to start little, get your starter house. You know, you talk about equity, you buy bigger, you build, you know, you get married before you have children and you stay out of poverty. That's also a big thing. I mean, you do need to start small and then you grow from there. But I honestly think a lot of young people, they are so mesmerized by social media and the idea of an influencer pulling down millions of dollars at 21 years old and having this fabulous lifestyle that it took their parents, you know, decades to achieve, that somehow that is owed to them. Hello, you are not owed anything in this life. It is what you make of what's in front of you. And when they adopt that perspective, then they will stop chasing behind the mom dummies of this world with their crazy ideas and actually start to make something of what's in front of them. And they can build something great over time.
1: Patrice Iwuka is the Vice President of Economic Policy and Director of the Independent Women's Center for Economic Opportunity over at Independent Women. And Patrice, I'd love for you to comment on the story we just talked about, the president signing some executive orders trying to end birth tourism and also preclude people from certain countries and enemies of this country to be able to come here, have a baby, and let that baby be a citizen. Seems like a no-brainer. You're an immigrant who came to the country legally. Your family gave you a better life here. I'd love for you to comment on the birthright citizenship drama that we're seeing unfold here and the fact that there will be people opposing these common sense executive orders.
18: Well, there are always people opposing common sense because they lack it. Listen, there is a good reason for us to not allow people to abuse the system. And birthright, the baby birthright industry is abuse of our system. I mean, yes, I understand you want your child to be a citizen. Well, do it the right way. You come here. You don't just come here when you're 8 months pregnant and then deliver, but actually become a citizen and then, you know, have your children and they can become citizens too. I understand that there are a lot of people who just want a shortcut around our immigration policies and our immigration, you know, process. But that's not fair to those of us who actually didn't take a shortcut. We could have, but we chose not to because we don't want to live in the shadows of the federal government. We don't have to. We don't have to be looking over our shoulders. When my parents stepped off the plane with us 41 years ago, I think it was this year, we weren't dipping under a fence at the southern border. We were walking into Washington, D.C. and welcomed into this nation and doing, you know, having a baby, timing it just so perfectly you can get into the United States. A lot of other countries do not permit that. So why should we also permit that? No, I think it's logical for the United States to say no and to figure out ways to ensure that that does not become an industry within itself. And one industry that can be abused by people who, you know, have some nefarious motives.
1: Patrice, I've always, you know, you were raised on a Caribbean island or born on a Caribbean island. I've always just romantically thought that you came here on a boat. And I don't know why. I just, there's something about you're taking the mystique away from it, arriving on a 747. That's all right. Well, I'm still going to imagine your family on a boat just showing up on the shores of Florida and just saying, we're here, America.
18: Swim. No, we didn't swim. My parents did it the right way. And we sold everything, Larry. We sold our home and our cars and had a few suitcases of clothes and dreams. But, we did it the right way.
1: Listen,
18: and look at me now. God bless America.
1: Today at 8:30, we're going to get the jobs reports for July. I'd love for you to give us a preview of what you think that's going to happen. By the way, I saw an astounding stat out there that 86% of the new jobs created under President Trump have gone to women. That considering that's what your focus at Independent Women, that's a remarkable number.
18: It is, but it's actually not surprising because when we look at where growth is for jobs right now, every month, they're in industries that are concentrated with women. The hospitality industry, the healthcare industry, the social assistance industry. Those are areas, a lot of these are caring industries that women are naturally drawn to, Larry. A lot of women want to be social workers. They want to be caregivers. They want to take care of people. And because we have an aging baby boomer population who they're sticking around for a while, we actually need a lot of workers who are going to continue to take care of our aging populations. And so it's not surprising that we're seeing such growth among women under the Trump administration. Well, doesn't that undercut the narrative about Trump and women? I mean, it's beautiful.
1: Yeah.
18: We are seeing some turbulence in manufacturing. It takes time for a lot of the investments that the president has managed to negotiate come into play here. But I do think that we're seeing manufacturing numbers start to rise. So I think you'll see that growth in men also coming back into the workforce. But I do worry about all those young men who are buying their burritos. Why? Because they're on Medicaid because of the Obamacare expansion, and they are not working. And that is concerning.
1: All right. Today's number, we only have 15 seconds, but summer job boost in the July numbers, you hope?
18: Hopefully. The ADP report earlier this week did not show good things, so we will see. Sometimes they report together, sometimes they won't.
1: We'll hold our breath at 8:30. Patrice Onwuka, always good to talk to you, my friend. Thanks for joining us.
18: Good to see you, Larry. Thanks.
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0: studio.
1: 86% of new jobs created by President Donald J. Trump have gone to women.
2: 86% of the new jobs created under President Trump in the first year and a half of this second term have gone to women. That's astounding. 86%. I'm actually starting to feel a little oppressed as a man. 86% of jobs. Women now make up a slight majority in all non-farm jobs. If you take agriculture jobs out of the mix and look at all the other jobs, women are now the majority of the workforce in America. And I agree with Patrice Onwuka that actually this is great, but you start to worry about men in a big way, and we should worry about that. But that is astounding. There's one woman who would love to

0: for me and knock on doors and do all the grassroots organizing. But no. I'm not a socialist. Why is he not a socialist? Well, because they test marketed it. They did some focus groups, and in Michigan, they don't want to vote for a socialist, so he didn't get the card. Over there in Wisconsin, Francesca Hong, who is a state senator and a failed restaurateur and chef, wasn't able to make it in that business. So, you know, if you can't make it in the real world with your real profession and in real business, you have two routes to take. You go into politics or you become a Marxist. And then you justify your failure by saying the system was rigged, man. And so now because I failed and I couldn't make it in the free market and in this capitalist pig system, I'm going to tear the whole damn thing down. That's her choice. That's what she's decided to do. But now she wants to inflict her will on everyone in Wisconsin. And apparently in Wisconsin, they thought that things would be fine. Socialist, you bet. The attacks on her have not even scratched the surface on how incompetent and insane she is. Because right now they're just focusing on the lunatic things she said on social media, like the fact that she hates Thanksgiving. She's been through quite a journey here. This is clip four. Let's go to clip four first. She tweeted out that she hated Thanksgiving, and she gave all of the woke, you know, stolen land, we killed the indigenous people, anti-colonial, anti-pilgrim, anti-white people, anti-everything, gave all the excuses as to why she hated Thanksgiving. And it was all that. It was all the woke political nonsense about how evil white European Christians are, right? Then on CNN, challenged on that, she said this.
1: Thanksgiving is also a time that's incredibly painful for many people in our communities.
2: So
0: that was her answer. This is a very tough time for people in our communities. Right. So she continued to say, and she also went on to say, and it's just not fair for service industry people that they have to work to service people who are having a feast and there are poor people. So again, it was woke political nonsense. Then after that didn't land, and even Democrats were saying, dear, if you want to be governor and actually play in the big leagues, you can go ahead and be your little Marxist self, but at least pretend that you're not a lunatic. At least do us all a favor and do what the rest of us do when we're running for office as a Democrat. Lie about how we really feel about things. Pretend that we're not as insane and left-wing and woke and dangerous and anti-American as we actually are. If you're going to be a Democrat and you're going to win at the state level, you got to learn to lie. So a week later, here's Francesca Hong, same question. Lying. Go ahead.
2: Today is Thanksgiving. Because
3: I love it.
2: Yep. I don't want to cancel it. I actually love it.
0: There you go. My favorite holiday is Thanksgiving. And she smiled when she said it. So it's got to be true. But it goes beyond that. She doesn't like fireworks. So goodbye, 4th of July. She doesn't like Christmas. She complained on a Zoom call that somebody in the background had a Christmas tree, and she said, I feel attacked. She hates Valentine's Day because of how horrible it is for the restaurant industry. By the way, you own a restaurant and you hate Valentine's Day? No wonder you went out of business. That's like the biggest day of the year, if you know what you're doing. More of Francesca Hong. Let's go to cut six, shall we?
4: We are finally having this conversation about, you know, how our industry really did come from it and kind of is rooted in white supremacy, that tipping in itself. If we look at the history of tipping and how racist it is and how it has kept.
0: Tipping is racist, and tipping in the restaurant industry has its roots in white supremacy. You can't make it up. It's fine. And she goes on to talk about the statistics, how black servers get under tipped. I'll just throw this out there. The study you might want to do is on the racial makeup of the person doing the tipping. I'm just saying. I've known a lot of people who work in the restaurant industry for my entire life. I've known them. I love them. And they do see a consistent trend when it comes to the racial makeup of the person doing the tipping. And it's possible that then that translates to a predominant number of African-American waiters and waitresses who work in certain communities that cater to a certain racial demographic group. There is a trend there, but it's not what Francesca Hong is suggesting.

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2: In 1796, George Washington made one of the most consequential decisions in American history. He chose not to seek a third term as president. So why does that matter? Because America was not built on permanent rulers. It was built on ordered liberty. Faith teaches that authority is a stewardship, not a possession. Leaders are accountable to God for how they use power. And why does that still matter today? Because republics survive when leaders respect limits and citizens defend them. Washington's lesson still stands. A republic is preserved when power has limits, and public service remains a duty to God and country, not a path to personal rule.
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4: With SRN News, I'm Bob Agnew in Washington. Dr. Anthony Fauci invoked the Fifth Amendment 111 times this week rather than answer senators' questions. The Senate Committee on Homeland Security voted 8-5, therefore, to hold Fauci in contempt of Congress. On the Salem News program this week on Capitol Hill with Tony Perkins, Florida Senator Rick Scott said he thinks what he calls Fauci's giant ego was the reason he refused to answer any questions.
5: I think it starts right there, because I think he has such contempt for us because he's Anthony Fauci. I mean, he knows Jake Tapper. He knows Dana Bash. He knows all these celebrities. Like, how could we, mere mortals, ask the emperor a question? I mean, he's above it. He's Anthony Fauci.
4: Senator Scott's full interview and more criticism of Fauci will be heard when This Week on Capitol Hill is broadcast, beginning at 10 a.m. Eastern Time this morning on the Salem News Channel. This is SRN News.
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13: And welcome back to The Gold Show, folks. I am your host, Walt Phillips. This broadcast is brought to you by my very good friends at the Reagan Gold Group. And folks, I want to start today a little differently. I want to just talk to you. Not at you, but talk to you. The way I would if we were sitting across the table from each other with cups of coffee in our hands. Because I hear from a lot of people every single week. Good, hardworking people. People in their 60s, 70s, and 80s. People who did everything right. They worked hard. They saved. They put their money where they were told to put it. They played by the rules their entire lives. And right now, a lot of those people are scared. Not because they did anything wrong, but because the world around them has stopped making sense. They turn on the news and one channel tells them the economy is booming. And the other channel tells them that we're headed for a crash. They go to the grocery store and they can't believe what things cost now. They look at their retirement accounts and they see the numbers bouncing around like a yo-yo. They hear about the national debt, the inflation, the wars overseas, the political chaos in Washington, and they don't know who to trust. They don't know what's real. They don't know what to do. Now, if that's you, if you're sitting there right now feeling overwhelmed, feeling like the world has lost its mind, and frankly, a lot of us do, I want you to hear me when I say this. I understand. I hear you. And today, I'm going to give you something that the financial news networks will never give you. I'm going to give you clarity. But before we get into it, folks, I want you to grab a pen. Write this number down right now. 1-800-702-2212. That is the Reagan Gold Group. Again, folks, 1-800-702-2212. Or you can go to ownrealgold.com. 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Fill out a few simple questions and someone from the Reagan Gold Group will call you right away. And by the end of this segment, you're going to understand exactly why you need to call that number. Now, real quick, folks, I want to get one piece of housekeeping out of the way. I'm not a financial advisor, but I am a guy who looks at the data, connects the dots, and tells you the truth that Wall Street doesn't want you to hear. And the truth today is one of the most important things I have ever said on this show. And here is the clarity that I promised you. Here is the one thing I want you to take away from everything that I say today. We live in a world where almost nothing is consistent. The stock market goes up when the news is bad and down when the news is good. The government tells you inflation is under control, but your insurance premium just doubled and your property taxes went up 20%. The politicians in Washington can't agree on anything. The Federal Reserve raises rates, then cuts rates, then raises them again. Nobody knows what is coming next. The whole system feels like it's making it up as it goes along. And that inconsistency is exhausting. It is disorienting. It is designed to keep you confused because a confused person doesn't act. A confused person stays exactly where they are, which is exactly where the system wants them. But here's the thing. In the middle of all that chaos, there is one asset. Just one. And that has never lied to you. That asset has never lied to you. It's never gone to zero. It has never been printed into oblivion. That has never been bailed out by a government. That has never needed a rescue package or a stimulus check to survive. And that's called gold and silver. Now think about what I just said. Every single fiat currency in the history of human civilization, every single one has eventually failed. The Roman denarius, the German Reichsmark, the Zimbabwean dollar, the Venezuelan bolivar, they all started the same way. A government said, trust us, this paper is worth something. And they all ended the same way. The government printed too much of it, and the paper went back to its true intrinsic value, which is zero. We have 247 years of American history, and in that time, the dollar has lost over 97% of its purchasing power. 97%! The dollar you hold today is worth 3 cents compared to what it was worth when this country was founded. That's not an opinion, that is the math. And right now, we're adding billions of dollars to our national debt every single day. The interest payments on that debt alone, not paying down a single dollar of what we owe, just the interest, now exceeds our entire national defense budget. Let that sink in. We're spending more money just to service our debt than we are to protect our own country. Gold does not do any of that. Gold has been a store of value for 5,000 years. 5,000 years! Before the United States existed, before Rome existed, before the pyramids were built, gold was already being used as money. And it still is today. You know what a Roman soldier was paid in? Gold. You know what that same amount of gold buys today? Not just the same thing, more. A Roman legionary's monthly gold pay would have covered his tunic, his sandals, a decent meal. That same amount of gold today does not just buy you the outfit. It covers the outfit, the shoes, the dinner, and probably makes a dent in your mortgage payment as well. Gold has not just held its value over 5,000 years. It has grown. It has outpaced every paper currency ever created, while those currencies were being destroyed by the people who printed them. So here's the question that I want you to sit with. Do you want to hedge your future, your retirement, your legacy, everything you spent your life building on a fiat system that has a 100% failure rate throughout history? Or do you want to hedge your future on the one thing that has never failed, the one thing that has never lied? That's not a trick question, folks. That is the opportunity of a lifetime staring at you right in the face. Now, folks, if you were with me last week, right, You heard me talk about the 1975 moment. I talked about how in 1974, when Americans were first allowed to own gold again, the price was around $200 an ounce. And then it dropped. It pulled back to around $100, and the public panicked. The people who bought at $200 could not sell fast enough at $100. Their brains worked backwards. They bought high and sold low out of fear. And then gold went from $100 to $850 an ounce over the next 5 years. Now, I bring that up again today, not to repeat myself, but because we're living that exact same moment right now. Gold pulled back from its all-time high of $5,589 in January, and right now I'm watching people freeze. I'm watching people hesitate. I'm watching the public do the same thing they did in 1975, and that's get scared at exactly the wrong moment, and I don't want you to be that person. Not again. Now, the opportunity is right in front of you, but opportunities don't wait, folks. And that is why I want you to call the Reagan Gold Group right now. Again, folks, that number is 1-800-702-2212, or you can go to ownrealgold.com. 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Keep listening, because what I'm about to share with you next is going to change the way that you see everything. Now, I'm not just asking you to take my word for it. I'm going to show you the receipts. So, folks, I was listening to an interview this week with Andy Schechtman. Now, he is one of the most connected, plugged-in people in the entire precious metals industry. He sees the physical movement of metal across the globe. He talks to the mints, the refiners, the people moving literal tons of gold and silver. And he said something that every single person listening to this show needs to hear, and something that really stood out to me. He said, and I quote, "The public got scared out, and the smart money jumped in with both feet." That is what's happening right now. While the public is looking at the daily price action and getting nervous, the people who actually understand the fundamentals are loading up. And I'm not talking about small players. I'm talking about the biggest institutions on the planet. Central banks brought 289 tons of gold in the second quarter of 2026 alone. That is a record high. These are the same institutions that print the paper money that you have in your wallet right now. They're taking their own paper profits and converting them into physical gold as fast as humanly possible. China imported 173% more silver in March than their 10-year historical average. 173% above average. They're not buying silver because they think it's pretty. They're buying it because they know the next century of industrial civilization, solar energy, electric vehicles, AI data centers, advanced medical technology. It all runs on silver, folks. And they are positioning themselves to control that supply before the rest of the world wakes up. And then there's the European Central Bank. The ECB just released a reserve report confirming something that should have been front page news on every newspaper in America. For the first time in modern history, gold has overtaken U.S. Treasuries as the world's number one reserve asset. Gold now makes up 27% of global official reserves. U.S. Treasuries have fallen to 22%. Now, the central banks of the world, the very institutions that manage the global economy, are now holding more wealth in physical gold than they are in the United States government debt. They're quietly dumping paper promises and buying physical reality. They're doing exactly what the smart money did in 1975. They're positioning themselves before the system breaks. And if you want to know where this is all heading, listen to what the analysts are saying. Pierre Lassonde, co-founder of Franco Nevada, one of the most legendary names in the gold mining industry, is publicly calling for gold at $17,000 an ounce by 2030. He said $17,000 is the floor. Jim Rickards, monetary economist, Wall Street attorney, best-selling author of The Currency Wars and The New Case for Gold, and a man who has advised the U.S. Department of Defense and Intelligence Community on financial warfare, has said $10,000 gold by the end of this year would not surprise him, with a long-term target of $20,000 or higher. David Hunter of Contrarian Macro Advisors is calling for $20,000 gold and $1,000 silver, and even the big Wall Street banks, Wells Fargo, Bank of America, are projecting gold to $6,000 or more by year's end. Now, folks, I'm not here to tell you that gold is going to $20,000 next Tuesday. Nobody knows exactly when. Nobody can predict markets. But here's what I do know. Gold has already gone from under $2,000 just a few years ago to hitting an all-time high of $5,589 in January of this year. It has already more than doubled. And the analysts who called that move are now saying the next leg is even bigger. Think about what that means for someone who acts today versus somebody who waits. If you're sitting on $100,000 in a paper IRA right now, a paper IRA that is subject to market crashes, inflation, and the whims of Wall Street, and you roll that into a precious metals IRA, and gold moves to even half of what these analysts are projecting, your wealth does not just grow, it transforms. The paper IRA is at the mercy of the system. The precious metals IRA is protected from it. That is the difference. And that is the kind of move that creates generational wealth, the kind that changes your family's financial future for decades. And silver? David Morgan, known as the Silver Guru, one of the most respected silver analysts in the world, is saying north of $100 an ounce in the near term, and potentially much, much higher after that. Silver is still historically undervalued relative to gold. The gold-to-silver ratio is completely out of whack with historical norms. And when silver catches up, and it always catches up, the move is going to be fast and it's going to be violent. So let me ask you folks something. You just heard what the central banks are doing. You just heard what the ECB confirmed. You just heard what the biggest analysts in the world are projecting, the most brilliant minds in the world, should I say, and gold is sitting near $4,000 an ounce right now, which means if even the most conservative of these projections is right, the people who act today are going to look back on this moment as one of the best financial decisions that they ever made. So what are you waiting for? What is the sign that you need? Are you waiting for the dollar to somehow become the strongest currency on the planet again? Newsflash, folks, that ship has sailed a long time ago. Are you waiting for Washington to fix the national debt? I've been watching this for a long time, and I'm still waiting on that one. The central banks are not waiting. China's not waiting. The ECB is not waiting. They are acting right now while you were listening to this. The smart money is moving. And the question is, are you? 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Now, I know what some of you were thinking. You're listening to me. You agree with the math. You see the inflation at the grocery store. You understand what the central banks are doing, and you want to protect your money. But you're thinking, Walt, all my money's tied up in an IRA. It's in my 401k from my old job. I can't touch it without paying massive taxes and penalties. And I hear that every single week. And every single week, I have to tell people the same thing. That is the biggest myth in the financial world, and your broker loves that you believe it. Now, here's the truth, folks. You can take the money in your existing IRA or your old 401k and roll it over into a precious metals IRA. You do not pay a dime in taxes to make the transfer. You do not pay a single penalty to the IRS. It is direct legal government approved transfer from a paper account into a physical asset account. Instead of your retirement being backed by stocks and bonds, digital entries on a screen that can be wiped out in a market crash. It is backed by physical investment grade gold and silver, real metal sitting in an IRS approved depository in your name. So why didn't your broker tell you about this? Why didn't the guy who manages your retirement account mentioned that this was an option. Because if you move your money into physical gold, he stops making fees on it. It's that simple. He's not protecting your money. He's protecting his commission. They want you to think it's complicated. They want you to think it's a headache. They want you to stay exactly where you are, bleeding purchasing power every single year so they can keep charging you fees to manage a portfolio that's losing to inflation. You know, I think about the people that are listening to this right now. A lot of you grew up in a different era, a simpler time. You remember when you could walk into a diner with your buddy, slide into a booth and get a milkshake for a quarter. A movie ticket cost you 50 cents. You could take a date out for a night and come home with change in your pocket. That world made sense. A dollar meant something. Nobody told you back then that the system was quietly being rigged against you. Nobody sat down and said, hey, every dollar you save is going to be worth less and less every single year by design. You worked hard, you saved, you did everything right, and the system moved the goalposts on you. 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But here's the thing, folks. You can do something about it right now. 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Now, we're coming to the end of this segment, and I want to talk to you directly, just you and me, folks. I get fired up on this show. I raise my voice sometimes, and I know some people say, Walt, calm down. But I cannot calm down because I'm watching a slow motion train wreck and I'm watching good, hardworking people sitting on the tracks. You did not work your entire life to spend your 70s worrying about the price of eggs. You didn't sacrifice and save for decades so that the Federal Reserve could print your purchasing power into oblivion. You did everything right. You played by the rules. You paid your taxes. You showed up every day, and the system is failing you. The people running the system are not coming to save you. The government is not going to suddenly balance the budget. The inflation is not going to magically disappear. The dollar is not going to regain the purchasing power it has been losing for 50 years. And I'm going to ask you one more time because I need this to land. What are you waiting for? Are you waiting for things to get worse before you act? Because by the time it is obvious to everyone, the opportunity will be gone. The people who win in these moments are the ones who see it coming and act before the crowd does. That is you. You are listening to this right now for a reason. Do not walk away from this and do nothing. I want to talk about what you're leaving behind. You want to leave something for your kids, for your grandkids. You want the sacrifice to mean something beyond your own lifetime. What happens to that legacy when the dollar loses another 30% of its value over the next decade? What happens to that inheritance when the market crashes and takes half of it with it? Gold doesn't do that, folks. Silver does not do that. Physical precious metals have been the most reliable way to transfer wealth across generations for 5,000 years. The Romans used it. The Egyptians used it. Every civilization that ever built something worth passing down, use gold and silver to protect it. You are not just buying gold for yourself. You're buying it for the people who come after you. And I'm not yelling at you. I'm talking to you like a friend who knows something that you need to hear. I want you to have peace of mind. I want you to sleep at night knowing that no matter what happens in Washington, no matter what the stock market does, no matter how much money the government prints, your wealth is anchored in something real, something that has never lied, something that has been consistent for 5,000 years in a world that has forgotten what consistency even means. Now, folks, pick up the phone, make the call. It is the easiest thing in the world, and it could be the most important financial decision that you ever make. Call the Reagan Gold Group, 1-800-702-2212. Tell them that Walt sent you. Tell them that you want to know how to protect your IRA. It's a free call. There is no commitment, no pressure. The only risk, folks, is doing nothing. Folks, I'm Walt Phillips. Do not go anywhere. In segment two, I am bringing Carl back on the show. The central banks, the ECB report, analyst targets, all of it. You're not going to want to miss what he has to say. I will be right back, folks, on The Gold Show, and I'll see you very soon.
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0: With SRN News, I'm Bob Agnew in Washington. The Senate has confirmed Todd Blanch as the next Attorney General. The 50-49 vote came early today along party lines after a bruising confirmation battle. The new FBI report now clarifying facts on active shooter incidents. The FBI recording 34 active shooter incidents in 2025. Most of them took place in commercial areas. Handguns were the most common weapon used, and civilians intervened to save the day in more than one in five of those cases. The Department of Homeland Security reports record-setting deportations of illegal immigrants by the Trump administration. A new report totals more than 1.4 million forced removals, averaging about 4,200 per day, on pace to set an all-time high. The DHS says the operation included deportations of what it called the worst of the worst illegal alien gang members. This is SRN News.
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10: In 1796, George Washington made one of the most consequential decisions in American history. He chose not to seek a third term as president. So why does that matter? Because America was not built on permanent rulers. It was built on ordered liberty. Faith teaches that authority is a stewardship, not a possession. Leaders are accountable to God for how they use power. And why does that still matter today? Because republics survive when leaders respect limits and citizens defend them. Washington's lesson still stands. A republic is preserved when power has limits, and public service remains a duty to God and country, not a path to personal rule.
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16: And welcome back to the Gold Show, folks. I am Walt Phillips, and if you were with us in the first segment, I hope you are still sitting down because we covered a lot of ground. We talked about what Andy Shechtman is seeing on the ground. Record central bank buying, record silver imports out of China, the biggest COMEX deliveries ever. We talked about the European Central Bank confirming for the first time in modern history that gold has overtaken U.S. Treasuries as the world's number one reserve asset. We talked about the analysts, Wells Fargo, Bank of America, Pierre Lassonde, Jim Rickards, David Hunter, all pointing to gold prices that would have sounded like science fiction just a few years ago. 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It is important. It's the kind of information that can genuinely change the trajectory of your financial future. Now, before we get into it, folks, and I bring on my special guest for this part of the show, write this number down for me one more time. 1-800-702-2212. Again, that is my friends at the Reagan Gold Group. That number is 1-800-702-2212. 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Keep it close, because by the time this conversation is over, you're going to want to call it. Now, real quick, folks, I am not a financial advisor, but guess what? I have something even better for you. I have one of the top precious metals analysts in the entire country, my very good friend Carl, who all of you at home already know, coming back on the show right now. Carl, welcome back, my friend.
17: Well, thanks so much for having me. I appreciate it as always.
16: Absolutely. Absolutely, Carl. Always good to have you here, man. And listen, Carl, I just want to jump right in, dude, because we covered a lot in the first segment, and I want to get your take on all of it. And here's what I laid out for the audience, right? Just to catch you up to speed here. Andy Shechtman, who you know, Carl, is saying the pullback that we just saw in gold and silver was not a breakdown. It was a buying opportunity that the smart money seized with both feet. Central banks brought 289 tons of gold in the second quarter of 2026, a record. China imported 173% more silver in March than their 10-year historical average, and the ECB just confirmed that gold has overtaken U.S. treasuries as the world's number one reserve asset. 27% of global reserves in gold versus 22% in U.S. treasuries. And then we have the analyst calls, Carl, like Wells Fargo at 61 to 6,300 by year's end for gold. Pierre Lassonde at 17,250 by 2030. Jim Rickards saying 10,000 this year wouldn't be a surprise to him. And David Hunter, this is the best of them all, at 20,000 gold and $1,000 silver long term. And Carl, so this is my question, buddy. When you look at all of that together, the central banks, the ECB report, the analyst target, what's your read on where we're at right now? And what does all this tell the person sitting at home with their retirement sitting in a paper account?
17: You know, the rocket ship's getting ready to take off. You know, I mean, you can't be in this position. And when you're watching, you know, these records being hit in the metals industry, you know, those numbers you just talked about, I mean, the writing's on the wall. You know, I mean, unfortunately, folks that are sitting at home, you know, we're going to get, you know, if you're not doing something, you're going to get left in the dust.
16: Absolutely.
17: You know, I mean, you can't keep up this, you know, robbing Peter to pay Paul system that's been going on for all these years here in this country without some repercussions. And right now the repercussions are, you know, it's there. It's hitting you right in the face. I mean, and if it's not, you better open your eyes, folks. You know, unfortunately, you know, nobody's going to tell you to protect yourself. You know, these financial advisors, and like I've said before, I mean, I got a lot of friends in that business. They're good people, but they're never going to tell you to do anything that doesn't benefit them.
16: Mm-hmm.
17: You know, it's time to, you know, get up and do something for yourself and protect your money, not, you know, the money that's yours that somebody else manages. You need to do something about it.
16: Yeah, it's like, what do you always say, Carl? Like, if you have a car, what do you have? Car insurance? If you have, you know, a home,
17: correct,
16: you have home insurance. That's always what you tell me. And, you know, it's the truth.
17: 100%.
16: Yeah.
17: You insure your house, you insure your car, you insure your health. This is your way to insure your retirement.
16: Mm-hmm.
17: You know, right, what I mean? None of us, right, are getting any younger. How could you afford to take a hit or have it get, you know, gobbled up altogether and your retirement's gone?
16: Yeah. And folks at home, you know, they don't have 5 or 10 years to wait to see if
18: the stock market corrects or to see if this happens or to see if that happens. You know, we have to look at the facts of what's going on right now, and everything is pointing towards physical metal, you know, with the sound money movement, with, you know, gold and silver both becoming legal in states. Florida's definitely one of them. You know, there's a whole movement right now behind metals, and, you know, all of the arrows, Carl, all of the dots are connecting. And, you know, that's why I'm so passionate about what I do every single week, is because I want the folks at home to understand that the dollar that they were used to in the 50s and 60s is not the same dollar today. You know, it's in fact, it's not like 90% less of a dollar, you know. And
17: the dollar right now isn't even what it used to be 10 years ago.
18: Right, right.
17: Forget about the 50s and 60s. I mean, yeah, that's obviously night and day. But just in the last decade or so, I mean, look at what's changed.
18: Yep.
17: I mean, you can't have this. The dollar's lost a ton of value. It's going to, you know, I mean, there's only one way to get themselves out of this situation or band-aid this situation. And they're doing it. They're printing their way or trying to print their way, you know, out of this or with a band-aid on the situation to put them in a position where hopefully, you know, something's going to come and save them. But, you know, I just don't know what that something could be. Mm-hmm. You know, I mean, there's people that talk about it all the time. I hear customers say, hey, I hear there's going to be a possible, you know, currency revision.
18: Yeah,
17: that scares me.
18: Yep.
17: You know, what happens if you got $100,000 and they, you know, it gets revised and it goes to 40 or 50 or 60,000? I don't know, but we're all going to get screwed here.
18: Mm-hmm.
17: You know, that's scary stuff. People better really wake up and see what's going on around us and take notice of it, because if you don't do anything, you're going to get left behind and you're going to, you know, the train's going to run over you or whatever you want to say. It's not going to be a good situation. And, you know, for folks like us, you know, in this business, seeing what we see every day and listening to folks every day. I mean, I talk to, you know, hundreds of people a week.
18: Mm-hmm.
17: And everybody, you know, knows what's going on. You know, at least the folks that I'm talking to, they see it. You know, they have common sense. They know that we're in a tough spot as a country. And, you know, it doesn't matter who's in office. I mean, it's many decades of abuse and, you know, just basically foolish spending.
18: Mm-hmm.
17: So, you know, there's only one way to protect it. The only thing that has that inverse relationship to the equities market, but more importantly, the U.S. dollar. Mm-hmm. That's gold and silver.
18: Yeah, I mean, listen, Carl, what you just laid out is exactly right. And I want to make sure the people at home really feel the weight of this, because what we're witnessing, it's not a trend. It's a structural shift. Trends reverse. Structural shifts do not. The central banks of the world are not buying gold on the way up. They're buying it on the way down. They're buying it when the paper price is getting suppressed and the retail investor panics. And that's not the behavior of someone who's worried about the price, right? That's the behavior of someone who knows exactly what they're accumulating and why. And they aren't trading gold, Carl. They're hoarding it. They're hoarding gold right now while it's down. And that's something that I know you and I have both tried to, you know, till we're blue in the face, try to get across to people. You know, you on the side of, you know, running the company that you do, and me on the radio. But, you know, the most confusing thing, and I think we talked about this a couple weeks ago, Carl, about, you know, how people line up for a Black Friday sale and go wait 7 hours in the snow to get a TV for $200 off. But when gold and silver are having the sale of their lifetime, no one wants to touch it with a 10-foot pole.
17: Well, it's because they're conditioned.
18: Yeah.
17: You know, I mean, everything conditions you. I mean, it's go to work, get your paycheck, get a 401k, leave it there. When you retire, the advisor's going to either keep managing it or, you know, send it to one of his cohorts and keep you in the system. Mm-hmm. I mean, it's unfortunate, but I mean, you got to realize, take the blinders off, folks. I mean, you can't sit there and just do nothing. I mean, it's unfortunately this house of cards will come down at some point. I mean, you know, there's a lot of people talking about how they feel it's so overinflated and it should have come down already. How much longer are you going to keep doing this? How much longer are they going to keep printing money out of thin air with no repercussions?
18: Mm-hmm.
17: $40 trillion in debt. I mean, I know to a lot of people, it's like, wow, that's a huge number, but it, you know, it's not affecting me and my daily life, but it really is.
18: Mm-hmm.
17: And that's the kind of stuff that hurts our 401ks, our IRAs, the markets, just people that have money sitting in a savings account or a CD at the bank. Mm-hmm. You know what I mean? Nobody's making any money on that.
18: And Carl, we're adding $5 to $7 billion a day, and I know you know this, but we're adding $5 to $7 billion mm-hmm. dollars a day to that national debt. What was that stat we were talking last week? I think you were telling me that by 2030, I think that
17: 2030, yeah. There was a great article, it was in Yahoo. By 2030, we won't even the GDP won't even be able to pay the interest on the money the government owes.
18: And that's what people want to invest in, and that's the crazy part is that
17: People are buying treasuries. What the heck are you buying treasuries? And I mean, like, to me, I don't understand that. It's like saying, man, you know what? All these people here, I saw a thing that the other day. Right now, I think we got like $2 trillion in car loans right now. All these dealerships got brand new cars on their lot. And they said of the $2 trillion in car loans, people are 30% upside down on them. So if they try to sell their car, they lose, they don't even have, they're 30% more in interest and in principle than they even value the automobiles.
18: Right.
17: This article was a great article. It was in, I forget what magazine, but it was talking about this publication of how bad the car market really is. Mm-hmm. And, we're going to see a collapse in that market. Just like, another article I saw on Yahoo Finance was talking about, a record foreclosure spike again. Mm-hmm. All these things that we've seen before. I mean, obviously, history doesn't have to repeat itself, but it usually does. Mm-hmm. And all these things that were issues in the past, they're all going to come back to haunt us. I mean, once again, you can't rob Peter to pay Paul. I mean, regular folks like us, well, we got to pay our bills weekly, and balance our checkbooks weekly, if not monthly.
18: Absolutely.
17: Government doesn't. And now the problem is, you got people spending money like a bunch of drunken sailors. What's going to happen here? Mm-hmm. How is this going to shake out for all of us? I mean, what is the average taxpayer owe? Like $200,000 or something? If you break down the national debt, based off our citizens, come on, that's mm-hmm. insane.
18: Mm-hmm. Yep. Carl, listen, I want to interrupt you really quick right there. And just a quick message for the folks at home. Folks, if what Carl and I are saying right now is resonating with you at all, you need to pick up that phone. And here's the beautiful part for you folks. You don't have to figure any of this out on your own. 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You don't have to fight with your broker or fill out a mountain of paperwork. If you have money sitting in an old 401k or an IRA, you can roll it over into physical gold and silver completely tax-free and completely penalty-free. One phone call and the Reagan Gold Group handles everything. And the beautiful thing, folks, is the gentleman that is on the phone with me right now, that runs that entire sales floor, that's one of the top precious metalist analysts in this country. If you speak to one of his team when you call in and you ask for him and he is available, he will get on the phone. You can speak to Carl. And if Carl is not available, he will definitely call you back. So again, folks, that number is 1-800-702-2212. They will walk you through every single step. Or you can go to ownrealgold.com, call them now, actually listen to what Carl and I are saying, and then give them a call. But you get what I'm saying, folks. But don't wait until the end of the show. Don't wait until, I didn't mean the end of the show. Don't wait until tomorrow. Don't wait until tonight. The moment is now, folks. And Carl, if you want to add anything to that, just because I know you this past week, you were getting a ton of calls from people.
17: It was extremely busy. And first of all, everybody was very, a lot of people were like, whoa, you're actually the guy from the radio. You actually could really talk to him. I mean, right. Yes, that's what I do. Folks, there's no pressure here. It's just a very simple conversation. Let's see if this is something that makes sense and fits in your portfolio. You're obviously listening to the show for a reason. There's obviously some things that are giving you a little bit of heartburn in the markets with the dollar, with the inflation, with the money printing, with the debt, whatever it might be. We're here and there's ways to, fix those things. And that's what we're able to do here. We're able to help fix those things, help diversify those things, and have the ability to, help you put yourself in a better position so your money's there when you need it down the road. I always go back to 2008. I mean, unfortunately, it seems like it was forever ago, but I still talk to people weekly that haven't recovered from that, which mm-hmm. to me is pretty sad. So, what do you do? Are you going to sit there and, be a deer in headlights? Or do you actually pick up the phone and say, hey, Carl, what can be done? This is what I have. I mean, and it's not about putting all your eggs in one basket, because right now they are in one basket. You know, I love people tell me all the time, oh, we're diversified. I'm diversified. Well, you're still in paper in some way, shape, or form, all based in U.S. dollars. So how diversified are you really? Mm-hmm. Yeah, I mean, that's what it comes down to. It's about having something else in that portfolio that has that inverse relationship to it. You know, that's why people call us. That's why so many folks have been reaching out the last few weeks, and we've been incredibly busy. It's because of the fact that people are looking to protect themselves. You know, there's a reason why our phones are ringing. People want to get out of what they've always been in. They don't have faith in that system anymore. Mm-hmm. I'm not saying put all your eggs in one basket, you know, and I know I sound like a broken record, but leaving everything there, if that basket drops, the eggs break.
18: Mm-hmm.
17: Yeah, and gluing them back together.
18: You know what it is too, Carl, and I just want to kind of make a point, and it's almost a little bit, you know, different here, a different way of looking at this, but, you know, and this is going to seem kind of odd me saying this, but I went to the DMV this morning, Carl, right? I had to handle some paperwork, and I was dreading going there. I didn't want to go. I didn't want to do it, but I'm a normal human being.
17: Nobody wants to go.
18: No, nobody wants to go. Nobody wants to do it, but I went. I handled it. It was done, and everything that I needed to do is now complete, and I don't have to think about it anymore, right? I didn't get any financial benefit from it, but I did get peace of mind, right? Now, the thing that I think holds people back from calling is just the whole rigmarole in your head. Oh, I'm going to call, and then I'm going to have to go through this, and then you know, I have all this money in a 401k right now. And, you know, are they really going to be able to do this for me? Like, you know, do I want to get involved? Am I going to be on the phone for an hour and a half? And then am I going to have to, you know, contact seven people and figure all this stuff out and figure all that out?
17: No.
18: Yeah. And that's what I want you to explain, Carl. Like literally just, you know, because I feel like people, it's natural for human beings to get that. Oh, man, I don't want to. You know, I'm just going to put it off. You know, it sounded great, but I'm just going to put up. And I want you to tell them, Carl, why they shouldn't.
17: Well, you should have put it off because of the fact that, I mean, unfortunately, we don't have time to recover. You know, why do you want to wait years to try and get your money back or get back to even? It's ridiculous. You know, here's the thing. We have to protect ourselves. We have to do it in a timely manner. Nobody has a crystal ball. Nobody knows what's going to happen in the future. I mean, I get people all the time that tell me, oh, I'm going to time the market. I always tell them, wow, wonderful. Where'd you buy your crystal ball at? I like to buy one for myself.
18: Yeah, I was going
17: to
18: say.

0: markets are dropping and I'm losing money every day. I mean, you know, we're at record stock markets right now, and I get customers that call me daily that say they're losing and they're moving their money because, you know, there's a few companies that are, you know, doing well. But in the end, I mean, the whole system isn't perfect. You know, not everybody's invested in the same five or six or seven stocks. People are, you know, in all kinds of different things. And a lot of those companies are losing right now.
1: Mm-hmm.
0: I hear it continuously from folks that, hey, I'm not making any money. I haven't made money in years. You know, I mean, it's, and I tell them, you have to do something about it. Nobody says, you know, you got to put a new Ferrari in your driveway in the next 12 months. But, you know, you got to at least increase the value of your portfolio. And, you know, doing that with a physical, tangible asset like gold and silver is the name of the game.
1: Yeah.
0: We've seen paper assets go to zero. We've seen fiat currencies globally go away. Have we ever seen gold and silver have no value?
1: Never. Never. Not once. And Carl, you know, that just, you know, brings me back to the point that I made in segment one of this show. And the most brilliant minds in this country, the most brilliant analysts in this country that have been calling markets correctly for 50 years are all saying the same thing. And as I always say, Carl, if it looks like a duck, if it walks like a duck, if it quacks like a duck, it's a duck. There is a huge upside right now in silver and gold and precious metals. And right now, this is the time to buy. The time to buy is now. This is the window. This is the opportunity. And, you know,
0: I don't want people to call me in 3 or 4 or 5 or 6 months and say, hey, Carl, I'd love to buy gold and silver, but I should have did it 6 months ago. I should have did it in July. I should have did it in August. I should have did it in September. And I'm kicking myself in the butt. I mean, I hear that from people all the time. You know, I should have did this 10 years ago. I should have did this in, you know, 2000, you know, after the dot-com bubble. The problem is too many people don't do anything about it. And then they kick themselves. You know, right now, like we talked about, like you said earlier, you know, you're going to stand in line in the snow in, you know, a lot of these countries on Black Friday to save $50 on a television, but you don't want to buy a physical asset that, it, you know, has increased in value, you know, tenfold over the years. You don't want to buy that at a discount. Mm-hmm. I mean, I'd love for somebody to tell me why. What's the reason why? Because it went up a little bit and it went down a little bit. Guess what? Nobody wants anything that goes straight up. Because if it goes straight up, it's only got one place to go.
1: Straight down.
0: Straight down. You mm-hmm. got it. So you want something. It's going to go up and kind of, you know, go up and down and up and down and up and down. But the main thing is looking at the big picture. I get people all the time to say, you know, I looked at it over the last 3 months. I go, wonderful. Mm-hmm. And they go, well, what do you mean wonderful? I go, I don't care what it did the last 3 months. Look at the big picture. Metals are a multi-year hold. That's how, you know, people buy them, they hold them, they kind of set it and forget it. Look at the big picture, folks.
1: Mm-hmm.
0: You got to protect yourself. I mean, you know, I think you and I were discussing it. Look at that one company. What was the company you were telling me about that's buying the gold?
1: Tether.
0: Tether. They do cryptocurrencies or blockchain or something. I don't even know what that means. I don't understand it. It makes no sense to me.
1: They're buying
0: But they're all taking their profits.
1: Yep.
0: They're buying all the physical gold with their profits.
1: Yep.
0: Folks, they're telling you, let's sell you the paper, but what are all these central banks throughout the world doing? They're buying gold and silver. Don't let the train pass you by. Get on the phone, give us a ring, and let's see what we can make happen. And if it makes sense for you, fantastic. If it doesn't, we had a nice conversation. We part ways. No harm, no foul. Talking never hurt anybody.
1: Well, Carl, listen. With that, and as much as I always want to keep this convo going, unfortunately, that is all the time we have, and I want to thank you, as always, for being here, Carl. Now, folks, I want to leave you with this one final message. You've worked too hard for your money to let it sit in a system that is fundamentally broken. You've spent decades building your nest egg. You've paid your taxes. You've played by the rules, and now you have the information. You know what the smart money is doing. The only question is whether you are going to do something about it. I am Walt Phillips. This is The Gold Show, and I'll see you folks right back here next week.
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6: With SRN News, I'm Bob Agnew in Washington. The Senate has confirmed Todd Blanche as the next Attorney General. The 50-49 vote early today came after a bruising confirmation battle. It exposed deep concerns in both parties about installing President Trump's former personal attorney atop the Justice Department. Vice President J.D. Vance out with a new book focusing on his faith, and says he's learned a lot over the years, and that's an ongoing process.
7: But you have to work at it. And there's a way in which the practice of the faith forms you in the right way. 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But for me, you know, when I was 19 years old, Hugh, I would think of a miracle as sort of, you know, God waves the magic wand and everything's different.
6: Vance was interviewed this week by the Salem Radio Network's Hugh Hewitt, and this is...
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23: Larry Elder here, the sage from South Central, the prince of Pico Union, the czar of common sense, the great Eldersky, Don Lorenzo. Welcome to the program. No Victor Kretz allowed, because we've got a country to save.

0: 888-971-SAGE, 888-971-7243. I am Larry Elder. We are Salem News Channel. President Trump says the war against Iran will end soon. What would happen to New York City if Mayor Mamdani truly got his way? A New York-based hedge fund manager who went from donating to Democrats to supporting Donald Trump offers his scenario. Senator Chuck Schumer has endorsed Abdul El-Sayed, who advocates cutting off all aid to Israel. Democrat Texas candidate James Tallarico denounces a theory of trickle-down economics. Here's the problem. There is and never was any such theory advocated by any economist. DSA leaders say it's a requirement now for their endorsed candidates to dismantle the U.S. government. Former DNC chair David Hogg says there's no room for moderates in the Democrat Party. Ronald Reagan warned about Medicare for all. We will revisit my conversation with Dave Rubin, who at one time bought into the systemic racism against blacks nonsense. The Senate Homeland Security voted 8-5 down party lines to hold Dr. Fauci in contempt of Congress for taking the fifth over 100 times. Remember when Jimmy Carter in 2005 advocated photo voter ID? We do. All of this and more. 888-971-SAGE, 888-971-7243. I've read the platform of the DSA, especially the new one, where they updated it, and now they want to get rid of the Senate, get rid of the Electoral College, abolish ICE, in the incarceral state, meaning get rid of prisons. That well-known political pundit Richard Pryor weighed in on the idea of getting rid of prisons. Number 38.
1: At least I don't have to look at them anymore. I went to penitentiary. Gene Wilder, I did a movie. I went to, not me personally. I mean, I went to do a film in penitentiary. I was up there 6 weeks, Arizona State Penitentiary. It was something. Oh, you're applauding for that? Arizona State Penitentiary, real popular. Oh, man, it was strange because it's like 80% black people. And what's strange about that is that there are no black people in Arizona. I'm not lying, they bust in. And I was up there and I looked at all the brothers and it made my heart ache. You know, it's all these beautiful black men in the joint. Warriors should be out there helping the masses. And I felt that way. I was real naive, right? In 6 weeks I was up there, I talked to the brothers, you know, and I talked to him, and thank God we got penitentiaries. I asked him, I said, why did you kill everybody in the house? He guessed it. They was home.
0: Now, this reminds me of what Tupac Shakur said about the need for the police in black communities. Please.
2: And the main thing for us to remember is that the same crime element that white people are scared of, black people are scared of. The same crime element that white people fear, we fear. So we defend ourselves from the same crime element that they scared of. You know what I'm saying? While they waiting for legislation to pass and everything, we next door to the killer. We next door to him, you know, because we up in the projects where it's 80 in the building. All them killers that they letting out, they right there in that building. But it's better just because we black, we get along with the killers or something. We get along with the rapists because we black and we from the same hood. What is that? We need protection too.
0: What is that? That's these DSA members, primarily white, primarily extremely well educated, not living in black areas, telling you that we're going to defund the police, where the polls show that black people want the police to remain the same level, if not increased, and we're going to let bad guys out of prison because they're not going to move to Martha's Vineyard. They're not going to move to the suburbs. They're going to move to the inner city where a lot of black and brown people live. This is what these people are doing. And if Zohran Mamdani got his way, what would happen to New York City? This is Bill Ackman. He is a billionaire hedge fund manager, donated to Democrats for years until he switched and began donating to President Donald Trump. Number 42.
3: Let's talk about affordability. We start with rent, the cost of housing. Why is the cost of housing so high in New York City? Because, unfortunately, left-wing mayors have made it very difficult for developers to build in New York City. And Mondami, when he freezes rents, he's just going to make the problem worse. There are buildings in New York City, many, many buildings in New York City, where half the tenants, plus or minus, are rent-stabilized apartments, and so their rent is frozen, and the other half are free market. And so what does the landlord do in order to make generate enough cash flow to cover his interest expense? Well, he's going to raise rents in the part of the, because he can't raise them on half the apartments. So there's bad policy that's led to a big part of the affordability problem. Why is energy costs so high in New York State? It's because we've shut down nuclear power, and it takes 15 years to get power line approved, a pipeline. We shut down fracking in New York State, and the result is that we're importing, natural gas from Pennsylvania, right? Just bad policy. And we can fix a lot of these problems with much better policy. Look at Florida. Florida is an incredibly well-managed state. They're talking about eliminating, I think they voted recently, eliminate real estate taxes, right? How are they able to do that? Just good policy. Austin, Texas, rents have come way down. Why? Because they made it really easy to build. You make it really hard to build in a city where people want to live or they're moving to, and then you don't allow landlords to recover the cost to renovate their units, they're going to pull them off the market. So what's happened in New York, we had like some 60,000 units that are off the market because the cost to renovate them cannot be recovered under the rent regulations. You want the Ken Griffins of the world to locate Citadel here. You want him to spend $250 million on an apartment. Why? Because that $250 million purchase made that building economically viable. Well, the construction of that building created how many jobs? How many rich people have moved into that building who are going to pay taxes? The system, can work very well. You want people at the very top who are, a very small percentage of the population is paying a big, it's something like the top 10% generate 70% of the revenues. That doesn't sound like a particularly unfair, you want to have the Elon Musk of the world, but you don't want to discourage Elon Musk from locating his business here. I mean, look at what's happening in California right now. The United States made it such that a 5% wealth tax in California, which they say is one time, first of all, it's never one time. Right? Income taxes were de minimis and they only applied to a small percentage of the population.
4: They say it'll be one time, but you're worried it'll come back for more.
3: It's a certainty. So we have two big problems. We have enormous waste and fraud in government, we have bad policy, bad economic policy, bad tax policy. And by the way, there are many things that are unfair about what tax policy that can be fixed. The answer is socialism. Socialism is a disaster. Okay, watch if Mondami is successful in implementing these plans, watch what happens to New York City.
0: This notion that these lefties are just fringe guys in the Democratic Party. Keep in mind that Bernie Sanders almost won the 2016 primary against Hillary. He had won about 25 primaries and caucuses, I believe. And then in 2020, he was a leader. He was front runner after he won the Nevada caucuses. And that's when James Clyburn pulled Joe Biden, who, as David Axelrod said, was Mr. Magooing his way through the primary season because they thought that Bernie Sanders was too radical. But he was the front runner. And when Biden became president, began passing all of his stuff, his Inflation Reduction Act, even he said was a big Green New Deal, even Biden said it. What did Bernie Sanders say? He said he was very happy. He rarely criticized Biden because he felt he was getting pretty much all he wanted. You had a guy, Joe Biden, who called climate change the biggest existential threat facing the country. Not radical Islam, not Iran, the number one sponsor of terrorism, attempting to acquire a nuclear bomb. No, the number one threat was climate change. And he cut back substantially on drilling. We had high gas prices. We had high inflation. And again, here in California, every dumb idea that they're thinking about trying in D.C. has been tried twice out here already. And what's been the result? Highest unemployment in the nation. Massive gap between the rich and the poor. James Tallarico has criticized what he calls trickle-down economics. 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
8: In 1796, George Washington made one of the most consequential decisions in American history. He chose not to seek a third term as president. So why does that matter? Because America was not built on permanent rulers. It was built on ordered liberty. Faith teaches that authority is a stewardship, not a possession. Leaders are accountable to God for how they use power. And why does that still matter today? Because republics survive when leaders respect limits and citizens defend them. Washington's lesson still stands. A republic is preserved when power has limits, and public service remains a duty to God and country, not a path to personal rule.
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1: 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I am Larry Elder. We are Salem News Channel. Several years ago, Thomas Sowell wrote a column called The Trickle-Down Lie. Talked about how Mayor Bill de Blasio in his inaugural speech denounced, quote, people on the far right who continue to preach the virtue of trickle-down economics, close quote. And Sowell says if there's ever a contest for the biggest lie in politics, this one should be a top contender. He said there are many lies told in politics. Most of them have some sort of tiny fraction of truth in them to make them sort of plausible. But the trickle-down lie is 100% lie. Years ago, he wrote a column and challenged anybody to quote any economist outside of an insane asylum who ever advocated, quote, trickle-down. He said Mayor de Blasio was by no means the first politician to denounce this non-existent theory, which no economist ever advocated. 2008, Obama denounced trickle-down, again, despite no economist ever promoting such a theory. He said, let me ask you something. Why would anybody advocate that we give A something in hopes that it would trickle down to B? Why in the world would any sane person not just give it to B and cut out the middleman? And the basis for trickle-down is the assumption that you can just keep taxing and taxing and taxing without altering the behavior of those who are taxed. And that really is what is meant by supply-side economics. That when you tax productive people to the point where they cease being productive, everybody gets hurt. When JFK advocated across-the-board tax cuts, he made the argument every dollar saved could be spent or invested, thus creating new jobs, and that everybody would benefit. Today, he'd be called trickle-down, I suspect. And take a look at what some of these Democrat presidents have said, like Woodrow Wilson. He said this in 1919. At some point, high rates of income and profits discourage energy, remove the incentive to new enterprise, encourage extravagant expenditures, and produce industrial stagnation with consequent unemployment and other attendant evils. Close quote. That was a Democrat. JFK, 1962. It is a paradoxical truth that tax rates are too high today and tax revenues are too low. And the soundest way to raise the revenues in the long run is to cut the rates now, end of quote. Yet these DNC people that say there ought not be billionaires, the DNC people that lie and say the rich don't pay their fair share, don't seem to understand this. And trotting down the old trickle-down lie is good old James Tallarico, number 30.
2: Trickle-down economics is not a theory. It is theft. For 50 years, billionaire mega-donors and their puppet politicians have been stealing from the American people. Stealing the wealth that we created.
1: Okay. You get the point. When I was running for governor, someone pulled out an article I wrote where I said the minimum wage should be zero. And she said, are you saying that people should work for nothing? I said, is that what the article says? I said, do you work for nothing? She said, no. I said, neither do I. Why would anybody work for nothing? There's a term for that. It's called slavery. I said, all I said is that a third party ought not get in the middle of a willing seller of labor and a willing buyer of labor. And I said, even most left-wing economists believe that the minimum wage will hurt people. I said, who's your favorite economist? Blank stare. I said, well, name an economist, because all the major ones I know, and I would know pretty much how they feel about the minimum wage. So waiting for her to name. I said, well, just name one. Blank stare. I said, you can't think of a single economist? She said, well, the professor I studied in college. I said, what's his or her name? Blank stare. I said, so here you are attacking me for saying there should not be a minimum wage, and you can't think of a single economist who disagrees with me? Even Paul Krugman, he is an economist who's written for years for the New York Times, left-wing guy, despises Donald Trump, said that when Donald Trump got elected in 1.0, there would be a depression. He was just off a little bit. And by the way, now he's come around to agreeing that Donald Trump might be right about some of the things he said about tariffs. Jonathan Gruber, one of the architects of Obamacare, also wrote negatively about a living wage or a minimum wage. This is just economics 101. It's probably the most studied aspect of economics. There have been a number of papers written about this over the years. An economist a few years ago looked at about 100 papers that had been written in the last several years about this. 85% of them found harmful effects. Some found extremely harmful effects. A handful of them found neutral effects. Only a couple of them said that the minimum wage had a positive effect. One of those was the famous Kruger-Card study that has been thoroughly, thoroughly debunked by other people that try to replicate their results. Now, you remember when I told you that Ben Rhodes, who was the architect of the Iran deal during the Obama administration, gave an interview to the New York Times. Don't ask me why he did it. Very candidly said, you know, I sold this thing on a narrative that there were hardliner Ayatollahs and moderate Ayatollahs, and if we wanted to give the upper hand to the moderate Ayatollahs, we need to do this deal. And he admitted that there was no distinction between hardliner Ayatollahs and moderate Ayatollahs, and said he was able to sell it because the average reporter covering foreign policy, because they got rid of a lot of the veterans as newspapers began to contract for losing money, the average reporter covering foreign policy, he said, was 27 years old, quote, and they literally know nothing, close quote. How many of these reporters covering the economy, covering tax, covering spending, covering monetary policy, are clueless about economics 101? I suspect a great deal of them are. That's why you hear this lie over and over and over again that the Donald Trump tax cuts went to the top 1%. Bull. Everybody who paid taxes got a break. But they still say this over and over and over again, just as they say over and over and over again, the rich don't pay their fair share in taxes. We come back, we're going to talk about what the great Thomas Sowell said about people that are denouncing the non-existent trickle-down theory. And let's revisit what Ronald Reagan said about Medicare for All, which is exactly what these Democrats, DSA people, really want. And I don't know a single Democrat who has not also advocated Medicare for All. So there's no big, wide gulf between DSA and Democrats on many issues. I'm Larry Elder.
3: With SRN News, I'm Bob Agnew in Washington. The Senate has confirmed Todd Blanche as the Attorney General of the United States. It was a close vote, paper thin and along party lines, 50-49 in the wee hours of the morning, and that came after a bruising confirmation battle. A new FBI report clarifying the facts on active shooter incidents. The FBI recording 34 active shooter cases in 2025, most of them in commercial areas. Handguns, the most common weapon of choice. Civilians intervened in more than 1 in 5 of those attacks. It actually stopped the shooter in 7 cases. U.S. adults turning to artificial intelligence for financial guidance these days. It's not the most trusted source of advice, but people are still checking it out, according to a new Gallup survey conducted in partnership with the financial services firm Edward Jones. About 1 in 5 Americans who sought financial guidance in the past year used AI. This is SRN News.
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2: Trickle-down economics is not a theory. It is theft. For 50 years, billionaire mega donors and their puppet politicians have been stealing from the American people, stealing the wealth that we created with their bribes, their bailouts, and their billionaire tax breaks. This affordability crisis isn't something that happened over the last 5 years. This affordability crisis has been 50 years in the making. Since the late 1970s, mega donors and corporate special interests have been buying politicians in both political parties. And then those politicians turned around and rigged the economy to benefit their wealthy donors at our expense. We have an affordability crisis because we have a corruption crisis.
1: 888-971-SAGE, 888-971-7243. I am Larry Elder. We are Salem News Channel. Last I checked, something like 40-some-odd billionaires have donated to the candidacy of Mr. Tallarico. Here is Thomas Sowell on this business of trickle-down, number 31.
10: Segment 3, trickle-down and millionaires. Now, the attack on this theory, which has been tested and shown to work, President Obama in December of last year, the market will take care of everything, they tell us. Jobs and prosperity will eventually trickle down to everyone else. In April of this year, during the Bush years, the wealthy got wealthier, But prosperity sure didn't trickle down. In July, this past summer, Barack Obama, we've tried it their way. It didn't work. We were told that prosperity would start at the top and then trickle down, close quote. Where does this trickle, where does this phrase trickle down come from?
9: Oh, I don't know. It was as far back as the Roosevelt administration. There is absolute, it is an incredible thing. There is a non-existent theory that is constantly being attacked. Some years ago in my newspaper column, I challenged anybody to cite any economist outside of an insane asylum who had ever made that argument. Nobody ever came up with a single person.
10: So when Barack Obama says in this past July, quote, we were told that prosperity...
9: Ask him who told him.
10: Nobody told him.
9: Nobody
10: no
9: told
10: him. No economist has ever held that. No politician has ever said it.
9: I don't know of anybody who's ever said it. In fact, when I put this out and I went out a nationally syndicated column, various people wrote me and said, well, so-and-so said this, so-and-so said it. But find me the person who said it. I don't want to hear how you... A said it, B said it. Find me B and show me where he said it. And that was years ago. Not one example has been offered.
10: All right. So trickle-down economics is not a political theory. It is a political, I beg your pardon, it's not an economic theory. It is a political hack phrase used.
9: It's a caricature.
10: Caricature.
9: Yeah. In other words, the argument really is not that that you should put more money in the hands of the wealthy. It's also part of a zero-sum conception of the economy. There's the thought that if you cut the tax rates on the rich, why then there'll be less taxes for the government, or you'll have to raise the taxes on other people to make up the difference, or cut programs and so forth. So that I hear all the time. It drives me crazy.
10: So what about this notion, George Bush, it was a giveaway, that George Bush cut taxes on the rich, and if he had not done that, the budget would be much closer to balance. He was just giving it away. It was pointless. The sheer pointless.
9: Yes, but in the paper, I point out where the New York Times itself says, you know, there's been an unexpectedly large increase in tax revenues from the wealthy and from corporations, which has reduced the projected budget deficit. And the question, yes, expectations are in the eyes of the beholder.
10: Unexpected by the New York Times.
9: Unexpected by the New York Times, exactly. Right. But that's exactly what people have been expecting for more, at that point, three quarters of a century, and which has been happening, and the New York Times just chose not to understand it.
10: President Obama, once again at the Democratic National Convention, addressing, he and his speechwriters might as well have composed this passage for you, Tom Sowell. President Obama talking to Tom.
9: Oh, my goodness.
11: Now, I've cut taxes for those who need it. Middle-class families, small businesses. But I don't believe that another round of tax breaks for millionaires will bring good jobs to our shores or pay down our deficit.
10: I don't believe tax cuts for millionaires will bring jobs to our shores or pay down our deficit. So there, Tom.
9: There you are. It so happens that both those things happened in the 20s after Mellon finally got his tax cuts on the... and they were across the board tax. These were not tax cuts for millionaires. But it was precisely after the tax cuts that the government revenue increased and they brought down the national debt by about one-fourth as a result of the money pouring into Washington.
10: Governor Romney at the Republican...
1: JFK, too. 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

0: Call the Larry Elder Show now at 888-971-SAGE. That's 888-971-7243. Eldorado's Let Larry Know What's On Your Mind.
1: The worst deficit comes from a recession. And if we can take the proper action in the proper time, this can be the most important step we could take to prevent another recession. That is the right kind of a tax cut, both for your family budget and the national budget, resulting from a permanent basic reform and reduction in our rate structure. A creative tax cut, creating more jobs and income, and eventually more revenue. And the right time for that kind of bill, it now appears, in the absence of an economic crisis today, and if the job is to be done in a responsible way, is January 1963. Such a bill will be presented to the Congress for action next year. It will include an across-the-board, top-to-bottom cut in both corporate and personal income taxes. It will include long-needed tax reforms that logic and equity demand. And it will date that cut in taxes to take effect as of the start of next year, January 1963. The billions of dollars this bill will place in the hands of the consumer and our businessmen will have both immediate and permanent benefits to our economy. Every dollar released from taxation that is spent or invested will help create a new job and a new salary. And these new jobs and new salaries can create other jobs and other salaries and more customers and more growth for an expanding American economy. Instead of being permanently saddled with excess planned capacity and the budgetary deficit that is created by this means, our goal must be fuller capacity and full employment and the budgetary surpluses that that kind of employment and capacity can produce.
2: 888-971-SAGE, 888-971-7243. I'm Larry Elder. 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Democrats would have a Democrat like that arrested nowadays. Cynthia is in Ventura, California. Cynthia, you're on the Larry Elder Show. Thank you for calling.
3: Well, thank you for taking my call, Larry. I'm a little off of the JFK thing because I'm thinking about taxes from California. The billionaire tax, known as Prop 40.
2: Right.
3: I'm concerned about the language where you can amend, it can be amended and not brought before voter approval. I've been told that I'm misinformed, that it just includes the real estate. And I'm saying, well, no, I think that it could include other things. And I think potentially it could go from a billionaire tax to a millionaire tax, and they could do the 5% tax more than once.
2: Well, right.
3: I wanted to get your thoughts on it.
2: Sure. Right now, it is a quote one-time, 5% tax on a billionaire's net worth, which includes everything the billionaire has. That means somebody has to value it. But if you're concerned about whether or not if it passes, and I believe it will pass, that's how brain dead people in California are. Will it then ultimately go down to people that are under a billionaire? Absolutely. Will it just be a one-time tax? No, it won't be. Once they start getting used to it, they're going to be taxing and taxing and taxing. Now, you know it's bad when even Gavin Newsom opposes it. Although after that Tuesday when all these DSA candidates won, he then came out with a national billionaire's tax. Theory being that, well, sure, billionaires may leave California. Many of them have. But if there's a national tax, where are they going to go? That's his argument. But he didn't come out with that until after that Tuesday when all these DSA candidates won. Because billionaires didn't become billionaires a bit by being stupid. Did a lot of them inherit the money? Yes, but most of them did not. And they can move things out of the country. They can live out of the country. They can do all sorts of things to reduce their tax burden. But again, even Gavin Newsom opposed the billionaires tax, arguing that billionaires would leave California, because he knows how heavily dependent California is on the wealthy for revenues. The number one source of revenue in California is the state income tax, which is the highest state income tax in the nation already. And now you're going to do a 5% supposedly one-time tax on the net worth of billionaires? meaning stuff they've already earned, already paid taxes on, they get paid taxes on again. It's asinine. By the way, a number of European countries have tried a so-called wealth tax, and virtually all of them have repealed it because it didn't raise the revenue that they thought it would raise, and then a lot of billionaires left the country and moved somewhere else. Again, every brain-dead idea nationwide has been tried twice already here in California. Now let's talk about the push for Medicare for all. Reagan warned about socialized medicine in the 60s, before we had Medicare, before we had Medicaid, warned about it, and said, here's what they're going to do. Everybody loves seniors. Who doesn't love seniors? Who doesn't love their grandparents? So if there's a plan to reduce the health care burden on seniors, well, how can anybody be against that? And then they'll move it to children. How can anybody be against that? And then eventually it'll be for everybody, which has always been their goal. Many of them have even publicly stated it. Barack Obama, before he was a candidate for presidency, there's a speech where he said, if I had to start from scratch, I'd be in favor of single payer. I think he even said that after he started running. He said, but it's not very realistic. We can do that right now. And after Obamacare was passed, Harry Reid, the Democrat leader of the Senate, was asked whether it's just a step towards single payer. He said, oh, yeah, it is. Was interviewed at in a Las Vegas newspaper and said, yeah, it is. It's just another step towards single payer, which is our goal ultimately. Bernie Sanders has been saying it for decades, Medicare for all. And I told you the polling in the UK about their NSA, National Health System, long lines, people dissatisfied, people believing that the money's not going to be there, particularly younger people. We would not put up with that. When I say long lines, some people are on more than one line because they have more than one condition. Something like over 80% of the healthcare dollar in the UK is paid by the government as opposed to 50% here. 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
1: 888-971-SAGE, 888-971-7243. I am Larry Elder. Remember when Jimmy Carter, back in 2005, advocated for photo voter ID? We do. Senate Homeland Committee votes 8-5 down party lines to hold Dr. Fauci in contempt of Congress for taking the fifth over 100 times. We're going to revisit my conversation with Dave Rubin, who at one time bought into the anti-black police systemic racism nonsense. DSA leaders say it's now a requirement for their endorsed candidates to dismantle the U.S. government. And former DSA chair David Hogg says there's no room for moderates in the Democratic Party. Ronald Reagan warned against socialized medicine for all. Have that for you at the top of the hour. Stick around for that. 888-971-SAGE. Phil is in Philadelphia. Phil, always nice to hear from you.
2: Hey, Larry. I just had a suggestion for these candidates running up against the brick wall with these Islamist candidates. Why don't the Republicans start touting what we believe in, that America's got a, you know, rights for everybody, including the LGBTQ plus community, and get them to come out and try to see if they can get some photo ops with these Islamist candidates and saying that they support them too, and maybe get those photos out to Al Jazeera and you know, the Brotherhood, Qatar and Iran and Hamas, and let them know that maybe the Brotherhood's coming out of closet here in America, that they're supporting the LGBTQ community.
1: Phil, I think we ought to send them to Gaza, send them to Qatar, and have them hold up signs saying, well, we're here, we're queer, and see what happens.
2: That's Larry, you hit the nail on the head. Love you in Philly.
1: Love you, Phil. Thanks a lot. Now, DSA leaders say it is a requirement now for their endorsed candidates to not just endorse their overall agenda, but to endorse the dismantling of the U.S. government. I kid you not. Number 36.
3: This is actually something that we committed to at convention, having our endorsed candidates supporting the program. It's a requirement now, and so that'll be incorporated into our endorsement process.
4: It sounds so radical, like abolish the Senate, abolish the Supreme Court, like et cetera, but it's not. Like, those are the things that need to happen.
3: So whenever people are like, oh my God, they want to get rid of the president, I was like, well, I don't know what we would call it in the future. We could call it the head honcho of whatever, you know, like it's like we might not have a president.
1: People say that abolishing the Senate, abolishing the president is radical, but it really isn't all that radical when you think about it. This is 2025 Hassan Piker sitting at a table with an LGBTQ plus flag. He offers his overall favorite flag, number 45.
5: Here, let's talk about our favorite flags.
6: Oh, like overall, what my favorite flag?
7: Yeah.
6: Hezbollah. Look it up.
5: Oh.
6: I'm not even kidding. It's actually a dope flag.
7: I don't know flags.
6: It's this is a.
5: You know what? I'm gonna be brave. Come on. My favorite flag.
6: It's got an AK on it and a hand holding it up.
1: The Hezbollah flag is a dope flag. I'm Larry Elder.
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3: With SRN News, I'm Bob Agnew in Washington. The Department of Homeland Security is reporting record-setting deportations of illegal aliens by the Trump administration.
4: A new report totals over 1.4 million forced removals, averaging about 4,200 per day, on pace, authorities say, for an all-time high. DHS says the operation included deportations of worst of the worst illegal alien gang members and other serious criminals, as ICE detentions reportedly hit a monthly high of 46,000 in June.
3: That is Ken Lorman reporting. Florida Senator Republican Rick Scott told the Salem Radio Network this week those planned government-run grocery stores in New York will fail.
5: Every government grocery store closes. I mean, Kansas City, they close. Chicago, they close. What do you want to buy from government?
3: And that was Senator Rick Scott. He was interviewed by the Salem Radio Network, and this is SRN News.
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18: 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As always, each and every week, I am your host, Josh Lilquist, with my good friend Al Connexon on the show every single week. How you doing today, Al?
19: You know what? I'm doing really well, Josh, and I think people are probably going to go, hey, you say that same thing every week. How could you feel well every week?
18: I change it a little bit and ask you different questions, so you give me a little bit of a different answer.
19: But I always feel good. I just do.
18: That's a good sign. And the markets are good as well.
19: Well, you know, it's a great thing to be able to talk to people about something that can have a huge impact on their life.
18: That is true. And those impacts, you know, you look back in the 70s, well, it's not 70s, we'll call it the 2000s, maybe even the 90s. I forget when some of these companies opened. But do you remember back in the olden days, we'll call it, when we used to go to Blockbuster
19: and
18: rent movies and video games and all that stuff? It was a Friday night extravaganza for everybody. Mm-hmm. Well, that's kind of like the markets right now. They are a Blockbuster because there's so many opportunities out there. And we're seeing opportunities actually both directions the past few weeks. We had some upside movement over the last week here, hitting all-time highs again. Yeah. And do you even remember? You probably were in diapers when Blockbuster was around.
19: Pretty close to that, Josh. But I am glad you mentioned that because it also shows you that what once was a high flyer isn't always a high flyer.
18: You know, that is true.
19: Could you invest in Blockbuster now?
18: I don't think so.
19: Probably not.
18: As my good friend Tim Taylor used to say, I don't think so, Tim. Oh, no, Al Borland. Oh, I screwed that up. God darn it. Golly
19: so,
18: gee.
19: So close. It was going to be so impressive.
18: Anywho, we could talk about Blockbuster movies and sitcoms from the 2000s and the 90s, but today is a financial show. We're going to talk about educating individuals on how to have better decisions with their accounts, whether it's income strategies, retirement strategies, and our sponsor, Trading Academy, on their 30th year, teaching people just like you how to invest and trade, how to gain that financial literacy, how to make smart investing decisions with those 401ks, IRAs, and for retirement, the golden years of our life, but also income strategies if you're working now, so maybe a potential second one, or some people are looking for a potential first one. There are different strategies that the market allows, and Trading Academy is the world leader in financial literacy. Al, we have workshops locally as well. I want to give away seats to a little bit later that they host investing and trading information, we'll call it, about the markets and helping people just like you get started if you're brand new or if you're a seasoned investor, but just looking for a little more consistency, Traded Academy has workshops live, local, and in person near you. To come into these, you just text the word trade to the number 210-210. That's trade to the number 210-210. We'll give away seats a little bit later as well if you missed that. But Al, with these markets that are blockbuster moves to the upside and there are blockbuster moves to the downside, you're helping a lot of people navigate these markets. What are some of the things you're doing right now to help people make smart investing and trading decisions?
19: Well, we want them to know that there are opportunities in up markets, down markets, and sideways markets. A lot of people think just because the market has gone up so much that they missed out and they might as well just wait. Well, you know, that the problem is there's so many people that have been waiting for so long that they're just missing out on these opportunities. You know, there are unlimited opportunities every day, which means that there are possibilities when the market's going up and when the market's going down or sideways. And those are the things that people need to understand. There are ways that you can participate regardless of which direction these markets are going.
18: And that's pretty cool because it is unlimited, you do need that strategy and rules in place. And you also need those steps to participate like you're saying. And when you do that, that also brings, you know what else, Al, is more confidence in the financial markets. Right.
19: Yeah, exactly. But I think one of the things that we want to get across to people, Josh, is that you have been fed some fallacies out there by Wall Street that are not true. And one of them is that you don't have enough time to do this. Another is that you don't have enough money to do it. And basically, you're not smart enough to do it. You need a professional to do it. So that's what a lot of people have used kind of as a way to not put their, you know, to take control of their own assets. They're afraid to do that because they have believed these things. We want to show them how those things aren't true. And we want to keep it as simple as possible. And basically what that means is it's building a process that's going to guide every decision that you make with clarity. Most people that are in the markets now that try to do this on their own are just basing their decisions based on what they think might happen, not what probably will happen. And there's a big distinction between the two. And what we want to do is show you how to identify a trade or investment that has the highest probability of it working in your favor with the highest profit potential and the least amount of risk.
18: Well, that's the key there, is it's all about risk management. It's not about making money. You made the statement earlier about that dollar amount. It's not about right. that. It's about managing your risk the proper way and doing right. things smart, like an institution would do, not the public. And you don't want to gamble out there. You have to have a strategy.
19: Yeah. And you don't
18: and manage that risk.
19: Yeah, you don't have to be smart, but you do have to work smart. And that is basically it's using people that have already proven that they're successful to help you, but it's also identifying something that you can rely on that happens on a repeatable basis that you can use to your benefit. And what is that? Well, it's price movement based on institutional activity. And the institutions have enough money. Sometimes they're investing billions of dollars into positions. They're the ones that move price. They're the ones that move it up, the ones that move it down. And we want to just keep it simple. If they're the ones that are successful on a consistent basis, why wouldn't we want to just kind of follow what they're doing? Problem is they try to hide what they're doing. We have a strategy, investment strategy our students use that finds what they're trying to hide so you can utilize that and take advantage of their movements.
18: Well, the market is moving every single day and you need strategies based off of what the market is telling you to do. And you need steps in place and rules to follow and then a risk management strategy to have those opportunities that the market does allow. And there's opportunity every single day.
19: Right.
18: And if you understand the strategies that the market give you and do what the market tells you to do, that could potentially increase your odds and probabilities. And we have a lot of people, Al, that are listening to the show right now. They want to understand what some of these opportunities the market allows, some of the strategies that are designed for income strategies, some of the strategies that are designed for retirement strategies. And some, I'm sure most people listening probably are looking for both. And I want to allow people the opportunity to get started. And sometimes getting started is tough if it's something that's not new, maybe a little bit different. And we make it easy for people. These workshops that I'm going to give away seats to are information about the markets, how they work, how they function, how the market you know, moves as far as the different asset classes, stocks, options, futures, forex, income strategies, and retirement strategies. And we talk through what concepts are available to you. To come into one of these, all you got to do is text the word trade to the number 210-210. That's text trade to the number 210-210. That's going to be for two seats for a workshop, live, local, and in person near you. If you're listening to the show right now, we have a class very close to you. Text the word trade to the number 210-210 right now. We got a lot more to discuss. Folks, don't turn that dial. This is Josh and Al, Investing and Trading Live. We will be right back. Get ready, because this week, something big is happening. If you've been wanting to take control of your money, start investing, or finally learn how the markets really work, this is your moment. You're invited to a free, high-impact trading and investing workshop happening live in your area. 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
18: 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As always, I am your host, Josh Lilquist, each and every week talking about the do's and the don'ts of the financial markets, how to make smart investing decisions with those income accounts and retirement accounts, mainly doing that with confidence. 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That's text trade to the number 210-210. That's me for two seats, one for you and one for a friend. 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Also, follow and subscribe to the podcast, Investing and Trading Live, wherever you listen to your podcast, on Apple Podcasts, iHeartRadio, Spotify, and the Odyssey app. Al, in this last segment, we talked about the blockbuster moves in the markets. I know the blockbuster days where we had that fun on a Friday night going to get a movie or going to get a video game and have some fun on Saturday, but you had to make sure to bring it back Sunday. Otherwise, you're getting charged that late fee.
19: Right.
18: Now, the markets have those blockbuster events, it seems like daily, with earnings and different events that are coming around. A tweet could, you know, move the markets. And there are a lot of traders and investors out there that are, I would say, confused on the markets. They think they have a grasp until they don't. So the key, or the thing that it tells me, is there's a challenge with consistency in the financial markets.
19: Right.
18: Everybody wants to do good or do better, but they don't understand that being consistent is the most important thing, because you can't afford to have a huge up day, then a big down day, and a huge up day and a big down day. Overall, that brings your psychology to a level where you're not too happy and you have that nervousness and anxiety. When you have a consistent strategy, that's where things change. And it brings it more confidence in the markets as well. Now, people that are looking for that in a trading strategy, say, for example, like an income strategy, they want to be able to have a consistent income strategy. whether it's on top of their job or they want to do the trading for their full-time job. Or maybe they're retired right now and they want to supplement that retirement income that they're getting from, let's say, a 401k or something like that, or worse off yet, Social Security, because we know that's not getting people enough capital to stay retired on. So they need that second source there as well. Now, the markets allow many strategies, whether it's short-term, mid-term, long-term, and those could all be technically a trading strategy. Now, you work with a lot of people that come to these investing and trading workshops, and they want to be able to do more on the trading side. Mm-hmm. What are some of the things you're doing right now to help people bring that confidence back, but most importantly, bring a consistent strategy for their income?
19: Well, I think consistency and confidence kind of go together. And the reason that a lot of people have a hard time achieving those is that they don't have a defined system. I mentioned earlier that successful trading is it's about building and using a process that guides every decision you make with clarity. That's having a defined system. What most people, unfortunately, are doing is they don't have an opinion. They have emotions that get involved in their decisions. They react to things that instead of, you know, being prepared properly, they let their emotions get involved. So we don't want people to predict market moves. We don't want people to react emotionally to the volatility that we're seeing, which is really one of our friends. And we want to make sure that you don't try to just get a feeling as to what the markets might do. You have to use a defined rules-based system that is going to give you that consistency. You have to have a risk management logic in place. And then you want to be consistent by using a process and sticking with that process. Now, how do you develop that process? How do you have that defined system? Well, that's what we do. We have a strategy that we show our students that's the basic investing trading strategy that you use. And then we help you decide what the right asset is to use with that strategy. The strategy is called core strategy. And then you mentioned, looking for income or for wealth. There are two different components of the market or two different parts of your financial life. The way you are going to use the markets for income is different than the way you use it for the long-term wealth portfolio or for your retirements. Most people don't have any kind of education or introduction to what the income strategies are, but that's probably and maybe the most important component of your financial life. Once you develop the skills to generate income from the market. And by the way, we get paid based on our skills, not our knowledge. You know, there's all sorts of information, all sorts of knowledge out there, but unless you have the proper skills to use that, it's not going to work for you.
18: Just so, hey, Al, did you know that I can make a whole bunch of money by playing the guitar?
19: Tell me about it.
18: Well, that's a lot of knowledge. Can I make money playing guitar?
19: I think I've heard you play the guitar, and my answer is going
18: to
19: be no.
18: Hey, I'm actually okay, but not to the level where I'm going to get paid from it.
19: You probably not. But you know what? What if that was your passion, and, yeah, and you really wanted to spend your life playing your guitar, but the money wasn't there? How do you do that? Well, you could use the markets as a source of income to kind of fund your passion. And we do have a lot of people that are students that maybe are musicians or artists, and that's what they want to do, but the income isn't there that they need. So they use the markets. Once you generate that skill to be able to, or once you develop the skills to be able to generate income, that opens up a lot for you for the rest of your life.
18: Like the old saying is, skills pay the bills.
19: Well, that's exactly right. If you don't have the skills, basically then you're just going to be guessing at things.
18: Yeah, that's one of the interesting things or comments you made there, Al, because a lot of people think that knowledge is power. Well, powerful for what?
19: Yeah.
18: It lets you talk about it, but people are looking to gain that skill. But it does start with a little bit of knowledge, and yeah, that's what these free investing and trading workshops are for, is to bring some knowledge so you have that opportunity to know what the right techniques, the right concepts are, that consistent strategy that you're alluding to, and then how to make smart investing decisions for those income accounts. And we have those investing and trading workshops live, local, in person. I'd like to give away some seats to, just by texting the word trade to the number 210-210. Just text trade to the number 210-210 for two seats for a free trading and investing workshop live, local, and in person near you. So continue on. I know you have some more points you wanted to give about that consistent strategy.
19: Yeah, you know, I think you have to consider the fact that most trading education is designed just to make you think you're smart. It's not to make you money. You know, people watch all sorts of like YouTube videos and they might look at 20, 30, 40 different strategies. And then they think, well, now I have all this knowledge, I'm going to be great. And they open up their computers and they look at making a trade or investment and they freeze because they don't know which of those 20, 30 or 40 different strategies to use.
18: Yeah, then one worked one time and the next time it didn't work. And they say, well, sometimes it works, I'll try a different one. Yeah. And then they get then they're confused.
19: Any strategy that you can think of, you can even make one up. It will work at least once, but that's not going to give you the consistency you need. So there's a big gap between information and implementation. You know, the proper information when implemented shows you when to enter a position, where to get out if you're wrong, and where to get out if you're right. Those are the things that are important, and you can keep it simple by just putting that strategy together that shows you how to identify those three things.
18: I think you just invented a new tongue twister.
19: Proper information when implemented properly.
18: Okay, so I couldn't even do that. So it was a tongue twister.
19: She sells seashells by the seashore.
18: I know you have another one that's pretty good, isn't it? Can we say that on air?
19: No, I don't think so. Possibly, but possibly not.
18: Let's refrain from doing
19: that.
18: Let's
19: not do that. Okay. So, yeah, you don't want to just stuff your brain with information. That's just taking up space in your head. You have to have the skills to be able to use that information. That's something that's hard to do on your own. So what if you could do it with somebody who already has those skills, who has proven that they're successful, and they'll share that information with you? Because it's not just knowing what to do, it's also knowing what not to do.
18: And that's very similar to anything that we do in our life, Al. If you're looking to learn how to golf, if you're looking to learn how to swim, or like we talked about earlier, play the guitar, you need to get lessons.
19: Mm-hmm.
18: For somebody that is able to teach it. And it's not just knowing how to do it, it's also able to teach it. Because there are, you know, say, for example, some great guitar players out there that probably are unable to teach it.
19: Right.
18: Just like you kind of see, sometimes you see good athletes and they try to be a coach, they can't be a coach. So you have to be able to teach it as well. Yeah. And that's one of the things I think that Trading Academy actually specializes in, is being able to teach the strategies to get the point across to people that might be brand new, or to people that have a lot of experience but looking to do better. Getting that point across sometimes could be tough. And that's what, you know, Trading Academy really specializes in, ensuring that the right people are bringing this information to people that want to get started.
19: You know, you mentioned playing the guitar. If you just read a book, or if you listen to somebody tell you how to play the guitar, maybe you read a book, but you never actually played the guitar, could you actually learn how to play it then?
18: So this is a little embarrassing, Al. You kind of put me on the spot, but I tried that. And I got nowhere.
19: Right. Yeah.
18: It was unreal how hard it was. I even watched YouTube videos. And I was so mad at myself by doing that, because I know you can't learn a skill off of watching YouTube. Yeah. And I was so upset that I did that, but I didn't realize it. The good thing is I did it for about less than a month.
19: Yeah.
18: And so I didn't waste too much time. But people think that's how the markets work.
19: Yeah.
18: If that was the case, everybody would be doing it. So that's why it's imperative to gain the skills, get the knowledge from the right place, and have a plan and strategy set already up for you.
19: Yeah. And then use that knowledge, use the skills with somebody there who can guide you. You know, when you're playing, when you took lessons, you were with a coach or with an instructor or teacher who maybe helped you move your hands to a certain spot and showed me. He showed you how to do it.
18: Yeah, it was over my shoulder, actually, you know, in front of me. So this is how you do that. And one of those things was actually muting the strings. So if you're listening right now and you have played the guitar, there's a thing called muting the strings.
19: Mm-hmm.
18: And I watched video after video after video. They told me exactly how to do it. I could not do it. And that was the first thing I asked my instructor because I got lessons. Yeah. I asked my instructor, I said, you know, I gotta ask you, I've been trying to do this for quite some time and I just don't know how to do this. How do you mute the strings? And how long, Al, do you think it took him to explore show me how to do it.
19: Not very long.
18: It was probably less than 2 minutes.
19: Yeah.
18: It was one of the easiest things. Actually, one of the easiest things that I learned playing guitar, because mm-hmm. guitar is, you have to be able to have the muscles in your fingers. That's a big part of that. Get to a point where you can actually do the notes and move right. your fingers the right way. Because sometimes it's like it looks very easy, right. but it's actually hard to move your fingers in certain places on the strings.
19: Sure.
18: But it took about 2 minutes.
19: Yeah, but you had to do it yourself to really learn how to do it.
18: Correct.
19: And that's true in trading and investing too. If you want to do this the right way and do it in a way where you can maybe have the potential to be successful quicker, do it with somebody who can actually not only tell you what to do, show you what to do, but have you actually do it. And then they're guiding you and supporting you as you're doing it, because you're going to make mistakes. When nobody can just listen to somebody talk about how to trade or invest for a few hours or a day or so, and then you're going to be a pro-level trader or investor. You have to actually go through a process where you're repetitive. You're repeating things. But it's really critical that you repeat the right things, because Correct. You can have repetition of bad habits and that becomes your MO. You don't want to do that. While you're learning, while you're starting from, you know, basic steps, moving on up, be with somebody who knows what they're doing, that can guide you, is going to simplify things for you. It's going to, you know, reduce the learning curve for you. And also, at some point in time, you will run into situations where you need some extra help. Yep. You want to make sure you're with a place and with people that are there to help you on a consistent basis.
18: Yeah, and there are a lot of people listening, Al, right now that want to be able to get started. They want to do that with confidence and actually have the information to understand, to know what you have to do, and then start to build a plan for that. And we have these free investing and trading workshops, live, local, and in person, that I'd like to invite you to get started, to learn what those skills and techniques are to be able to navigate these financial markets, whether it's stocks, options, futures, forex, income strategies, or retirement strategies. Text the word trade to the number 210-210 right now for 2 seats. If you're driving, you might want to pull over. Text the word trade to the number 210-210 right now for 2 seats for the Investing and Trading Live workshop. In these classes, in these workshops, we taught thousands our different strategies, which are designed to help you make smarter investing decisions. Text trade to the number 210-210. We have a lot more to discuss. Don't turn that dial. This is Josh and Al, Investing and Trading Live. We will be right back. What if the next chapter of your life could be the one where everything changes? 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But the truth is, wealth isn't just for the lucky or the elite. It's for anyone willing to learn the rules of the game. 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
18: 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I am your host, Josh Lilquist. In the last segment, we talked about those income strategies, whether it's short-term, long-term. The cool thing about income strategies with the markets is you dictate that time, schedule, and capital. Why is that? Because there are multiple vehicles out there, or what we call asset classes. Asset classes, which would be futures, Forex, options, stocks. They are designed to do different things. And we introduce you to those different things in these free trading and investing workshops that we've had a lot of people texting into for these live local in-person workshops. If you'd like to attend and or understand and learn more about those techniques and concepts on income strategies, just text the word trade to the number 210-210 right now for two seats. Text the word trade to the number 210-210. When you do that, you will get a text right back. It'll be a link to the landing page. All you need to do is click that link and it'll take you to that landing page and you can pick your own seat, date, and time there. If you do miss that, we'll ensure that Ronnie gives you a call to make sure that you find those dates that you want for you and your family. Text the word trade to the number 210-210. That's one for you and one for a friend. Also, follow and subscribe to the Investing and Trading Live podcast wherever you listen to your podcast, on Apple Podcast, iHeartRadio, Spotify, and the Odyssey app. Al, on this next segment, as I mentioned in the last segment, I want to discuss retirement. That's the time of year, or I should say the time of the people, everyone's life, where they want to enjoy their life. But it's interesting is people sometimes wait too long to retire. And it's not really because they want to work forever. They really train their mind to think that they want to work forever, but it's because they have to. And it's because they don't have enough. Your traditional 401k is just not getting people to the promised land, which is retirement. Why? Because there's so much in fees that come along. You're in a buy and hope strategy, or long term is what they like to call it. Invest for the long term. Well, if you look at the data, I'm sure, Al, you probably have some stats on the average 401k balance at retirement that people have. And we all know that's just not enough to retire. So people need to build those accounts on their terms. They need to use the right asset class on their terms. They need to be able to protect those accounts in down markets. The good thing for some people is a lot of people that have 401ks probably haven't experienced a down market yet. Right. Yes, we've had some drops in the markets, which create more opportunities, but we know that there's always going to be drops in the market, and you can't afford for that to happen when you're getting near retirement. So we're seeing people that want to learn how to protect those accounts. So in these free investing and trading workshops that people have been coming into, we discuss these concepts, and they come in with it just by texting the word trade to the number 210-210. We discuss those concepts on protecting retirement accounts, but also having the opportunity to build them on their terms. How are you helping people get started with those retirement accounts? What are some of the things you can actually do if you have a retirement account with, say, for example, your work, your employer, or if you direct your own IRAs?
19: Well, I think, first of all, people need to understand what they have in their retirement accounts. We have been sold on the fact that if you just have a 401k set up, make some choices, put some money in. Every time you get a paycheck, some money is going to go into those choices. Just don't worry about it. Hold on. You don't have to do anything with them. And then you're going to have all this money when you retire. And what people are finding is that they don't have all that money when they retire. One of the problems is they're not managing what's in their 401ks. And people are going to go, what do you mean managing it? Well, you have the ability in almost every 401k out there now to make changes, to make, you know, to rotate into something that might be doing better than something else, or maybe rotating out of like the stock market and into maybe more of a fixed income portion of your 401k for while if the market's crashing. I mean, you have the ability to do that, but the first thing you need to know is what is in your 401k. Most people out there, when I do these classes, Josh, I ask people, you know, how many of you know exactly what you have in your 401ks? And most of the people who just kind of sit there with a blank look on their face, they've basically forgotten or never really knew what it was in the first place. So that's where you start. Now, the other thing is you, and Josh, you mentioned one thing that is a negative with a lot of employer-sponsored retirement plans, and that's the fees.
18: Yeah, you know, that's that four-letter F word, Al.
19: It is. It's the family acceptable one.
18: Mm-hmm.
19: And what we want you to understand is that the impact of those fees, which might seem small to you, are significant over time. If you're looking at 2%, if the maybe you've got a mutual fund, and the mutual fund is taking money out, and so is your plan sponsor. Let's say it's 2% a year. That 2% is going to cost you 50 to 75% of what you could have in your retirement account. Think about that. That's a huge number. And the reason is every dollar that's taken out by that 2% is no longer compounding and growing for you over time. So what can you do? Well, again, like I said, understand what you have. And then maybe what you want to do is maybe do something in addition to the 401k. It's with some 401ks now, you have the ability to do managing it and having more choices than you might even have thought you had. But for a lot of people, they want to do something outside of a 401k or 403b. You know, if you have a company match, that's free money. That's money you want to take. That's the easiest money there is. But what a lot of our students do is, instead of putting additional money into something that's going to give you mediocre returns with high fees and basically no way to provide protection, maybe they'll set up a self-directed IRA. And in that self-directed IRA, there are no fees. There may be, you know, transaction costs, but there's no fees to have that self-directed 401k. You can do stocks, mutual funds. You can do options for the foreign exchange market, futures, crypto, real estate. You have a lot of choices there, but you also, very importantly, can have protection on your assets, which is very hard, if not impossible, to do with a typical employer-sponsored plan. You can use the leveraged assets we talked about, where you can take a small amount of money and still have the opportunity for, I'm going to call them outsized returns. You can participate in things that are available 24 hours a day. So those are some of the things that we want to talk about in classes. You know, we spend time talking about the different financial vehicles that are available in retirement accounts. But the real problem, Josh, is that we have a retirement crisis in this country that seems to be growing all the time. And unfortunately, a lot of people, when they retire, realize, you know, I've got enough money to maybe last me, you know, 2 or 3 years, but 10, 20, 30, 40 years, I'm way short. So what do you do? Unfortunately, some people take risks that they shouldn't be taking.
18: Yeah.
19: They start to do things that they with things they don't understand. They're not trained on how to do it.
18: Yep.
19: So the important thing, you know, before that something like that happens, be prepared. Understand what you have available, what the opportunities are. Know how to manage risk, because that's one thing I guess we haven't really talked about much today.
18: We'll get that the next segment here, I think.
19: Yeah, but managing risk is so important. Every professional trader that's successful will tell you the first thing they do before they put their money into anything is look at how much they could lose. And if they can't control that or manage it successfully, they won't do that trade.
18: Yep, that's important, is having that risk management. But there are a lot of people listening, Al, that are also, they have IRAs that they may direct themselves. And
19: right.
18: And I was actually having a conversation a while back with someone, and they were talking about, you know, they had X amount in their IRA. And I believe, I don't know, it's like $300,000-$400,000 or something like that.
19: Mm-hmm.
18: And they had it all invested in the market. So when it went up, you know, when the market went up, they were feeling good. But when it went down, they were like, why am I losing? It seems like way more than I'm earning when it goes up. And that was some of the concerns mm-hmm. that they had. And a lot of time is they're just scared to lose it. So they do leave it in there because they say, oh, I haven't sold it yet. Well, okay. What goes down can continue to go down. So we're seeing people that have those self-directed IRAs, and they want to be able to protect them on their terms. They want to be able to direct them on their terms as well. But as you mentioned, people have those accounts, but they know it's going to last a few years, but it's not going to last retirement. So there are strategies that we discuss in these free trading and investing workshops that allow people to use leverage, which means you can use less capital. So you do want to keep the, you know, some of your capital in cash, which is obviously not at risk. And by using leverage, those dollars act like more. So it'll act like more than what you have in there. So it gives you that buying power. So rather than putting it all in the market with stocks, which is 100% at risk, or ETFs, people think they're less risky in ETFs. Well, they're traded just like a stock. It takes the actual capital to purchase them. But people want to use less money. And that's what we discuss in those investing workshops on 401ks and IRAs, but having the opportunity to do it on your terms. And I think that's a big thing, Alice. People want it their own terms. They want to be able to remove those fees or at least minimize them and keep more of their capital. That's what it's all about, Al, is keeping your money. And we have these free investing and trading workshops. I'd like to invite you to begin to understand what these concepts on retirement are, specifically 401ks, IRAs, the opportunities you have within those. To come into those, just text the word trade to the number 210-210 right now for two seats for that free investing and trading workshop on retirement. Text the word trade to the number 210-210. If you're driving, you might want to pull over. These are about an hour and a half long. When you do that, you can pick your own seat and date and location. So if you're listening to the show, we have a location near you. Text trade to the number 210-210. We got a lot more to discuss. Stay tuned. This is Josh and Al. We will be right back.
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4: In 1796, George Washington made one of the most consequential decisions in American history. He chose not to seek a third term as president. So why does that matter? Because America was not built on permanent rulers. It was built on ordered liberty. Faith teaches that authority is a stewardship, not a possession. Leaders are accountable to God for how they use power. And why does that still matter today? Because republics survive when leaders respect limits and citizens defend them. Washington's lesson still stands. A republic is preserved when power has limits, and public service remains a duty to God and country, not a path to personal rule.
18: 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Each and every week, I am your host, Josh Lilquist. On the last segment, we covered retirement techniques, topics, and strategies that are designed to continue to build once you get into retirement. Because the last thing you want to do is have that retirement bucket or your monies that you have in your 401k or your IRA and just have them start to disappear. And at one point, it's gone. Then you're sitting there and saying, honey, we wish we should have done something different. So that's what the cool thing about a lot of people that are coming to these free trading and investing workshops is they don't want to fall down that rabbit hole to miss out on the opportunities, but also to run out of money. So what they're doing is they're looking for strategies that are designed to continue to build those retirement accounts into retirement. And then the cool thing, Al, is they want to leave a legacy for their family. If that's you, if you're looking to understand what those techniques and concepts are, all you got to do is come into one of our trading and investing workshops that we do live, local, in person, with not a robot, but a real person. And we have facilities across the country where we have these workshops and academies near you. If you're listening to the show, we all know the radio waves only go so far. We have a location very close to you, probably multiple. So to come into one of these free investing and trading workshops, all you got to do is text the word trade to the number 210-210 right now for two seats for an investing and trading workshop, live, local, and in person near you. Al teaches these. I teach these as well. We have a good time talking about the do's and the don'ts. Text the word trade to the number 210-210 for two seats. Also, follow and subscribe to the podcast. Wherever you listen to your podcast, we're making this the global number one podcast on the financial markets, Investing and Trading Live, wherever you listen to your podcast, Apple Podcasts, iHeartRadio, Spotify, and the Odyssey app. Spotify is one of my favorite ones, though, because, you know, I'm a podcast guy. I like to listen to podcasts. So this next segment, I do want to continue the discussion on retirement accounts, because it is probably the most popular thing that people are looking to understand more about, especially these days, because everything's getting a heck of a lot more expensive. So people are thinking ahead now. The good thing, Al, is people are getting smarter. They're starting to think ahead and they're saying, okay, what can I do now to ensure when I get to retirement, I'm going to be safe and I'm going to be protected and I'm going to be able to live those golden years of retirement and not spend those golden years at the Golden Arches. So I want to continue talking through that, because we, in the last segment, since we did talk about strategies that are designed to continue to build, we also need to protect those as well. Now, let's just say, I know we have a lot of listeners right now between 45 and 65 right now. That's a lot of our listeners.
19: Right.
18: And if you're listening right now and you're between 45 and 65, you're going to at one point want to retire or not have the choice and have to retire. So you're going to need enough capital built up to do that. Okay, so we have a couple different choices now. You can either wait until you get to retirement and then figure it out, which is not what a lot of people are looking to do, or you can act now and start to build those. So, Al, a lot of those 45 to 65-year-olds feel like they don't have enough to retire on.
19: Correct.
18: What can they do now, and what do we discuss in these workshops to do things now to have that opportunity to build those so they do have enough for later?
19: Well, I think it comes down to what's available for them. You know, most people have been conditioned to believe that all they need to do is put money into these panaceas, the magic bullet, the 401k, the 403b, and you'll be fine. What we're finding is that people aren't fine. And a lot of the younger people, the people that are maybe closer to the 40, 50 age range, they're seeing their parents, and maybe they're reading articles, because there's a lot of articles that have come out recently that talk about the retirement crisis and how unprepared people are. And they're taking that seriously now. And just understand, any problem that you refuse to confront is just going to keep repeating itself until you face it. So a lot of people now are willing to face it. Either they are in retirement and they need to do something different without taking chances, without being too risky, or they are not ready for retirement yet and they want to make sure that they are. And by the way, it's never too late to start. Some people come in and say, yeah, I'm 55, I'm 57, it may be too late for me. It is never too late. There's always something that you can do to help yourself in whatever situation you are. Wherever you are now, that doesn't mean you have to stay there. That is not necessarily where you are meant to be or where you have to stay. So learn what is available for you. Learn what's available that you feel comfortable with, that you feel that maybe someone like us can help you to do with confidence. And really, it's about having a system, a plan, and having that plan and that system means that you don't have to just rely on opinions. You don't have to rely on emotions. Excuse me. You don't have to rely on your reactions to things. You're going to be able to do this in a way that you have confidence, knowing that whatever the situation is in the economy or the markets, that you have a strategy or a way of addressing that is comfortable for you, in a way that you can do this on a repeatable basis with success. And you know, trading isn't about chasing results. It's about building a process that's going to guide every decision that you make with clarity. And that's what we do. We help you put together that plan, that process that is specific to you, because everybody's a little different as to what they need. And here's the other thing to consider. When you go into retirement, let's just say you have $800,000 in your retirement account. First of all, know that that's not all yours. You're going to pay taxes on that. And then a couple of the things that are important that don't always get taken into consideration when somebody puts together a retirement plan for you are, number one, your health. You cannot control necessarily what happens to you health-wise, and that could have a huge impact on what you have and what you have to have in retirement. And the other is just personal changes. Whatever your lifestyle looks like now may not be the way it looks in 2 years or 5 years or 10 years from now. So whatever plan, if you have a plan, that you're relying on may not be adequate. You might need to change the rate of return you get to be able to maintain your lifestyle, or if you're looking at elevating your lifestyle. What that is probably going to mean for most of you is that you're going to have to learn some of the assets that we talk about, these, especially the income-producing assets that give you the opportunity to use a smaller amount of money to control something that's a multiple of it, and also to be able to do these things in a way where you have that short-term income from it.
18: Yeah.
19: You're not at a point anymore, especially when you go into retirement, where you're putting something together that you're supposed to hold on to for 20 or 30 years. You need money now. You need income now. And that means using maybe something like options or futures or the foreign exchange market. But do it with guidance and support and the right education. The trading successfully is it's a skill.

0: So if you think about that, that's only $75,000 a year. Because, for example, $1 million plus Social Security, which is around $35,000 a year for a couple, supports mm-hmm. $75,000 in annual spending. Mm-hmm. Which, you know, quite frankly, $75,000 a year, it's not a lot. I mean, what goes up when you retire? Your health care. You probably exactly. want to mm-hmm. travel and do some things that you've always been wanting to do. So if you have less than, according to this this report, if you have less than $977,000 to $1.6 million, you might want to think about learning the skills and strategies to start to build those now for that time. So as I mentioned, if you're between 45 and 65, which is a lot of our listeners right now, now is the time to do it, because it does take time to build those accounts. And I'd like to help you do that. We have free trading and investing workshops that discuss these strategies and these concepts that are designed to help you build for later. So to come into one of these free trading and investing workshops to get those, you know, that understanding of these markets, just text the word trade to the number 210-210 for two seats for a free trading and investing workshop, live, local, and in person near you. Text the word trade to the number 210-210. Al, we've had a great discussion here today. Hit him with today's tip of the week.
1: Well, you know, too many let other people make decisions for them. So if you want to become successful, stop listening to negative voices. Surround yourself instead with positive voices, people functioning at a higher frequency. Study and follow what they do if they've already achieved success. Stop being afraid of what could go wrong and start being positive about what could go right. Too many people spend time looking back when you've got so much to look forward to. Just remember, you're the author of your life. If you don't like a chapter, write a new one.
0: I like that. And, you know, one of the things is you no longer have to look through that rearview mirror. Look through the windshield and look and see what you have moving forward and go get those. It does take some action. It takes action to get started and to do different things. And that action is taking charge in your finances, doing that now, doing that today for your future, and who knows, maybe for your family's future as well. 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
3: On this vote, the yeas are 50, the nays are 49. The nomination is confirmed.
2: And with that, Senator Ashley Moody of Florida announced the Senate had confirmed Todd Blanch as the next U.S. Attorney General. The 50-49 tally came early this morning after a bruising confirmation battle. Florida Senator Republican Rick Scott told the Salem Radio Network this week that mainstream Democrats he knows on Capitol Hill have lost their way and are now being intimidated by socialist left-wingers in their own party.
4: They're scared of Mondami and AOC. They vote like Mondami and AOC would vote. And so they've lost their party. 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And so even if they're not radical, they're voting radical because they're scared to death. I mean, Mondami and AOC run the Democrat Party now.
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1: Good morning and welcome to Political Pitchforks. I am Susan Smith here with Jeremy Munson. Today's show of Political Pitchforks is going to be just the two of us. There's a lot to talk about, a lot going on in both political parties as we head into the primary election, which is on Tuesday, just a couple short days away. There is early voting pretty much everywhere. People can just go in and vote. The turnout so far, I think, for absentee voting is down, which I think is good. I think that is much better for Republicans, and hopefully is going to end up showing that the Republicans turn out to vote now this weekend and on Tuesday, that they held on to their ballots like so many people have encouraged them to do, to try and keep a handle on some of the potential fraud. So we'll see how that goes. But we are we have Republicans working hard on trying to bring some security and some trust back into our elections by changing our own behavior and how we vote. So we'll see if it helps. I hope it helps. But anyways, Jeremy, we came off, we had Farm Fest this past week. Lots going on to talk about there too. So maybe we should start with these polls that came out with KSTP.
2: Yeah. Well, let me first add about the early voting thing, because I'm probably on the opposite side of you on some of the early voting thing. Mm-hmm. And it's a lot of because of my perspective. My township voted back in 2002 to remove my local voting option. So where we used to vote locally in the town a few miles away, they removed that polling station so that I don't have anywhere local I can vote. And they opted instead, based on a law that Republicans pushed for back in the late 90s, to mail a ballot to every registered voter, or I should say every name and address on the registered on the voter registry, right? Because we don't know the real people, but send a ballot to everybody on that list automatically 45 days ahead of the election day. And so I've been an advocate for telling people, hey, get your ballot in early. If you're politically active and you follow the stuff like we do, you can wait till election day or go in and try to find go to your county elections clerk and vote in person. But the message to so many people should be just lock your ballot in early, because people forget, especially primary elections that are not so closely followed. Just send your ballot in. Don't leave it on your dashboard of your truck driving around for a month. And so getting ballots in early, I think, is important for those of us in mail-in ballot only districts, and for people that are traveling and do the absentee stuff. But you're right. I mean, sending in, if the Democrats can look at 100,000 ballots coming in from conservative districts and understand that they're going to have to up their game to cancel our ballots for election day. Yep. So that is kind of, it does lead to potential abuse and fraud. But overall, I think I'm encouraging people to vote early and get your ballot in so that we don't forget.
1: Yep. And we're reminding people that we'll give them a call right before election day to make sure they get that ballot in, because I think that is the issue of people forgetting or getting busy is a serious issue. And I think that is where our ballot chasing is helping people to remember at the end that they've just got to get it in. And,
2: one more thing I want to add, I just made a post last night because my neighbor actually messaged me and said, hey, I sent my ballot in, but how do I know it was received? I posted a link to the Secretary of State's website on my Facebook page at Jeremy Munson, where you can go and type in your first, last name and your birth date. And it'll tell you if they've received your ballot, because many of the ballots sent in are rejected because of missing signatures, a mark on the ballot, in other information. So sometimes they'll reach out and try to get you a new ballot, but many times it isn't, they don't give you enough time. Also, if you haven't voted yet and you have your absentee ballot or mail-in ballot, it is too late to mail it back. Yep. You must drive it to your county elections office on Monday. Even today, I think there's early voting today, Saturday, and limited hours, but you need to bring your ballot in person. And if you did mail it yesterday or even Thursday, it likely won't be received by the county elections office. And it is not against the law to vote twice. You can actually go to your county elections office and vote in person. And then when the ballot that you mailed is arrived, they will not be able to log it because the system will show that you've already voted. I know it sounds weird, but people have beat their ballots by going in and voted in person, canceling the mail-in ballot. I know this is information that people hate to hear about voting twice, but these are the rules. And if we're going to win elections, we have to play by the rules that are in place, which is this crazy early voting system. And being able to go and even change your mind on a ballot and vote in person differently than you sent your ballot in.
1: And this is a really quick point. I don't want to get too in the weeds and people get bored, but it's important to understand this. There are laws, multiple laws in Minnesota that require absentee ballot board judges to make a notation in the voter history when they receive those ballots, when they accept them, and when they actually process them for actual tabulation. And we know that hundreds of thousands of times in the past, they have missed all of those, or it's just made up information about the voter roll. It's one or the other. Either they're not following the law, or they're reporting vote totals that don't include ballots that can exist. And this is a serious issue, because for those people who do send their ballot in and they don't properly annotate the voter record and people do vote, we know for a fact that there are voters who look like they voted twice because of the absolute failure to annotate the system properly. And it does matter. And I think it's really important that we hold all of these election officials. We're now paying people to process ballots for 45 days. They're not volunteers. They are paid people, often full-time benefited employees of counties, failing to do the simplest thing, which is annotate a voter history. It's like checking a box. So we have to pay attention to this 100%. So anyways, on that note, I think we should look at these polls and whether or not we when are polls accurate, not accurate, can we use them to predict? I don't know. What do you think, Jeremy?
2: Well, I think polls are a good indication. I think especially when you have the same polling agency out there taking multiple polls, it shows momentum, and that is huge. Like, you might disagree with the numbers on the polls, but when the same polling agency goes out there and polls the same group of people, and they're getting different results, you got to admit there's momentum. Also, I just want to say, I only trust independent polls. There's a lot of campaigns that put out their internal polls.
1: Right.
2: And these are mostly push polls where you say, like, if you knew that, you know, Michelle Tafoya did this, would it, you know, change your mind? You know, and so those are just so misleading. Right. And sometimes they don't even give people the option of how they would like to vote. And so don't trust internal polling. It's just garbage.
1: Right.
2: So let's see what we got. What do we have for results?
1: While it's not a primary related poll, I do want to just quickly comment on, I am stunned at the Attorney General poll that we actually have Keith Ellison leading in that race with all of the problems that have happened. That's a poll. It's got a pretty good sample size. Maybe it's the same people. I don't really know. But 1,400 people sample size, plus minus 3.2%. But I think it looks like it's right now a 44-36% race, which is outside the margin, pretty 39, yeah, slightly. But I just find it stunning with all the issues going on and all the decisions that have been made by the Ellison office.
2: You may feel that way, but if I've always told people that I grab my mother's phone and scroll through her Facebook feed, because she's like a raging liberal, and I am absolutely just flabbergasted at the propaganda that is being fed to the other side. Right. We got Breitbart and stuff on our side, too. But they, you know, it's not a surprise that Keith Ellison would be winning if you see what they're being exposed to and show how much Keith Ellison is focusing his campaign around fighting Trump. And so that they don't care about the fraud. They don't care about all the other stuff. They don't care about, pedophiles getting a pass. They want to go after Trump. And if that's all they're being fed, then they think Keith Ellison's a fighter.
1: Yeah, no, I get it. Why the people on that side who are being bombarded are falling into that trap. I do. I just, these people in the middle, it's tragic. It's just rarely am I speechless, right? I mean, it is so amazing the pass that he's gotten over the years with his behavior as the Attorney General. So anyways, yeah. We're headed into a break, and so we can leave that behind and we can now focus on the actual more partisan races that we all need to be watching as we head into next week. We'll be right back. 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
5: In 1796, George Washington made one of the most consequential decisions in American history. He chose not to seek a third term as president. So why does that matter? Because America was not built on permanent rulers. It was built on ordered liberty. Faith teaches that authority is a stewardship, not a possession. Leaders are accountable to God for how they use power. And why does that still matter today? Because republics survive when leaders respect limits and citizens defend them. Washington's lesson still stands. A republic is preserved when power has limits, and public service remains a duty to God and country, not a path to personal rule.
6: The American people have become increasingly polarized along political lines and are now more visibly and vocally divided than ever, because election integrity and security has never been more important to the stability of our republic. There can be no excuses for inconsistent, non-transparent, and non-secure election processes. Today, an ever-increasing number of American citizens are demanding voter ID using an official government ID, shorter election periods, or a return to a single election day, the banning of electronic voting systems that cannot be secured, the use of a paper roster at the polling places, the elimination of voter registrations in the 10 days before an election, that mail-in and absentee ballots be counted in public at the precinct of the voter, and a return to hand-counting ballots. The 2026 elections will determine whether the conservative movement will continue to lead the restoration of America's exceptionalism. Visit politicalpitchforks.com to get informed and engaged.
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1: 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This is Susan Smith here with Jeremy Munson. We're going to plunge right into the polling that's coming out related to the primary for governor. And this is there's been some shifting, for sure. There's been some shifting in this race. Lisa Damoth, who is running with Ryan Wilson, she has been rising a little, you know, in the polls. I think she is gaining support. The demographics, this poll is very interesting because of the breakdown in the demographics. They give a lot of information. And I think everybody's going to be watching the money, right? The money that is being used, not Minnesota money, of course, but PAC money, to bombard. I think bombard is a fair word. Bombard people with messaging, which, you know, may or may not be accurate depending on your point of view, but it's out there anyways, just like we just talked about, right? What the Democrats are doing, this use of money to really influence voters, which is often has nothing to do with the candidate, but just other outside people doing this bombardment. So what do you think, Jeremy? We have a...
2: Well, I think this is a lesson that Republicans need to pay attention to. When you are in a contested primary, you will lose a certain percent of general election voter in November by trashing your opponent in a primary, because people that are committed to your opponent, there's a lot of hurt feelings when you say negative things about your opponent that you can't heal after a primary, between the primary and the general election, especially when we have a mid-August primary and the general election ballots are mailed out 2 weeks after the primary. And, you know, we only have, if they're in-person voting, you know, you're talking a couple of months to heal these, this division. So, you know, promote yourself, make yourself, make your case to the voters. But when you tear down your opponent, especially trying to smear them in a way that's going to hurt them in the general, if they're the winner, then they have you've basically written the negative attack mailers for your opponent for the Democrats, right? And so I've seen this just terrible negative campaigning, especially on the Lisa Damoth side, where they're undermining Mike Lindell, especially, and Kendall Qualls, trying to get the Kendall Qualls voters to go over to the Lisa Damoth side. And then the worst thing that I've seen this election is Lisa Damoth's campaign using the Minnesota GOP, the state Republican Party, to send out negative mailers or negative attack pieces on Mike Lindell. It's just so obvious, and it's hurting a lot of people. It's hurting the party, but it's also just hurting this process and definitely destroying our odds of winning the general election.
1: Yeah, I mean, it's been pretty stunning. Starting at the convention with the whole debacle because they refused to use paper ballots, which cast an absolute pall over all the results. No matter who you think may have won or should have won or whatever, nobody was happy, actually. And then when we had the party chair try and just let one of the candidates be excused from the abidement pledge, just one, and then that was overruled by state exec and it had to be taken back. And then they lost the Lincoln Reagan dinner because of the issues with some funders pulled out because the right person didn't win, which is probably why they tried to give her a bye so they could try to hold on to that money. And the truth is, we're talking about over $1 million has been flooded into a PAC, which I do think, ironically, is called Restore Sanity. You know, this PAC of Lisa Damoth, her PAC, well, it's not her PAC, but the PAC, I don't know, maybe people think it is her PAC, whatever. That's not for me to decide. But the PAC supporting her, which has received over $1 million from one person, not from Minnesota, right? I'm pretty sure it's over $1 million now from this Uline person.
2: Oh, well over $1 million.
1: So yeah. Just one person contributing that amount of money to a candidate that they can't vote for, influencing Minnesota elections. I personally believe that it would be far more ethical world if we would just simply say, keep all the outside money out. If you're not from Minnesota, don't be putting your money until after the primary. After the primary, let the people of Minnesota choose their candidate. Let us choose our candidates. But that's not how it works. This outside money comes in and manipulates, and they're choosing for us, and we're letting it happen. We're just silly, I think. But Susan,
2: you're getting awfully close to saying you want to overturn Citizens United, which was the big Democrat talking point. So this is where I agree with the Bernie Sanders people about money and politics.
1: I don't want to ban it. I'm not saying ban it.
2: No. Okay. Yeah. So my solution is to say, look, we shouldn't be putting restrictions on freedom of speech. But the way that you get money out of politics, people, is you take away the government's ability to pick winners and losers in the economy. If you limited what Congress was doing or what the state legislature was doing for giving tax breaks to different industries or different companies, then there'd be no reason to purchase members of the legislature, right? Take away their power to pick winners and losers, and nobody will be buying elections. But yes, I see these millions of dollars coming in to buy the seat. What's also really important, I mentioned the state party putting out press release. The state party this last week, or maybe a week before, sent out a press release to, or asked in a formal letter to the Minnesota Secretary of State to give them a determination on whether Mike Lindell was qualified to be even a candidate to assume office if he were to win the governor's race, which is absolute just ridiculous question to ask the Democrat Secretary of State to weigh in on this. And the Secretary of State, Steve Simon's response was, this is an issue for the courts, not me. But it makes the party look like they're telling the voters and Republicans, hey, Mike Lindell might not be able to be governor. Look, the guy's been campaigning here for over a year. He's got pay stubs showing he's here. He's a, you know.
1: And by the way, the party was given copies of all of that proof, all of it. So this disingenuous effort to undermine a candidate when they're yapping all over the state about actual just Republican voters picking and supporting other candidates besides endorsed candidates, and these people are terrible and doing all this blah, blah, blah. And the party is actively engaging in actions that have nothing to do with the endorsed candidate, nothing at all. And so I think it's they know the truth, and it's just one more example of they're being manipulated. It's about the money. And I want to be clear. I don't think the government should limit anything. I think candidates have absolutely the power to say to the people, I'm not taking your money. And you can say they might lose. We're going to find out in this. If, in fact, Lisa does not win, that will be a huge victory for the people who say it's not all about the money, because you have to win the hearts of the people. Right.
2: Right.
1: And so I think what you have is, with Lindell, at least, a guy who a lot of people really like him and they support him. And he doesn't have a lot of money. His campaign has not been running millions and millions. They are giving away pillows, you know.
2: And you know what? I mean, you can disagree with whether or not giving out a T-shirt or a hat or a pillow is buying a vote. I don't think it is. And I've explained on the show before how he is required to pay MyPillow the full, you know, MSRP for these pillows. And yet it comes out of his campaign account. But it's not an abuse. But the party has also kind of indicated that this is questionable. But look, it was just so clear that they're trying to undermine Mike Lindell's campaign for the benefit of Lisa Daymuth. And I think so many other delegates see this and they want to change for the party. There is a way to promote Kendall Qualls as being our endorsed candidate without undermining and trashing others. But when they continue to send out press releases, even attacking Mike Lindell without even mentioning Kendall as being our endorsed candidate, that just shows that they're doing this for Lisa Daymuth. Exactly. I think a lot of delegates are upset with this.
1: Well, they honestly, I can't believe the calls I'm getting. People are so mad about the whole thing. And it is, it's really a disservice to the Republican, to the people who are.
2: And I want to add one more thing. People have messaged me saying, like, how can we vote for Mike Lindell if there's a risk of him being not seated? You know, this is going to hurt our campaign if he's the nominee. And I said, first of all, I don't know if we're going to win against Amy Klobuchar. That's a very difficult race, regardless of which candidate we have. Lisa Daymuth jumping in the race really hurt our chances in the general election. But let me just tell you this. It's not going to hurt down ballot candidates if Mike Lindell is the candidate and the Democrats are out there questioning whether he could be even a governor of the state, because that would just enrage the Republican base to come out and overwhelm them. I mean, it's actually gonna would work the opposite, and it would get so many more people involved in the fight. People might not have an opinion one way or the other, but then if you tell them that their vote can't count, then they'll get even more involved. And so I think we could take advantage of it either way.
1: Yeah, no, I think even the Democrats know that there's a lot of things to fight about. And I think this was a very specific act taken by the party for very nefarious reasons. And I think it is why there are so many people calling for serious change at the party. And that is not going to end in when Mike Lindell likely does win the primary, because maybe not. But if he does, right now, the odds are that he will win that primary. If that's true, then I would expect to see ramped up calls for change in leadership.
2: Yeah. You know, one thing I saw in the polling that came out through KSTP showing Mike Lindell, when they broke it down by demographics, is showing how Mike Lindell is leading by so much with people under 30, and was 38 years old and under, 24 to 38 year olds. I would have assumed it would be people over 65 who watch Fox News and see the MyPillow ads nonstop. I am surprised to see Mike Lindell excelling with the youth, right? And that's amazing to me. That was interesting to see that on the polling. What are your thoughts?
1: Oh, yeah, no, I think it's definitely true. And part of it is because I think Lindell spends a lot of time actually. He's not a guy about ads, running ads. He actually is engaging with people regularly. And I believe we're moving into a time where people are looking for those interactions, real interactions, not a mail, not a text, not whatever, but an actual interaction. And I think you see him engaging with people, talking, having conversations. He's like a normal guy. People like that. They want to feel that way.
2: Well,
1: Yeah.
2: In this, his, you know, his snafu around the amnesty thing or talking about immigration. I think people, that younger people appreciate when politicians actually have those difficult conversations and get into the weeds, as opposed to someone who's just so scripted that they have to just repeat their Fox News talking points yep. and don't talk about any of these third rail issues. So I think that it's appreciated when people go out and have real conversations.
1: Yep, I agree. Thanks for listening to Political Pitchforks. We will be back in a few moments.
6: 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Ronald Reagan said, "Freedom is a fragile thing, and it's never more than one generation away from extinction." 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
1: 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Minnesota summers bring us time with our kids, family, and friends. This summer also brings us a primary election in which both the Democrats and Republicans have endorsed candidates who face a serious primary challenge that represents the divide within each party. Americans who are eligible to vote have a civic duty to become informed about candidates before they vote. I encourage you to do the research, talk to friends, and seek out these candidates directly. Most importantly, remind yourself why your vote matters. Before you vote, please review the principles that you believe in and make sure each candidate you support will be a political warrior who will fight for those principles. Early voting for the Minnesota primary began June 26th. If you already voted, thank you. If you must vote early, protect your vote by voting on the last day possible to ensure your ballot is received. Otherwise, please vote in person on Election Day on August 11th. The future of Minnesota and the United States depends upon secure and transparent elections.

0: Welcome back to Political Pitchforks on AM 1280 The Patriot. This is Susan Smith. I am here with Jeremy Munson, and we are going to jump right into the, I think let's start with the Democrats. Let's go do some back and forth. So we'll go to the Democrats this time in their Senate race. This race is so interesting. I have to say, we said Farm Fest, and there was a panel, and we'll talk about some of that controversy in a bit. But this, having Angie Craig and Flanagan on stage together, sitting right next to each other, and just observing the body language and how they communicate, I would say almost universally amongst Republican voters, people seem to feel, and I would agree, Angie Craig came off as kind of stern, kind of angry, almost schoolmarmy a little bit, a little arrogant, not relatable. Flanagan just was smiley and friendly, and people were like, I expected her to be a flaky whack job. What she said coming out of her mouth, they didn't agree with. But the way she acted, you know, I think people were expecting she was going to come off as this crazy, you know, like that meme that people see with the girl screaming, you know, like
1: yep,
0: that.
1: Yep.
0: And she actually, her demeanor, obviously she's been very well trained. She's had good, you know, she's really quite good at how she handled herself. And so I think that's going to be a problem, actually, maybe for Angie Craig, because,
1: yeah,
0: I mean, there's just no question in terms of that.
1: So I'm a data guy. So I went back and looked at Minnesota's Democrat primary results for the Hillary Clinton versus Bernie Sanders primary, which I think is most closely related to the two politicians, Angie Craig and Peggy Flanagan, with Peggy Flanagan being the Bernie Sanders, obviously. And I think Bernie won almost every county in Minnesota except a few rural counties, and I think that we're going to see very similar results for Peggy Flanagan. I think Angie Craig is cooked. I don't think she can buy this election and convince the base of Democrat voters that that she's the more reasonable one, and so I do think Angie Craig is not going to win on Tuesday. That's my expectation. I want to point out too, for Farm Fest, for those of you who haven't been there, the best way I describe it, it's very, you know, it's down here in the southwestern corner of the state, and it's basically Machinery Hill at the state fair. When
0: right.
1: You go up there, all the tractors and all the ag stuff and 4-H and everything ag related, it's basically Machinery Hill cut out of the state fair and placed in the middle of a farm field in southern Minnesota with nothing else there, no rides, no anything else. It's just Machinery Hill and then a big tin shed in the middle that has a stage where we have right. these debates. And so the audience was traditionally all farmers and people within the ag industry. But when you bring Democrats out there, they bus in the supporters for their people so that
0: right.
1: when people are on stage talking about, you know, government run socialized medicine, you get all these cheers from the audience. But it's usually like three rows of people that are wearing the campaign shirts of the candidates, like so obvious planted and not organic. But overwhelmingly, the audience who are in that come to Farm Fest are very conservative, or at least rural values, you know, get government out of our business, self-employed, you know, small business owners because they're farmers or they're truckers and things like that. So that's what Farm Fest is about. And it's, I'm glad that Democrats are willing to go on the stage and debate in this area. It would be like us going to, you know, North Minneapolis and sitting on a stage, you know, hosted by NPR News. I'm glad that the Democrats come and have this debate, but they all kind of spin everything in a little more conservative tone. And so that's I want to just set that up. And that's what Farm Fest is for those who haven't been there.
0: Yeah, there's no question. And that was true. I think in this case, it seemed very much like there was a group of people that were brought in. They didn't really interact. They basically came, they went to those things. There was not a lot of engagement with them wandering around other than maybe getting a corn dog or something, getting ready for the fair. It was exactly what you're saying. I do think the Democrats are making a greater effort this time to reach out to farmers and rural people. I think that's definitely true. And I think we're going to probably see more of that. On the one hand, we have people saying they should just take the farmer out of their DFL. It's like a lie, right?
1: Yeah.
0: But the Democrats know that there is a demographic that they can't afford to completely lose right? And so it was very interesting, the answers, the way they answered the questions. I mean, in essence, they're basically almost the same person in terms of voting. I wouldn't expect to see either one of them do anything drastically different. The result will be the same, right?
1: But I think that Angie Craig will vote a little bit different than Peggy Flanagan, maybe. But on a few issues. But, you know, it's important to note that the Democrats see an opportunity this year in rural Minnesota based on two things, for Farm Fest people. The immigration issue, taking, you know, even though Republicans are opposed to support what ICE is doing with mass deportations, the Democrats think they can go after dairy and hog farmers and food processors, saying they're taking away all your workers. And so that's why Finstead and Fishbach, that represent CD1 and 7, introduced legislation for mass amnesty for not just the illegal immigrants that work in ag, but their employers who have been breaking federal and state employment law. And that came up in the debate, yep. Kind of under a veil of coded speech by Finstead and his opponent on the Democrat side. But the Democrats think they can go after that, and then tariffs, which they think is really hurting farmers. And those are you probably heard a lot of that talk at Farm Fest.
0: Yep, there was. Yep, and the other issue on the Senate side that they tried to really hit on was connecting SNAP benefits to farming, and the implications there, and also the tax implications for property tax, because there has been a change in this there's like an administrative fee that really is billed to the state that is now being passed down to the counties from the state, not from the federal government. But there was an attempt to kind of caricaturize. This is all being kind of connected to farmers and the implications, because there have been cuts to benefits because of the fraud, right?
1: Right.
0: And then some counties are more hit by that, those cuts. But there was that was kind of the closest we came, really, I think. The immigration issue came up. They were asked about that. And of course, there was a difference in the answers on our side drastically.
1: Right.
0: Which we can get to in a minute.
1: What did you see? Did you see the gloves come off on the Democrat side and in the U.S. Senate primary at all?
0: I don't think it was formal gloves coming off, that from my perspective. But what it really was I think that Flanagan was coached to appear nice. Do you know what I mean? She pulled that off so well, right? That so well. So she didn't come off at all as the knife, you know, this t-shirt knife wielding person. She was like just this super nice person, you know, who just really wants to help the people, right? And her tone was perfect. Whereas Angie Craig, you know, was cursed lips, and, you know, you just could, there was palpable tension on her side. But not right.
1: And, you know, I've witnessed Angie Craig at Farm Fest debates in years prior, where, you know, Angie Craig, first of all, she's not from Minnesota. She's from like Arkansas, and she has this southern draw that places her like, I mean, it just screams, I'm not one of you.
0: Yeah.
1: But people from the South are likable because of their accent. She kind of played it up before, like the aw shucks type mentality. But she's changed in recent years, and she's very, and she's frustrated with the attacks from her own party. And she thinks working across the aisle is a good thing, but not when you're in a Democrat primary. That's not what you want to do. You don't want to play footsie with the Trump people.
0: Yeah, no, I think, and you definitely, I think, sensed, I understand why she's frustrated. Right. I mean, the Democrat Party has morphed into a party that is almost unrecognizable from 25 years ago. I mean, it literally is. And so I think that for a lot of these Democrats that maybe, I'm not saying traditional DFL, but certainly not on the progressive socialist, or as Royce would call them, commiecrats. Right. So, you know, I think for an Angie Craig or a Dean Phillips, I didn't really believe that the Democrats had moved that far to the left. But it's so far to the left that those two candidates don't find a home there anymore in Minnesota. Yeah. Our party is lost in Minnesota, the Democrats.
1: So let's talk about the U.S. Senate race on our side. Our candidate, our party's candidate, Adam Schwarzy, our endorsed candidate, didn't make the debate stage because he wasn't polling above 15%. So he was uninvited, and we had instead Michelle Tafoya and Royce White on the stage. How was that? That must have been amazing to watch. I went back and streamed it.
0: Yeah, it actually, I have to tell you, was it was very interesting. And I do think that it is important to note I am helping Royce. I was kind of helping both the candidates until Tafoya got in the race, and I just fundamentally have a problem with the NRSC. She claims she wasn't recruited by them, so I guess there'll be more talk about that, I'm quite certain, in the next few days. But I really think that this issue that happened with FarmFest that should be mentioned is that there were rules for FarmFest, whether people liked them or not. Royce was actually the only candidate that met all three criteria. So if you were going to be really strict and only let one Republican be on the stage instead of having it balanced with two, it was really only Royce that met all the criteria. And but Adam actually put out a statement on Facebook that the entire debate, that the entire forum was canceled. And and I think it's important to talk about that, because under no circumstances did anybody think that it was canceled. But he literally made a post that the FarmFest people, that it was as though he spoke with them and they canceled the whole thing. And there were people who believed it was canceled because of that post. And I called FarmFest on behalf of Royce to say, we just want to know, is it canceled? Because now we're getting calls about this. And they're like, no, it's not canceled. And not only is it not canceled, but we had a staff meeting and we took a vote to be sure that we all agreed that we were not canceling it, to just so that nobody would be confused. And they put out, they had to issue a statement to counter that. So I think that is such a, I was so stunned. I mean, I think everybody was really stunned that he would do that. So we're up to a break. We'll come back and talk about this polling. But anyways, a lot to think about in this Senate race. So thanks for listening to Political Pitchforks. This is Susan Smith with Political Pitchforks, airing at 9 a.m. on Saturday mornings on AM 1280 The Patriot. Minnesota summers bring us time with our kids, family, and friends. This summer also brings us a primary election in which both the Democrats and Republicans have endorsed candidates who face a serious primary challenge that represents the divide within each party. Americans who are eligible to vote have a civic duty to become informed about candidates before they vote. I encourage you to do the research, talk to friends, and seek out these candidates directly. Most importantly, remind yourself why your vote matters. Before you vote, please review the principles that you believe in and make sure each candidate you support will be a political warrior who will fight for those principles. Early voting for the Minnesota primary began June 26th. If you already voted, thank you. If you must vote early, protect your vote by voting on the last day possible to ensure your ballot is received. Otherwise, please vote in person on Election Day on August 11th. The future of Minnesota and the United States depends upon secure and transparent elections.
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0: Welcome back to Political Pitchforks on AM 1280 The Patriot. I am Susan Smith, and I'm here with Jeremy Munson, and we are going to talk about wrapping up FarmFest, how this the forum went, and then also the poll from KSTP. So basically, I think at FarmFest, it was very interesting. I think, again, there were just two candidates on each side. We kind of already talked about the on the Democrat side. On the Republican side, I do help Royce. I'm a volunteer for his campaign, but I do help him. And then there was Tafoya. She, I think, doesn't have much depth necessarily, which isn't surprising. She's not been heavily involved, and obviously she's working on getting more up to speed on some of these issues. She didn't seem wholly comfortable all the time. Royce didn't always answer all the questions specifically. He would tie the question, which is actually what you kind of teach people to do, right? You answer the question you want to answer, not the one they ask you. So I think he hit most of the points. The immigration issue was a clear difference. Clear. Because she was all about her coming up with some kind of program with the visas and the whole deal. And it was very interesting because Royce was watching her and like just shaking his head. And he's like, so he spoke after her. She kind of explained, we'd let people stay and blah, blah, blah. And he's like, that's amnesty. It's amnesty. And that she's like, it's not amnesty. It's amnesty. He said, deportation, mass deportations. That's it. Send them all out. And so it was just like there was like her answer and his answer, and there was nothing connecting them at all. So that was definitively for sure. So if you agree with the amnesty and letting people stay, that's Tafoya. And otherwise, so that was that. So we definitely had differences. And then the other issue was in the closing arguments really was the most telling, because there's this huge controversy because Tafoya is pro-choice. She is unabashedly pro. We've talked about this. I think she would have been a great candidate in CD3. Great candidate in CD3. She's not a great statewide candidate because we do not have a pro-choice Republican Party. And this is very upsetting to Christians. And there are still an amazing number of people who don't realize that she's pro-choice. It's interesting when you talk, they don't realize it because she's not talking about it. I mean, she's not running around campaigning saying, by the way, I'm pro-choice. She might have launched her campaign that way, but they kind of shut that down, that conversation. But Royce, in his closing argument, he stood up and he said, sanctity of life, we need to talk about it. And he asked everybody to stand up. Stand up if you're pro-life. We need to know, right? And of course, the Democrats, you could see very clearly, the Democrats did not stand up. And the Republicans, you could just see because of how they were sitting, right? The Republicans stood up, and right there in the camera was these three women all sitting, completely ignoring the standing, right? And there was a lot of talk about that issue. And Royce just said, there's the poll that matters right here to the Republican Party. There's the poll.
1: That's an amazing thing to do on stage, is when you're up there with the three ladies to say, stand if you're pro-life, and to have Michelle Tafoya sit. That's an amazing amount of trickery. Great campaign tactic. And, people, it's the image of seeing something like that that's so memorable. It's like the empty chair in the debate we saw on stage when, I forgot who it was, Obama or whatever, that didn't show up. Like that was an important image that will last. And on the life issue, I continue to get mailers from MCCL. I think now they're attacking Phil Parrish. Yep. Not being pro-life.
0: Staunch Catholic, staunch pro-life, yeah. Catholic. Yes.
1: So that those type of attacks wear people down. And so if you see people saying that Phil Parrish isn't pro-life, then when they say that Michelle Tafoya isn't pro-life, it's meaningless. It's like calling people racist about everything. It loses its value as an attack. So let's look at the polling for the Republican U.S. Senate primary. Is Michelle Tafoya still way out in front? Is a lead?
0: Yep, she is out in front. Definitely, I'm just pulling it back. I have so many polls up here. She is. She's still in the lead, and I think we're going to find out. I think we're going to find out about these polls and how accurate they are. Obviously, Royce won last time. when he was the endorsed candidate. And we certainly know that Royce supporters are Royce supporters. I think it's really hard to tell because we just don't know who's going to show up. And also, I think there is a, it's easier to answer a poll than it is to cast a vote, right?
1: Yes.
0: And so I think we don't know. And again, there were a surprising number of people who still didn't really know she was pro-choice, or they think maybe she's only like the three exception pro-choice, which isn't her position at all. So as people are finding out the truth this weekend, because Republicans have held on, this weekend is going to be far more important. The votes that are happening, you know, today, tomorrow, Monday, Tuesday, these votes, I think, are going to be far more important than they've been in the last couple of years, because I think based on the records we're getting from the SOS, the early voting is down, right?
1: Yeah.
0: So I think it's going to be interesting to see as people are, there's obviously a lot going on Facebook, a lot going on Twitter, a lot of social media stuff happening. I'm assuming there'll be mailers. So as of right now, if this poll is right, she wins. So we'll see. I mean, I think it's really going to be, I don't know, what do you think?
1: I mean, look, I'm not opposed to Michelle Tafoya. I'm not supporting her or helping her publicly. I personally know very staunch pro-life people that are voting for Michelle Tafoya because they think that she's the candidate that can win statewide. And, you know, I look at Michelle Tafoya and Adam Schwarzy. I don't think their votes are going to be any different when they're in the Republican conference.

0: We need to win statewide. And so if Michelle Tafoya is our candidate, I look forward to seeing how she can help down ballot Republicans in swing districts. And if Mike Lindell is the candidate, I think he's going to really energize the Republican base in rural Minnesota and have some very interesting conversations in the metro with people across the aisle. So I think it's going to be a very fascinating campaign. If Lisa Damith wins the Republican governor primary, boy, I don't think she's going to energize the base. I think she would have probably the least impact on down ballot races, for good or for bad. If Royce White wins the U.S. Senate primary, well, we saw what happened 2 years ago with, I think in the end, it doesn't really hurt down ballot races. He runs his own thing. There might be a few BPOUs or candidates that ask him not to join their events, but I don't think Royce White's campaign for U.S. Senate is going to have adverse impacts, just like it did, you know, 2 years ago.
1: I think in this race, if Peggy Flanagan is the person who wins, I think Royce is the only person that can beat her, because he is for sure the only person that will say the things that need to be said, that he will call it the truth. The other candidates have clearly shown that they are just not going to take on these hard, controversial issues socially. And I want to say, no, Royce underperformed in some ways, but it can't be ignored that he had 1.29 million votes for Senate in a year. Obviously, Trump was on the ballot, but that is 1.29 people who did vote for him. And the truth is, that is the most votes ever received in any statewide race, period, other than Donald Trump twice, Jason Lewis, and Mitt Romney against Barack Obama. So from a name recognition standpoint, and remember, the name recognition does matter, and there is no endorsement notation on the ballot, right? So for those people voting who don't know about endorsement and don't know that, that will potentially affect them. I absolutely think that Royce is the only candidate that will come straight at Flanagan, and he will be willing to ask her if she's going to cut off everybody's, all little boys' penises, or just, you know, how's she going to decide that? I mean, it's ridiculous, her positions on these points, and he will talk about it, and he will make sure that Democrat parents understand that this woman wants to let your kids do whatever they want to do without your knowledge. And that is going to really matter in that general election. We have not had a candidate like a Peggy Flanagan on it to ever. I mean, if she wins,
0: don't say that, because we had Keith Ellison statewide. I never thought Keith Ellison could win statewide, and he did.
1: Yeah, but Keith Ellison's not as extreme as Flanagan. I mean,
0: I think he is, and I think people in rural Minnesota, even on the Democrat side, were concerned about his religious affiliation. I mean, there's a lot of bias within the Democrats that I thought would where he wouldn't get elected, and he was.
1: Well, I'm going to hope that I think that Tafoya will hurt outstate voters. I know a lot of Christians who 100% won't vote for her. They won't volunteer in any way to help her. So we have an issue, and again, outside money. That's why she's running. That's how she got to this position, is Washington, D.C. money. And so this is a test of Minnesota. Whatever happens is going to have a huge influence on the way we move forward in our focuses, I think. So it's going to be interesting.
0: Get out and vote Monday, Tuesday, if you can, and bring some neighbors, bring some friends. Make your voice heard. So few people vote in a primary. This is where it counts.
1: 100%. This is a primary that you need to vote in. Absolutely. 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
8: 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The Senate

0: has given a thumbs up to Todd Blanche to serve as the next attorney general.
1: It was by the narrowest of margins and overnight, but the Republican-led Senate has confirmed acting Attorney General Todd Blanche as the new attorney general in a 50-49 vote. This after Republican Senators Susan Collins of Maine and Lisa Murkowski of Alaska said they would oppose Blanche's confirmation. But Republican Bill Cassidy said on the Senate floor earlier Friday he would vote yes.
2: Mr. Blanche showed poor judgment in approving the anti-weaponization slush fund and exempting the president from IRS audits. No American should be unfairly targeted by the law, but no American should be above the law. Mr. Blanche said these were mistakes and he has made efforts to kill the slush fund.
1: Blanche says on social media that he's deeply honored by the trust and confidence President Trump has placed in me.
0: And this is SRN News.
3: So the DFL burned through an $18 billion surplus like it was Tim Walz horking down a pronto pup at the Minnesota State Fair. The state's heading for a deficit, and that means taxes, and that means, hello, things gotta change. 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
14: 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Well, before I begin, I need to say hey to the man that makes it happen every week, Mr. Aaron Shaw. Aaron, how are you?
15: I'm doing good, Gene. How about yourself?
14: I'm doing well.
15: That's good to hear.
14: Yeah. Now, I think everybody always looks forward to a good happy hour to relax at the end of the day. Now, let me ask you, what is your adult favorite adult beverage?
15: My favorite adult beverage probably have to be anything tequila.
14: Anything tequila. How about beer? Tequila.
15: Not
14: Do you
15: at
14: like
15: all.
14: Beer?
15: No.
14: You know, I'm right there with you. There's some people are huge. And of course, you know, one of the most popular beers, but to me it's really thick and heavy, is Guinness.
15: Ugh.
14: Yeah, you've tried a Guinness, I take it.
15: Yes, no.
14: Well, there's a story in the news, and just happened a couple days ago. There was a diver who found a 162-year-old bottle of Guinness in a shipwreck off the coast of England.
15: Please tell me he didn't drink it.
14: We'll get to that. He got it. And right there on the bottle, it said 1864, Belgium, and it had the name Guinness on it. The guy who was the diver who was taking pictures, his name was Stefan Panis. And the whole bottle was intact with liquid inside. So he said that while he was diving down there, it became apparent that there was most likely a case of 24 of those Guinness bottles and maybe even more cases down in that shipwreck. And so scientists now at a university in Belgium are looking into whether they can recreate this 162-year-old version of the beer. They said there's always a chance we can recover the complete DNA and then we can do a small rebrew of the exact beer that they were drinking in the 1860s. Yes, he did say, Aaron, that the stout inside the bottle may be drinkable. They said the reason why is that the bottle was turned upside down. And so, you know, with beer, it gives off a gas. So all of that gas was going to the bottom of the bottle, which created pressure pushing the cork to remain firm so that it would have a good seal. So they think that it is drinkable, and people are looking forward to it. People at Guinness are real excited. They said discoveries like this provide a fascinating window into our past and help us build a deeper understanding of our heritage. And someone from Guinness said, currently our Guinness archive team is in liaison with the divers to gather more information. The Guinness archive team, is that what they call happy hour now over there? Yes, our Guinness archive team is looking at this very expressly. Okay, well, it's interesting. So if you're a Guinness lover, you know, and if they get a number of those bottles up, I bet you you'll find that there'll probably be some for sale. Well, folks, we have got a great show for you today, and we are going to begin, as we do each and every week, with property management in the news. 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Folks, HOA Day 2026 is coming up Saturday, October 24th to Base Camp at Fort Snelling. 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Well, we have a lot to cover today, so let's get right to it. Just 4 days ago, our very own KSTP Channel 5 News in the Twin Cities had this to say about increased costs coming up for landlords and their tenants in the city of St. Paul. Aaron, please play the audio.
16: A live look in St. Paul tonight, where the city is facing a $26 million budget deficit. And Mayor Cully Hurst says a property tax increase is likely to hit taxpayers. And tonight, we're learning how this will impact landlords and their tenants. One Minnesota couple is selling their rental building when they say that it's just not profitable anymore. Harrison Klopp is breaking down that impact.
17: Property taxes have just only go up. They never go down, I don't think.
18: Richard Kronfeld and his wife, Robin Doroshow, bought this building on Portland Avenue in St. Paul in 2022. But due to an increase in property taxes, as well as maintenance and insurance costs, they are now planning on selling.
17: We try to do our best, you know. We're not the mustache-twirling evil landlord.
18: How big of a problem is the increase in property taxes for landlords?
19: It's a serious problem.
18: Cecil Smith, the president and CEO of the Minnesota Multi-Housing Association, says being a landlord has never been a tougher job, as apartment building property taxes in Minnesota have increased from $400 million in 2013 to nearly $1.1 billion in 2026.
19: The property taxes are something that we cannot do anything about other than appealing the value of the property.
18: Raising rent is also something landlords can do, but Cecil says you can only raise them so high before you price yourself out of the market.
19: You can't just set your price and say that's what it's going to be, because nobody will rent from you.
18: Rent increases are still happening, though, as the average rent increase in Minnesota is around 3% a year. But Cecil tells me he is concerned with some of the recent city and county levy increases he's seen, and he wonders how much renters and landlords are still on the priority list.
19: Are we doing anything to think about what are the priorities at the local level? Because we can't just keep raising property taxes to cover all of that.
18: From St. Paul, Harrison Klopp, 5 Eyewitness News.
16: Well, St. Paul caps most rent increases at 3%. Landlords can apply for an exception. The city requires landlords to notify prospective tenants if a rental unit is exempt from the rent stabilization ordinance.
14: Well, there you have it. You know, there is a real bad imbalance, a great imbalance when it comes to property taxes and who pays the brunt of that. And How bad is it for someone if you are a landlord? I mean, think about it. You're a landlord and you own a $3 million property. And let's say you're a homeowner. It's a single family home and it's a $3 million piece of property. Did you know that just because you're a landlord and that is a multifamily unit property, you know, you pay a lot more in taxes? How much more do we put on the shoulders of landlords for property taxes than those who own single family homes? Well, I think you might be surprised as we go over those statistics in our next segment. But right now we're going to take a break, so don't go away. There's a lot more where you live after these messages.
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21: 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So vote for me in the primary on August 11 and let's fire Ilhan Omar. I'm Dahlia and I approve this message.
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0: You know, I think a lot of people just say, well, yes, you know, if you're a landlord, all you need to do is just say, I'm raising the rent, and then you've got all that much more money just coming in. That's how easy it is. I remember hearing a little kid talk about having that same sort of naive outlook with their lemonade stand. I'm going to sell one glass of lemonade for $1 million. Well, you probably aren't going to find a lot of people doing that. No, but I only need to find one. And you'll be all set. And a lot of people think it's that easy for landlords. It's not. Folks, welcome back to Where You Live. I'm Gene Sullivan. We're talking about a real interesting story. City of St. Paul has got a deficit, millions of dollars in their budget that they're looking at. And so how are they going to shore things up? Is there talk of trying to be more fiscally responsible with the budget? Where can we save some? Maybe there are some programs where we could cut down a little bit. No, it's who can we get the money from and do so with the least amount of pain to us? And that's what they're talking about, and it looks like it's going to be landlords. How you say? Well, we'll talk about that in a moment, but I want to say welcome back to Where You Live. You know, we have a lot of great sponsors for the show. One that we're going to take a minute to hear from right now is from the Community Associations Institute. Folks, here is the CAI Minute.
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0: Now, in all fairness here, I've got to point out, I wish the reporter for KSDP had been less careless, more precise, in how they titled this story. Is this an important story about potential cost raising for landlords and for renters alike? Yes. But the reporter, and the title of the story said, St. Paul landlords, renters raise concerns. It sounds like both parties are raising concerns. But who were the only two people interviewed in this story? A landlord and an advocacy group for landlords. No renters were interviewed. Not that they shouldn't have been, because I think you could have found some who would have been very concerned. They just weren't for this story. So that's a little bit disingenuous. So you heard the story. We need to begin by asking a couple of questions here. One, why is there a deficit of $26 million for the city of St. Paul? And where does it look like the money is going to come from to fill that gap? First, let's take a look at the question, where or why is there a $26 million deficit? I don't know if you were aware, but of course, during the pandemic in 2020-2021, we had what was called the CARES Act, right? And that was about $2.2 trillion that our federal government gave out. And there was a certain amount that was given to individuals and for renters and renting. There was so much money that businesses were able to have. And a lot of people bellied up to government to say, I'm going to get my fair share. And everybody and people did. And used it. But soon as 2021 was ending and the pandemic was, we're now going back to normalcy, I think there were some politicians that were a little bit frightened. They said, oh, and so they came up and said, oh, we've got to be careful now. You know, we're going to need to extend the amount of money. And so Congress and the president back then, they passed and the president signed a $1.9 trillion in addition to the $2.2 trillion. So now we're talking over $4 trillion that was to be available for what they have called the American Rescue Plan Act. And the American Rescue Plan Act was something that $1.9 trillion. And how it worked was something that the federal government said, we're going to have a state government be able to make a request for that money, and we'll let them divvy it out among municipalities and individuals and businesses as they see fit in their state. And that's how it took place. So it's aimed at giving additional financial support to individuals, businesses, but also to local government. And what is local government? City government. Now, I don't know if you're aware, but in the entire United States, we have, I think, around 387 major metropolitan areas in the United States. And the, you know, major metropolitan area is going to be a certain size or larger. 387 of them. Did you know that 92 of them continued to use the money for as long as it was available? That means that 75% of the major metropolitan area said, we're fine. We had the pandemic. We're getting along with life. We're going to live fiscally, responsibly. We're going to do things on our own. But no, there were 92 who said, oh, let's get that money. St. Paul was one of those cities. It continued for another 5 years, and it's ending this year in 2026. St. Paul apparently had said, hey, federal government is giving away more money. Let's get it while we can. And what was the amount they were getting from that program? $26 million a year. So now we have the deficit of $26 million. So that's why St. Paul has the upcoming deficit. How do they plan on getting that money? Well, a city gets its money from three sources. Number one, a city, local government's going to get money from state aid. There's money that comes from state government to help supplant some of the money needed for a local government's budget. So they take it from state aid. Another big number comes from sales taxes. You know, sales taxes in St. Paul are different than the sales tax in Minneapolis and in Rochester. They can be different. And so that is a big revenue generator. And probably the lion's share comes from property taxes. Property taxes, from all property owners. So what was their thinking here? Well, I think the city was saying, you know, if we, to cover this $26 billion deficit, we could raise the sales tax in St. Paul. Then everyone in St. Paul buying something is going to be paying in to make up the deficit. But a lot of people in St. Paul are going to say, I'm just going to go to another city and buy it because it'll be a little bit cheaper. Oh, that won't be good for our economy. So then they said, well, how about property taxes? You know, 51% of all the residents in St. Paul are renters. So I'm sure a lot of politicians in St. Paul were saying, let's raise property taxes, because 51% of the people are renters. They're not property owners. So they're going to say, this doesn't affect me. I don't care. So what is happening? What does this mean for property taxes? What does this mean if you're a landlord? We're going to talk about that next, but we're going to take another break. Don't go away. A lot more Where You Live here on AM 1280 The Patriot.
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0: to where you live. I'm so glad that you have taken time out of your busy Saturday to join me here on Where You Live. We air every Saturday morning at 10 a.m. here on The Patriot. 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Well, we're talking about, folks, the city of St. Paul. They need to make up for a deficit of $26 million. Where were they getting that money? They were getting that money from additional revenue that Congress and the president signed back in 21 that gave trillions of more dollars to individuals and businesses after the pandemic ended. And that included local government. And local government, and a number of them, as we found out, statistically, just take that money. Hey, the money's free, so might as well get it. It doesn't matter that, well, what are we going to do after that money ends? Perhaps we need to learn to live differently. You know, sometimes if you need a little bit of extra money to help you get by, maybe it's to also learn to live within your budget, learn to live within your means. That's something that, unfortunately, a lot of government does not know how to do. They only know how to do one thing, and that's up the costs and up the charges to all of its citizens. And that's what we're seeing here, and what we're seeing is a great imbalance with property taxes. And so that's what I wanted to talk about. Now, you know, we talked about city St. Paul said, well, if we need to get this money, if we do a sales tax, everybody's affected because everybody's buying stuff. But 49% of all the residents in St. Paul own a property, so they're the only ones that are going to be taxed with a property tax. And those that are landlords who own rental property, they're taxed at a much higher rate, at a much higher rate. Okay? So who is paying for the brunt of the increase on property taxes? Let's take a look at some statistics, shall we? The average single-family home in the entire United States paid just over $2,200 in property taxes in 2013. The average, you know, some higher, some lower, but the average was $2,201 in property taxes paid in 2013. What is that amount today on average in our country? $3,501. So in the last 13 years, there's been a 59% increase in property taxes. 59% increase. That's something that a lot of politicians don't take a look at when they talk about capping rent and having rent control. They say, oh, the landlord pays the same amount for 30 years. Yeah, on the mortgage, but not on property taxes. Property taxes for a property owner for a single family home went up 59% in 13 years. What is it for multifamily rental properties, for buildings? In the state of Minnesota now specifically, did you know that for multifamily rentals, they paid $400 million in property taxes in total in 2013. 13 years later, how much are they paying for property taxes? Those same landowners who paid $400 million for property taxes in Minnesota, today pay $1.1 billion in property tax. That's a 175% increase. Tell me there is not a great imbalance in property taxes. $1.1 billion, 175% increase. So next we have to ask another question, okay? What is this doing to the rental market? You know, St. Paul city politicians have all said, oh, landlords make all kinds of money. We can get it from them. That's what they've been doing statistically. Property owners in St. Paul have a 59% increase in property tax. But if you are own a rental property, you had 175% increase in your property taxes. And then in addition to that, for a landlord, you have rental licensing, you have building ordinances that have inspection costs, you have other things that cost more to keep a property up. And then on top of all of that, the city of St. Paul has rent control. Oh, they don't want to call it rent control, but it is. There's a 3% cap on a rental increase. Forget about the fact that your property taxes on average go up 13 to 14% a year. That insurance on the property has gone up 50% or doubled over the last few years. But the city of St. Paul, the politician said, you make too much money, so we're only going to let you have a 3% increase. What's the result of this type of governance? Well, we got the story of landlords, Richard Kronfeld and his wife Robin, right? They own a wonderful brownstone in St. Paul. They've owned it for 3.5 years. They bought it 3.5 years ago. They look like just a great couple. They wanted to have a good affordable housing. They wanted to make money as well. And they were interviewed on this KSTP story, and they said, we tried to do our best. And then Richard said, we are not the mustache-twirling evil landlords. But isn't that the picture that everybody has of a landlord? I really appreciated the succinct explanation given by Cecil Smith. He's the president and CEO of the Minnesota Multi-Housing Association. He said, you can only raise rents to a certain point. Otherwise, you begin to lose renters. Why? Because no one will want to rent from you. Because I can get that same rental cheaper down the street. You don't need to put a cap on it. You don't need to give an imbalance of a lot more burden on property taxes to maintain a property on a rental property than you do a single family home. Landlords aren't making necessarily a lot more money. There are years that they will lose it. Why? Because we have what's called a free market. In a free market, a person says, okay, someone's offering a rental for this amount of money, and we keep hearing about how it's all higher and going higher and higher, but we never hear when it's going lower. But if someone else is offering something very comparable down the street for less money, that's where they're getting it, right? And are you aware that that is what has been taking place? Not only in Minnesota, but in the entire country? We're in a period of time since the pandemic, but you're not going to hear this from many politicians. They keep talking about, oh, we need more affordable housing. We need housing stability. But they're not telling you that since the pandemic and in the years subsequent, the market rate on rentals have been declining year after year the last several years. And the Twin Cities have certainly been mirroring the country with that decline. So it begs the question, is the mayor of St. Paul and her city council members, are they being authentic when they say affordable housing, housing stability, that's our number one agenda? Is it? That's not what you're showing where your priorities are. There was someone who said, we need to remember a government that robs Peter to pay Paul can always rely on the support of Paul. Well, let's take another quick break, and we'll be back with more Where You Live after these messages.
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I'm Gene Sullivan. Great to have you take time to be with me here on Where You Live. Before we get into our last story here in our last segment, let me just remind you of a couple resources that we have for you. 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It's newconceptsgroup.com. 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Over 55 categories, everything an HOA looks for in products and services. It's great, especially if you're a self-managed HOA. Maybe you're looking for a quote in managing your homeowner association. Maybe it's in managing your rental property. Or perhaps you just want to connect with me because you have an issue or question you want me to tackle on the show. Maybe it's a story that needs to be shared. My contact information, past podcasts, webinars that we've put on, all there at newconceptsgroup.com. And one of the things that you may want to take a look at, our latest webinar was talking about the upcoming changes for all HOAs because of Senate File 1750 that passed this year, beginning January 1, 2027. We have a webinar. Go to our website. You can give us a quick email, and we'll be happy to send you a link so that you can listen to that webinar and what we talked about. And it's real interesting. One of the main advocates for this bill has been a state representative, Bonner, Kristen Bonner. And in Maple Grove, and I had other people who've told me, and they're people that I consider credible sources, that there may be some things that Ms. Bonner's stating in wishful thinking that's not exactly the wording of Senate File 1750 in what that means. Instead of making an accusation, I'd like to see if I can try and get Ms. Bonner to come on our show and just sit down to talk about what does it really say? What does it really mean for homeowner associations? I would love to do that. I'll see if we can get our people to talk to her people to see if we could make that happen. I hope we can, because there's a lot of disinformation going out there. Well, one bit of information that we need to let you know about, folks, recently Fannie Mae and Freddie Mac have come up with updates for project standards and property insurance requirements for homeowner associations, okay? People weren't aware, but earlier this year, Fannie Mae, Freddie Mac have made significant updates to what is being required. What are some of those requirements, you say? Well, number one, effective just a few days ago, August 3rd, 2026, Fannie Mae and Freddie Mac was limiting a review process to get approved for financing. You know, a lot, 70% of the condos and townhomes that are on the market, people are getting a mortgage that is a Fannie Mae or Freddie Mac backed loan product. And so, you know, as is the case, whoever is lending the money, they're going to say, hey, we want to make sure that we are doing our due diligence, and if we want to make sure that things are solid, because if you leave us holding the bag with the property, we want to make sure that we get our money back, okay? And so there was a process to get approved for a mortgage and a review process, but in the past with condominiums, Fannie Mae, Freddie Mac has said, you know what, this association has gone through this process a number of times before. We can be a little bit lax and not require as much information. But now,
as of August 3rd, they have gone into a full bore, and there is going to be a lot more information that's going to be required. So what is this going to mean? It's going to mean that there's going to be a rise in the cost of resale disclosures, because the documentation that lenders are going to need are going to be answering more questions, providing us more information. It's going to take more time, more administrative, so the fees are going to go up because of that, okay? So be prepared. But one of the things that I think is most telling and important that you need to know is effective January 4 of 2027, so we have a few months but not much, the minimum reserve study funding requirements will increase.

0: is now going up. Effective August 3rd, just a couple days ago, if you want to have properties be approved for Fannie Mae, Freddie Mac mortgages in your association, that now is going to be 15% of the association's annual budget. Has to be set aside for the reserves. Or what's going to happen? Some of you are going to be in an association, put your home on the market, have a buyer take a look at it, and they're going to come back and say, I can't get a mortgage because your association is not following the guidelines. And now a seller is going to say, what are you doing to us, HOA? And now the HOA board is going to be the evil one because they didn't bring things up to 15%. But why didn't they bring things up to 15%? Partially because you, the homeowners, for years have told the board, don't raise the association dues that high. They need to be lower. And so you need to realize that there's going to be changes. And the other thing, and this is huge, Fannie Mae, Freddie Mac is going to be looking at the reserve studies themselves, and they're going to make sure that in a reserve study, the specialists will say, here are different amounts of money that you can fund the reserves. They have a lower amount, a medium amount, and a higher amount. And usually most boards say, we go with what is called the baseline funding amount. And what is that? That's in a reserve study where they take a look and they say, in any one given year, the money we need to pay out for capital replacement items is never going to go below zero. The amount of money we have in our reserves might be a dollar, but it's not going to go below zero. Well, that kind of baseline funding method is now no longer permitted. Fannie Mae, Freddie Mac is going to look, and they say, we're going to look at the reserve studies, and whatever was the highest level offered, you better be doing that. Otherwise, we're not lending money for people to buy homes in that HOA. There's a whole bunch more stuff that is coming from Fannie Mae, Freddie Mac. We'll have to go into that another Saturday. We've come to the end of this Saturday. Thanks for joining me. Have a great rest of your weekend. And let's do this again next week here on Where You Live.
1: 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Hello? Anybody home? Hey, think with fly fish.
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4: In 1796, George Washington made one of the most consequential decisions in American history. He chose not to seek a third term as president. So why does that matter? Because America was not built on permanent rulers. It was built on ordered liberty. Faith teaches that authority is a stewardship, not a possession. Leaders are accountable to God for how they use power. And why does that still matter today? Because republics survive when leaders respect limits and citizens defend them. Washington's lesson still stands. A republic is preserved when power has limits, and public service remains a duty to God and country, not a path to personal rule.
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6: With SRN News, I'm Bob Agnew in Washington. The Senate has confirmed Todd Blanche as the next attorney general. The 50-49 vote came early this morning after a bruising confirmation fight. Seth Hutel has a look at a week ahead on Wall Street.
7: Markets will be getting some updates this week on what's going on with inflation. The government publishes its latest report on the Consumer Price Index for July on Wednesday. CPI is a broad measure of the prices that Americans pay for all kinds of goods and services, including food, gas, housing, clothing, and healthcare. A report on inflation and wholesale prices that businesses pay is due out.

0: on Thursday. What markets want to know is how much of a hurry the Fed will be in before it raises rates to fight inflation by putting the brakes on the economy. The Fed held rates steady at its last meeting in July. Its next meeting on rates is in mid-September. Seth Sutel, New York.
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4: The idea that we need more centralized government is crazy. In fact, the government has its hand full to begin with, doesn't it? With all the fraud that's taking place, the GAO came out recently with hundreds of billions of dollars in fraud. We know Musk and Doge came up with evidence of hundreds of billions of dollars in fraud. Exactly what is it that the government can do for us rather than to us?
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3: Wow, this was a shocker. I didn't see this coming. Senator Bill Cassidy, the lame duck senator from Louisiana, announced moments ago he will vote in favor of confirming Todd Blanche as the next attorney general, which sort of effectively confirms his ascent to the nation's highest law enforcement post. That's a big deal. I never saw that coming. If you would have had me go to Las Vegas and place a bet, I'm not a betting man, but I would have bet against Cassidy supporting Trump's pick. But that's some good news for a Friday. There's also good news in South Carolina because there is a robust process underway right now, tragically as a result of the death of Lindsey Graham, who, of course, was a lion of the Senate and a very high-profile U.S. senator. It was a very strange sort of circumstances. As South Carolinians know, after Lindsey passed, his little sister, his younger sister, Darlene, was said to be the placeholder and was immediately appointed to fill the remaining term. Well, then there was a little bit of a pivot, and suddenly Governor McMaster and even President Trump came along and said she should be the permanent six-year term senator. And people in South Carolina are like, wait a minute, we don't know anything about her. But you sure know a lot about Congressman Ralph Norman. He has served as South Carolina's 5th District Republican congressman since 2017. He served 5 terms in the U.S. House of Representatives, and he's one of the candidates for U.S. Senate, and he joins us right now live from South Carolina here on the Mike Gallagher Show. Congressman, good to have you on the program, sir. How are you?
18: Doing fine, Mike. Appreciate it. Sorry I was a little late.
3: No, that's okay. Better late than never. You're a little busy these days. You got a lot going on. For the benefit of people outside of South Carolina who are watching and listening to our conversation, I've followed the debates now pretty closely. Look, every single one of you would do, I think, a great job. But it is fair, I think, to say in Darlene Graham Nardone's case, we don't know anything about her. We certainly know your record. And frankly, Congressman, the very best line you've had, and I think it says it all, is your resume is your record. Is that what you're hearing from your constituents, that, look, this is a choice between the known and the unknown?
18: Yeah, it really is, Mike. You know, people in the political arena, those of us who enter it, your vote is your record. That's your resume, right, wrong, or indifferent. And there is a reason I continue to get high ratings my entire time in Congress with Heritage Foundation, Club for Growth, Turning Point USA. All of them watch what you do, not what you say. It's how you vote. And I've got the best record out there, and I say that proudly because I will take that to a dysfunctional Senate who is blocking every good piece of legislation that comes from the House of Representatives, namely the Save America Act, which just verifies that you're an American citizen before you vote. And we've got to take it to the next level to get this thing passed. And I don't care what it takes, blowing up the filibuster, walking filibuster, you name it. We're going to do it, and I'll be a leading advocate for that.
3: Is it? Can we get personal for a minute? And let me ask you if it's difficult to be competitive or critical of Mrs. Graham Nordone after this whole, you know, heartbreaking story. Lindsay dies unexpectedly. We've all been told about how he raised her when they lost their parents at a young age. She seems like a very nice lady. I don't have anything against her. I just think I reflect the confusion that a lot of people have of how she went from placeholder to now the sort of the anointed one. But Ralph, is it difficult to criticize her considering all the personal circumstances surrounding the Graham family?
18: I don't look at it as criticism. In fact, during the last debate, she's only been on one debate, and right. I told her, "Darlene, you did a good job." She said, "Well, I'm in it to win it." I said, "Well, so am I." Look, we're getting ready to elect a senator that'll serve 6 years, a senator that is going to have to be staked out on where are you on pro-life positions? Where are you on the death penalty? Where are you with funding for war? Where are you with the budget? You know, all that's got to be decided. And, you know, nobody knows anything about her. I just drove from Greenville, where we had over 200 people. She did a videotape. But, you know, it's she in Charleston last night, she was nowhere to be seen. It's fair game to say you need to tell South Carolinians where you are. They need to see you under the bright lights. Now, I will say this. I think the establishment wants her. I really do. They do not want a Ralph Norman. And that's not a criticism. It's just a fact that that's what's taking place. But I welcome the challenge. I welcome debating the issues. And I think it will be a runoff between the two of us. And I gladly will enter debates. And let's see where she stands and how she would vote.
3: Congressman Ralph Norman is with us here on the Mike Gallagher Show, and of course, one of the candidates for U.S. Senate. Do we know where she stands on some of these important issues to South Carolinians? Do we know that she's pro-life? Do we know how she feels about foreign policy? I mean, I know she has indicated that, unlike Lindsay, she wants to focus on domestic policies rather than foreign policy. But do we know much about how she would vote, Congressman?
18: She worked in a government job with the blind commission, and I think probably, you know, I assume she did a good job. If you follow her, I guess, support of different candidates in the state house, she went with some candidates that were pro-choice. Now, I don't know where she's saying she's pro-life, but, you know, what are you going to vote on? And she owes it to get under the lights. Let's ask hard questions. Let's ask what you will do to reduce the deficit. Let's ask what you're going to do with issues that come up that directly affect South Carolina. And she's going to need to answer that sooner rather than later. We're voting Tuesday on the 11th, and then we'll have 2 weeks to go to a runoff when it comes to that. So she owes it, and I think hopefully she will get out in the public, get under the lights, and let's see where you stand.
3: Incidentally, our friend Joey Hudson just shared with me there was a GOP breakfast called the Road to Washington GOP Breakfast in Greenville. And you took the top spot in a straw poll this morning during this event. It was hosted by the 4th District Republican Club and moderated by Fox Carolina's Justin Doherty. And look, it really wasn't close. I mean, you got 42% of the votes. Russell Fry got 22%. Mark Sanford finished third at 18. Darlene fourth with 16%, and Mark Lynch finished with just a little over 1%. That's got to give you some confidence and some optimism.
18: It really does, Mike. I mean, they were primarily business people there. Look, sure. I spent my career in the business arena, not in politics. I made my money outside of government. And I think that's coming through. And I think the issue with Darlene, can you pass an office on through the bloodlines? I don't think you can. It's not healthy in business. It's not healthy in something you just don't do. Now, she may end up in the coming weeks. If we're both in the runoff, she may explain herself as what she will do. But look, in Congress, it's a tough, you take tough votes, you debate issues, you got a, for many cases, a hostile press to any conservative. And it's going to get a lot harder than what it is now that, that you know, when you're answering questions, just going to be, votes will be on the line. And there is a reason that Rick Scott, Mike Lee, Jim DeMint, Mark Meadows are coming, have endorsed me because I've got a record to back it up. And, you know, what, as I said, my record is my resume, and it is for anybody in the political arena.
19: Absolutely. Congressman, there's got to be, if the two of you finish as expected in this runoff next week, then there'll be another election, I guess, in the third or fourth week of August. There's got to be a one-on-one debate between the two of you, doesn't there?
18: I'm going to challenge her to a number of debates, Mike, because it's not fair to South Carolinians not to know. And look, we're facing a tough battle with Annie Andrews, who is a left-wing liberal, pro-trans, pro-choice. The money, as we've seen, that's coming into other states, and I hate to see Andy Ogles go down, but you've got the left-wing socialists trying to buy this country off. I can beat Annie Andrews. There's a clear distinction, and my record backs it up, the differences that we have. She just does not have a record.
19: Well, it's going to be a wild ride for a few weeks. I know it was completely unexpected. Everybody thought that they were sort of putting the political machine to bed for a little while in South Carolina, and then Lindsey's unexpected passing changed all of that. And maybe in closing, Congressman, some of your thoughts. I know South Carolinians had a complicated relationship with Lindsey Graham. My old colleague, Bill Bennett, who and a friend of mine used to say Lindsey is like the family dog. Once in a while you love the family dog. Once in a while the dog piddles on the carpet and you gotta give him a little tap on the nose with a wad of paper, newspaper. But he's still our dog, our family dog. That was kind of the relationship I think people had with Lindsey. Is that fair to say?
18: It is, and, you know, he never won by big margins. He took over for Strom Thurmond, who won by tremendous margins. Strom, you know, was a conservative. He did great constituent service, and I will give kudos to Lindsey. He's got a great staff. They did great constituent service, and Lindsey's legacy is his likability and what he did for Judge Kavanaugh. But that being said, the challenges are different today. We've got a takeover that is occurring right under our eyes, and we have got a D-Day coming on the national debt. Lindsey, we will be different. I will not be like Lindsey. Endless wars I will not tolerate. Budgetary items, we're not going to spend more than we make. We're going to return tax money to the people in South Carolina and to the people of the country, and I'll be an advocate for doing that. I will not be quiet, and we cannot be quiet now.
19: I'm so glad you mentioned Senator Graham's constituent service. His office was great at that. In fact, I know of somebody who went to the office with some kind of an immigration situation or something, and that team went right to work. Will you pledge as senator from South Carolina to equal that great level of constituent service that Senator Graham's office presented?
18: Not only that, Mike, I will. Lindsey helped people from regardless if you were from another state. He helped you out. He helped me get a Medal of Honor for a Black Marine, and I sat right beside him a little less than a month ago. And I will do the same thing. It will be my constituent service will be just like I did in the 5th District. It will be second to none. I have empathy for the problems people have, and we will solve them as best we can. And what a better place to.
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0: With SRN News, I'm Bob Agnew in Washington. The Senate has confirmed Todd Blanche as the next Attorney General. The 50-49 vote came early this morning after a bruising confirmation fight that also involved some intra-party disputes amongst Republicans. Stocks rose on Wall Street. Treasury yields fell after the government reported Friday that employers unexpectedly cut 23,000 jobs last month. The S&P 500 rose 0.6% of its value, topping the all-time high set earlier in the week. The Dow Jones Industrial Average also did well. It was up by 0.3% of its value. Also at SRNews.com, a new FBI report is out clarifying the facts on active shooter incidents. The FBI recording a total of 34 such incidents in 2025, most of them in commercial areas. Handguns said to be the most common, and several were stopped by civilians who intervened. More at SRNews.com.
1: Hi, I'm Dahlia Alakidi. Just call me Dahlia. I am the Republican endorsed candidate for Congress against Ilhan Omar. Earning the endorsement is important. It takes a lot of work and the right ideas. I'll bring that same commitment to winning and serving you in Congress. So vote for me in the primary on August 11 and let's fire Ilhan Omar. I'm Dahlia and I approve this message.
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0: Mike Gallagher.
1: Okay, I got a little bit of information from Joey Hudson a moment ago. We were talking about this runoff, and it's expected that Darlene Graham, again endorsed by President Trump, and Ralph Norman will be the top two finishers next Tuesday in the next round of voting. But who knows? You never know. But that's what the smart money is on. Anyway, Joey informs me that they both the finishers of the runoff have agreed to a debate that will take place August the 18th. And this is kind of interesting. It's going to be aired on Newsmax. So, you know, this is a race of national implications. And so it's kind of a fascinating, the whole thing is pretty fascinating. And not only will the top two finishers debate on August the 18th on Newsmax, but our Joey Hudson will be one of the moderators. You see, Joey is right smack dab in the middle of all things South Carolina politically and beyond. And, of course, you know him as my guest host. He's going to be working for me for a few days toward the end of August and then a day in September. The executive director of our foundation, Gallagher's Heroes, the Fallen Officer Fund, and my friend of many, many decades. So Joey will be one of the moderators, along with Van Hipp, the former GOP chairman. But that's a very big deal that Joey's been selected to be one of the moderators for this debate that will presumably be between Darlene Graham Nordone and Ralph Norman, who you just heard from here on the Mike Gallagher Show. So again, that's going to be August the 18th. The next round is August the 4th, next Tuesday, this Tuesday, and then the runoff election will be August the 25th. So by August the 26th, we should know. 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Speaking of all things that are great about South Carolina, that's where I met Dr. Ashley Lucas about 4 years ago. That's where I started my journey to get on the PhD program. It's an amazingly successful program. Everybody I know who's tried it has had enormous success. I lost over 50 pounds. And then let me give you an update. This past year with PhD, let me give you a PhD update. This past year, I just got sloppy and lazy and dumb. And I just started eating crap. I was traveling. I went overseas. And I just wasn't taking care of myself, which is stupid. And, of course, I was reminded when I had a body scan a while ago that I got a little bit of plaque going on in the old Widowmaker artery. So I got to make sure that my weight is exactly where it needs to be. I want to monitor, make sure my blood pressure is good, my cholesterol, and all of that. So I thought I needed to take off about 10 pounds over the last month or so. Well, in about 5 weeks, I've lost 25 pounds on the PhD program. See, now I know what to do. When you get back on it and you do all the right things, and it's not hard, you just follow their guidance, their instructions. And if I look, June 27th is when I started this latest round. As of today, I'm 25 pounds lighter. So I'm almost back. I'm back to where I'm beyond where I thought I needed to be, because I want to really, really become smart about my health, because I want you to be stuck with me for a long, long time to come. 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Here's a text from South Carolina. Mike, I just got finished with early voting at the McAllister Square Center, and it was very busy there. So early voting, very busy apparently right now in South Carolina. Here's Bill to the neighboring North Carolina. Hey, Bill, welcome aboard. How are you?
2: I'm doing fine. I wanted to say on Darlene, she claims to be pro-life, but her best friend lobbied or filibustered in the South Carolina legislature and got the heartbeat bill defeated.
1: Right.
2: She has given two contributions, the only two she's ever given from what I've heard, to any political thing, and they were both for pro-abortion areas.
1: Yeah, I've read that.
2: Pro-life.
1: But well, because maybe she's pro-life and her best friend or her friend is not. That doesn't mean that because her friend has a position on the life issue that Darlene does it?
2: Yeah, well, that would be true as far as I'm concerned, except that Darlene has given money to pro-abortion organizations.
1: I don't know that that's true. I do believe that the friendship is correct, but I'll look it up. I mean, we'll find out. And look, she's going to have to be asked that question. She's going to have to deal with that. And Congressman Norman alluded to the life issue, and the life issue is crucial to South Carolinians. The heartbeat bill, very important, and they should have passed it. But you're right. Good issue to bring up. And incidentally, we've extended an invitation to Senator Darlene Graham Nordone's office for her to come on this show as well. I want to make sure we give an opportunity for the candidates to be heard, and I've got no reason not to have any of them on, but it sounds like this is a two-person race, and in a way that's not really fair to Russell Fry or Mark Lynch or Mark Sanford. And I'll tell you a quick story about Mark Sanford. You know, he was the governor of South Carolina, a congressman. He's now back after, you know, kind of a scandal involving an extramarital affair. After all of that happened, and this has never happened in my career except for what happened with Mark Sanford, he got in all kinds of hot water. He was supposedly missing from action as governor, and he was walking the Appalachian Trail was the punchline, and he was with his mistress. And it was very embarrassing for him, of course, I'm sure, and his family and his constituents. And I was always a Mark Sanford supporter. I had interviewed him many times over the years. Well, after all that died down and after that thing, you know, hit the fan, I get a call one day from Mark Sanford. And he called me personally to say, Mike, I know you've supported me in the past. I know a lot of people in your audience have as well. I let you down. I let your audience down. I certainly let the state of South Carolina down. I'm extremely ashamed, and I'm sorry, and I wanted you to know that. He didn't ask for anything. There wasn't anything to be gained by that call. He just said that and wanted to call me because he knew that for anyone who stuck their neck out for him, it had to be feel like a betrayal. And frankly, whatever you think of Mark Sanford, that will always stick with me, that he's the only guy that has ever been involved in a controversy like that on a public figure level, who had the wherewithal to call me to personally apologize. And I was kind of shocked, and I was very appreciative of that. So I don't know if he's going to be, you know, viable. I don't know if he'll finish and be eligible in the runoff or not. He was a very good governor. He was a very good congressman. And just made some personal choices that let a lot of people down. But how often do you ever hear of somebody who takes personal accountability and responsibility for those bad choices? And I can tell you, and I hope he doesn't mind me. I don't think he would mind me sharing that phone call with you, but it happened, and I'll never forget it. 800-655-MIKE.

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1: My mom always had this belief that you just don't mess around with the devil. Like a movie about Satan is so terrifying, and it's like playing with a Ouija board. You know, did you ever have that when you were a kid? Like, you weren't supposed to play with a Ouija board because, you know, you're tempting a real evil presence. And I think there's truth to that. I do. I really think there's truth to that.
2: I guess it depends on, I mean, mom and dad were kind of Methodist, kind of. Mm-hmm. And it was sort of more of a mainstream Protestant, Middle Atlantic upbringing, sort of. And so I always thought that the whole Ouija boards were just stupid.
1: Well, let me tell you a true story. There was a girl in our high school who was killed in a car accident. We all knew her. We loved her. And one night, as kids would do, we were probably 14, 15, 16 years old, however old we were all at my house. Yeah. And we got out a Ouija board, and we wanted to try to talk to Beth.
2: Of course.
1: Who had just died like 6 months earlier. Yep. Now, you think about how ungodly that is and how awful, but I'll tell you a true story, and I'm telling you, it happened.
2: I know.
1: In my house, there's about eight of us, and we're all got the Ouija board. We had candles going. Beth, show us a sign. We touched like pinky fingers and thumbs. Yeah. Show us a sign. Show us
2: what
1: a
2: happened?
1: Sign.
2: What happened?
1: And the phone rang. And we all screamed.
3: Jumped out of your skin.
1: It jumped.
3: Beth on line one.
1: Okay, so I go answer the phone.
2: Yeah.
1: All it was distortion on the other line. All it was this distortion, and maybe that's. Well, then I went into hysterics because then I thought she called. She was calling from wherever, and they all screamed. The kids screamed and ran out of the house. Oh, there was. Well, I'm lucky there wasn't a police investigation.
2: The other parents were caught.
1: No, it was. But it happened, Mark. I'm telling you, it happened.
3: The phone. I thought you were going to tell me the Ouija board spelled up something.
1: No, but the phone rang and there was nobody on the line. It was just distortion.
3: Because that never happens.
1: Oh, it was a coincidence. Show us a sign, Beth. Show us a sign that you're here. Ring, and there's a distortion on the phone line. I'm telling you, and the kids were traumatized. I was traumatized.
2: Sure,
1: then I got grounded. My mom was mad at me because, what are you doing bringing the devil into my house with all these kids? The parents were calling my mom, raising Cain with my mom. What's wrong with your demon son? He's doing this to my... Oh, it was awful. It was awful. But I'm telling you right now, it was a true story, and I'm going to go to my grave believing that Beth called.
3: That was Beth trying to ring you guys up, saying, "Leave me alone."
1: That was Beth. Have you followed the battle over the price of the burrito controversy?
3: The $20 burrito thing.
1: Yep.
3: Yes. Why don't you unfold that for people, and what's your takeaway from it?
1: Well, it all kind of began apparently with Andrew Colvett over at Turning Point USA. He weighed in on the supposed affordability crisis that is all we're talking about, right?
2: Yeah.
1: It's all about affordability. And Andrew Colvett noted that one student recently claimed that the burrito at, I guess, Taco Bell cost $20.
2: Well, I think it was somewhere else. Was it Chipotle or something? Or maybe there was someplace.
1: Maybe
2: somebody
1: it was Chipotle,
2: had a
1: Chipotle. Somewhere there was a burrito.
2: Somebody had an expensive burrito.
1: So Colvett said, yeah, a lot of this is a hangover from COVID and Biden-era inflation, but the lived experience is the same. It just feels like basic things cost too much. Well, Twitter exploded Ben Shapiro said, a burrito doesn't cost $20. If you're paying $20 for a burrito and you're not independently wealthy, you're doing life wrong. Then Sean Davis over at The Federalist characterized the current neocon war inflation messaging as ruling fast food burritos out for the lower and middle classes. And then Matt Walsh got involved and blah, blah, blah. So the question is this. Is the belief that life is just too unaffordable right now real or imagined? Is it true or is it false? Is it due to the Iran war and Trump's policies or not? We see numbers that show inflation under Biden was still higher than it is right now. We weren't screaming about affordability in the Biden era.
3: Correct.
1: So why is that? I think it's a talking point, but I believe Trump has erred. And I would respectfully suggest that President Trump has missed the boat by not acknowledging the pain that people are feeling, even if it's perception, Mark, and not reality.
3: Well, you know? Except that it is reality. It was reality during Biden, too. You know why Trump distances from his affordability empathy. It's because all of a sudden the media have discovered affordability. All of a sudden we found 27 families eating dog food. And it's like, well, wait. And Trump's point is, well, wait a minute. Things were horrible during Biden. Nobody paid it. We didn't have fawning coverage of this kind of stuff then. He's totally right about that. So because of the double standard, a very Trumpy kind of way. It's not that affordability is not something that people are wrestling with. They are. It's just that he resents and bristles at it being hung around his neck uniquely.
1: Correct. And he's fair and he's right to bristle at that, but then he's got a message that. Here's what Matt Walsh posted that I thought was kind of interesting. I believe he's right, and I think our audience would agree. Grocery prices are insane, and they're still rising. Addressing this problem should be the number one priority of every elected leader in America. End the stupid foreign wars and focus on this issue. Yeah, it's one of the main reasons socialists are gaining power.
3: He's right. He's totally right.
1: But it and there's makes no qualification.
3: It makes me insane. It makes me absolutely insane. So Trump goes to the Iran war, goes, never mind, we're going to pull everything out. The lives lost are lost in vain. We're pulling out. And then suddenly eggs are $1 a dozen? It's fiction. That's not going to happen. I got a crazy idea. How about if we beat Iran into submission and do things economically that will help affordability? The only thing government can do, what magical thing is government supposed to do? And I like Matt Walsh a lot, but he's been bugging me a little bit lately. This should be the focus of every Republican. To magically do what? What is the magic toolbox that Republicans or anybody can open where government can make things more affordable?
1: End the war.
3: How does that
1: the
3: do
1: war.
3: It? How does it, that do it?
1: Well, for starters, what do you mean? How does that do it? We've already made the connection. There is a connection between not just gas prices, supply side economics. Mark, there's all kinds of the Strait of Hormuz is clogged. Their stuff isn't getting through, and everybody is acknowledging that the reason everything's expensive beyond groceries is beyond gas rather is because of the war. End the war. Get it over with.
3: This is the cry emitted by some. When you say end the war, you don't mean pull out. You mean, please, Lord, find some way to succeed and hopefully, in short order.
1: I'm at a point where I don't care how they do it.
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1: That's a wrap for a Friday. Thanks so much for joining us. I hope you have a terrific weekend. Be with your friends, family, touch grass, take some big deep breaths, and be appreciative of all that this great country offers. Keep fighting the good fight. I'm Mike Gallagher. God bless America.

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5: With SRN News, I'm Bob Agnew in Washington. The Department of Homeland Security reports record-setting deportations of illegal aliens by the Trump administration. Here's correspondent Ken Lorman.
6: A new report totals over 1.4 million forced removals, averaging about 4,200 per day, on pace, authorities say, for an all-time high. DHS says the operation included deportations of worst of the worst.
5: That is Ken Lorman reporting. Florida Senator Rick Scott says that Zohran Mamdani's government grocery stores will not work.
7: Every government grocery store closes. I mean, Kansas City, they closed. Chicago, they closed. What do you want to buy from government? I mean, name something. I mean, the government can run the military better, right? But name something else. I mean, if you really want to get something done, and you're going to say, well, I'm going to go to the government, boy, they'll get it done. No, it's the last person you go to.
5: This is SRN News.
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7: 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You're listening to Money Matters with Al and Mike. I'm your host, Al Luttman. I'm here with my co-host, Mike Brady, and we're financial advisors right here in the Twin Cities of Strategic Investment Partners. And we're going to continue today to talk about everybody's favorite subject, and that is taxes. But we hope if you listen to last week's show, it was informative to you. It seems somewhat basic, but we find that a lot of people just didn't understand how those things work. How is your Social Security taxed? How is my pension taxed? How are my other investments taxed as I take them in retirement? What's the difference between how my income is taxed at retirement compared to how my income is taxed while I'm working? And that's what we talked about last week, and we just kind of touched on those areas. Something to give you a chance to look at in 2021 and beyond. And so today, we're going to continue to talk about another thing that we find can be vitally important with your taxes, and that is something that we call asset location. And listen to us today, because all of you have heard about asset allocation or asset diversification, but today we're going to be talking about something called asset location. And we think it's really important that you pay attention to this because it's important to your ability to have that sustainable, comfortable retirement. And if you didn't have time to listen last week, or maybe you're a little busy today and don't have time to listen today, we would like to send you a tax guide. 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So how do you want to get started today talking about asset location?
8: 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And why this is such an important piece of the puzzle is, just like last week, we said that taxes are often overlooked, not just by you, but by your advisor. And sometimes we think this gets overlooked because it gets overwhelming. You know, it just seems like an unsurmountable topic to truly understand all of the tax code. But this week, we're flipping gears as to looking at the actual investments that you hold and the different accounts that you're utilizing. And again, this is one of those areas that is completely overlooked by many of you when you start talking about where you're actually investing your money, where you're locating asset location, locating those investment purchases in the types of different accounts that you can use. And as Al said, we talk a lot about asset allocation. We talk a lot about diversification, stocks, bonds, cash, mutual funds, index funds, annuities. We talk about all the pieces of the puzzle, but that's where most of you stop. You don't then ask the further question, if I'm going to buy a stock or a mutual fund or some investment, what type of account should I buy it in? Should I buy that in my taxable bucket of money? Should I buy it in my tax deferred bucket of money? Should I buy it in my Roth IRA? What's the most efficient location for that purchase? And that is a key, a very important key to the overall success and failure in your investment endeavors.
7: Just like last week, when we're talking to you about tax planning in regard to your portfolio, if you listen last week, we made a big point to talk about most advisors are only concerned with the return on your investment, and they think that's their only job. Many of you believe that that's your advisor's only job, is to determine what investments to put you into to get you the maximum return. But what we're telling you is it was the maximum net return after taxes, and it's important to do that tax planning. So what we're talking about today is many of you think that it's all about asset allocation and asset diversification, meaning how do you balance your risk to obtain the different returns that you're looking for? That is important. It's very important, and we do that as well. And we are always looking at that diversification because we always want to balance the risk with the return that we're trying to get so that it meets the risk that you're willing to take in your portfolio. The problem that we have is some advisors just balance that risk amongst the different things that you have, meaning your IRAs and your Roth IRAs and your long-term capital investment accounts and things like that. And they just diversify it without looking at the type of strategy that you're trying to use, let's say a Roth IRA, for an example, and make certain that you have the right types of investments inside each account. So yes, you need to have the balancing act, but it depends on where it's invested. And what we're telling you, frequently, we find that you're investing in things that don't make any sense tax-wise. They might make sense as an overall portfolio, but you have them in the wrong places. And that's what we're talking about when we say asset location.
8: We can best describe this by telling you things that went wrong or went awry. And if you remember last year, Al, we had that gal who came into our office and we just start asking questions. You're never going to feel, I don't know, ashamed or embarrassed. We'll never make somebody feel embarrassed by this. But she did bring us a portfolio that she bought a bunch of tax-free investments inside of her Roth IRA. And then she had all her taxable, which were inefficient, outside of the IRA. And in that case, again, to kind of, as an example of what we're talking about today, why would you own a tax-free investment in an already tax-free account and then put your tax time bomb or inefficient things in an account that's going to kick off a bunch of taxation? And so, like I said, it was just, it's a good example of what we're talking about, that each and every investment you make has its own characteristics of tax efficient or not, tax free or not. And you just be mindful of where you're actually investing in the types of accounts, whether you have taxable accounts, tax deferred accounts like IRAs, 401ks, or Roth IRAs. Just be mindful of that. Because in my example, that person had a completely tax inefficient portfolio simply because she bought the wrong things in the wrong accounts. And it was causing her a lot of tax pain every single year simply because of a simple mistake of owning the wrong thing in the wrong account.
7: But she didn't know because her advisor just put her in those things. And so what we're specifically talking about is there's things like tax-free bonds, for an example. The reason that people buy tax-free bonds is because they want to maximize the efficiencies of what they're doing in taxes. Sometimes the tax-free bonds don't pay you as high a return as a taxable bond, but people say, but I'm looking at it and I'm getting the same net to me. Her advisor just put her in those things. And so what we're specifically talking about is there's things like tax-free bonds, for an example. The reason that people buy tax-free bonds is because they want to maximize the efficiencies of what they're doing in taxes. Sometimes the tax-free bonds don't pay you as high a return as a taxable bond, but people say, but I'm looking at it and I'm getting the same net to me by having it tax-free. So what you're saying

0: is she had a Roth IRA that is completely tax-free, and she held the bonds in there, which gave her no additional benefit, meaning she wouldn't have to pay taxes anyways. And what we're saying is she should have owned the taxable bonds inside of the Roth that then would have been tax-free, and then the tax-free ones outside of the Roth, and they were in the wrong places. And that's what we're saying is sometimes we look at it and say, how did this happen? How did it get that messed up? And sometimes I wonder if advisors are just using their screens that tell them how to diversify a portfolio and don't actually know how to locate them in the right places.
1: Well, it just comes down to the basics, Al, and you're exactly right. I think people get, whether you're a client, you get overwhelmed by all the decisions you're asked to make. But as an advisor, sometimes these advisors, I think, just to get excited to make a sale or just completely forget that they're also tasked with making certain that their clients and families they serve aren't setting themselves up for failure with taxes. But we do have to take a break right now. We're going to continue on this topic and really dive into the types of investments that you are purchasing and buying for your future, but also where they should be bought and located in your what seems to be endless amount of account types you can buy and invest your money in. So we're going to continue. We're calling that asset location today. But before we do, I'd like to once again offer to send you out a tax planning guide that's going to go through some of this topic today, but it's also going to share with you some things that you can be thinking of as you're preparing your 2020 tax returns, but also setting yourself up for the future and some concepts that you ought to be aware of as you tax plan for efficiency for 2021 and beyond. So give us a call at 855-231-6010. Again, 855-231-6010, or visit us on the website at sipwm.com if you want to get your hands on that tax planning guide. And there's no charge or obligation, no risk to you. So give us a call. We're going to continue on this topic of asset location after break. 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
5: In 1796, George Washington made one of the most consequential decisions in American history. He chose not to seek a third term as president. So why does that matter? Because America was not built on permanent rulers. It was built on ordered liberty. Faith teaches that authority is a stewardship, not a possession. Leaders are accountable to God for how they use power. And why does that still matter today? Because republics survive when leaders respect limits and citizens defend them. Washington's lesson still stands. A republic is preserved when power has limits, and public service remains a duty to God and country, not a path to personal rule.
2: If you're working now, your income plan is pretty straightforward. 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
1: 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You're listening to Money Matters with Al and Mike. I am your host, Mike Brady. I'm here with my co-host, Al Luttman. We're financial advisors right here in Minneapolis and St. Paul of Strategic Investment Partners, the foundation for your success. Now, today's program, we've been talking about an overlooked concept, and this is something that we oftentimes, when I say often, I mean often, oftentimes review people's portfolios and see that they're owning or investing in the wrong investments in the different accounts they have available to them. We call that asset location, and it's very important to think when you're buying an investment or investing that money, does it belong in this certain account that I have, an IRA or a Roth or a taxable account? We're going to continue on that topic today, but before I go along, I'd like to once again offer at no charge or obligation, no risk to you, to send you out a tax planning paper that we have to put together, a tax planning guide for 2021. It will help you with your tax endeavors for 2020, but it's really designed to get you thinking about how can you prepare for a better tax outcome later in life, in retirement, in years to come. So give us a call at 855-231-6010. 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Al, you know, we've done this topic before, and, you know, as we're going through it, it really is a tough topic for some people. And the reason it is so tough is it's somewhat overwhelming because, you know, we're talking about these different types of accounts. Well, what do we mean by different types of accounts? You know, and this is where people get overwhelmed is, what do you mean I have different types of accounts? I thought they were all retirement accounts. Or what do you mean that each investment I'm choosing has different tax efficiencies and different tax outcomes and circumstances? And so I think that this topic is so overwhelming to many because there's so many moving parts if you do it correctly that people just say, all right, forget it. I'm just going to invest my money and move on. But we really should kind of dive into some of the basics just to make certain that there's an understanding out there for the people that are listening today that what we're actually talking about.
0: Right now, you have certain tax obligations depending on what you're investing in. But what we're talking about today is when you are no longer working and you're withdrawing from your accounts on a monthly basis, just consistently taking money out of your accounts. And then it gets very important. And the reason that it gets very important is there's no do-overs in retirement. You've got to get it right. And so what we find is a lot of people don't realize there's taxable accounts, there's direct accounts, there's tax-free accounts, there's IRAs, there's Roth IRAs, there's 401ks, there's 403bs, and on and on and on. And we have all these different types of investments. And what we're telling you is it makes sense to know what are the best types of investments that go into each and every one of those. And the reason that it's important is because you've got to come up with strategies that are going to be the most tax efficient for you. And we think it's more important right now than at any time since we've been in the business, coming to you on this radio now for certain, it's been very important. And that is because interest rates are near zero or zero, and they're going to be zero or near zero for many years to come. And one of the things that people could count on the 80s and the 90s was even if you didn't want to take any risk in your portfolio whatsoever, you could get 10% on safe money. In the 2000s, you were getting 9, 8, somewhere in that area. And even back in 2007, we've talked in this show before that we knew of many safe things that you could put your money in and get 7% in 2007. Those days are gone. There is no place to put your money that has absolute safety at 7% anymore. So a lot of you will come into the office for the first time and you'll say, what do you think is going to happen with the stock market? And I get it. Things are crazy with the markets out there. But equally as important is, where are you getting good returns on your safe money? So if we're in agreement that returns are smaller than what they were a decade ago, and we think they're going to be smaller in the future, doesn't it make sense to make certain that you have it in the right location so that you keep more of it? Because if we're talking about a lot smaller percentage, don't you want to keep that extra 1% to 2%? That makes a lot more sense to people like us that are helping with your planning, where we tell people all the time, what does it matter if you can get 1% extra on the returns on your investment if we can save you 30% on your taxes?
1: Goes back to, Al, again, the nature of the beast here and trying to boil it down to some of these basics. Because you kind of flew through some of the accounts, but, you know, in essence, you have certain accounts where you're investing your money that are taxable. This may be if you just have a brokerage account or a savings account at the bank, every move you make is taxable in and of that year. So if you earn some dividends, those are taxable. You earn some interest, it's taxable that year to you. If you make a sale, you have a capital gain short-term or long-term, there's a tax event that happens that year. That's a taxable account, a brokerage account, savings account. Then there are these tax-deferred accounts. These are your 401ks, your IRAs, your 403bs in those accounts. You got a deduction to put the money into them. And then any move throughout until you start drawing from them, any sale or any investment stays tax-deferred. There's no current taxable event until you draw the money out. And then there's Roth IRAs that whatever you do in there is going to be tax-free to you someday. So again, it's not an annual decision on is this a tax event or not. And so why that's so important is Al's saying that there's certain investments that are just more tax efficient. And you need to be thinking of those accounts ultimately where you want to buy them. So for instance, if I have a taxable brokerage account, I probably don't want to buy a really inefficient mutual fund, for instance. It's kicking off a lot of annual distributions and annual dividends that's causing current taxation, especially if I have another account that I might be able to buy that in to defer that taxation or make it tax-free sometime. So again, just the very basic sense of things. You have taxable, tax-deferred, tax-free. One that's going to give you an annual taxable event, one that you have more control over. And that's very simply what we're talking about to set the deck here. But Al, you also mentioned the fact that the consensus out there is we are going to have a little lower returns on our safe money for some time now. And even in some of the high flyers of 2020 and 2019 in this booming market, maybe we're going to start getting less returns on those too. So this is going to become more and more important for you to keep all of those returns, not be sending them to Uncle Sam on an annual basis.
0: I heard somebody talking the other day. There was that movie, The Big Short, that came out in the collapse of 2008 and 2009. And some people thought that movie was very boring and the book was very boring because they said it's such a complex thing to explain what's going on in the markets. Now what they said is, well, are they going to make a movie with the times that we've had in 2021 already this year? They said, how boring will that be? Just people doing trades on their computer. And so I get it. This is a hard thing to talk about on the radio. But ultimately, what we want you to focus on and what we want you to leave the show with today is we're not certain that we're going to tell you everything that there is to know about this. But do you know there are strategies that work better if you hold the right types of investments in the right types of accounts? We just want you to leave here saying it makes sense to hold certain types of investments in one account or the other. And why is that important? What is the problem if you don't? The problem is you're not getting the real return, meaning you've got to get a return that after taxes is keeping up with inflation. because you've got to be able to increase your income in a tax-efficient way in retirement so that you can build one that's going to be sustained for the rest of your life and that you're going to feel comfortable with it the rest of your life. And so what we're just trying to tell you, if you're building a retirement, you've got to get tax savvy or at least work with an advisor that is, so that your investments are properly located so that you are taking advantage of the tax code. It is essential. And we've got a guide that will help you a bit. It's called our 2021 Tax Planning Guide. We've been offering that the last couple of weeks. You can get your hands on that at no charge or obligation by giving us a call at 855-231-6010. 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When we come back from break, we're going to try to nail this a little bit closer to what you need to be doing specifically. 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
0: Welcome back to the show. You're listening to Money Matters with Al and Mike. I'm your host, Al Luttman. I'm here with my co-host, Mike Brady. And we're financial advisors right here in the Twin Cities of Strategic Investment Partners. And today we're continuing our show on taxes. We talked about taxes last week. 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And so we're going to try to continue to get a little bit more detailed on examples of things that you can do. 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We'll get you that information that way. Or if you want to call Monday through Friday and ask for Al or Mike, one of us will come to the phone and answer any questions that you have. And so again, last week we were talking to you about specifically on taxes, and we were talking about when you withdraw money in retirement, how are you taxed? Today, what we're talking about is so many of you understand balancing risk and return in your investments, and you get the idea of asset allocation. You get an idea on asset diversification, but you don't know the concept of asset location. And we're going to continue to talk about that the rest of the day, because we have been talking to you about investing, and we tell you to focus on the things that you can control and to control what you can control and not to be so focused on things that are out of your control. Well, we find a lot of people want to focus on the things that no one has answers to. And a lot of people think taxes just happen to them, and you can be proactive in what you're doing on your investments and your taxes. And that's what we want to continue to talk about today.
1: Well, this is an area that is absolutely in your control. And make no mistake, you control what types of investments you buy in the various accounts that you're utilizing for retirement or your investment endeavors. So you can choose to buy Apple stock in your IRA, your Roth, or your taxable account. You can choose to buy the mutual fund in your taxable accounts, tax-free, or tax-deferred accounts. So you do control that. And the outcome in your success is partially in the guise of the net returns to you. And so when you're looking at your success and the returns you're after, as Al said last segment, that it's about real return, your return after taxes and inflation. What is that getting you? And so this decision as to where you hold your investments, the type of accounts, what we're calling asset location, is a huge part of the puzzle at your return and what you're receiving again on a real return basis after taxes and after inflation.
0: And that's what we've been talking about, is what are you keeping? That's the most important thing, is what is the net in your pocket? And a lot of people don't realize that based on the way that they locate their assets, or they locate their investments is a better way of saying that, will determine their taxes. And so just the basics, we have, as we talked about earlier in the show today, we have accounts that are taxable every single year. We have accounts that are tax-free every single year. We have accounts that are tax-deferred, meaning you're pushing the taxes out to the future. And so examples of these would be things that would be tax-friendly are things like municipal bonds, exchange-traded funds, things with low turnover, maybe some real estate programs that have tax efficiencies because of the depreciation. And so the not-so-tax-friendly ones are things that have high turnovers, lots of dividends, sometimes your mutual funds. Sometimes we call that phantom income. What we mean by that is some people are surprised how much money they're paying on taxes on investments that they're not even taking income from. Our viewpoint is, why do you want to be paying a bunch of taxes on investments today when you're not even spending the money?
1: Especially if there's an alternative place to hold those. But you're right. The first question in your investment that you're talking about, let's say that you have a portfolio that you're trying to put together or a hot investment tip. The first question should be, should I invest my money in this stock or bond or mutual fund from an investment purpose? Is it going to be higher later, or am I going to make some money on that? But the second question is, all things being equal, where should I buy it? Should I buy it in this IRA, my Roth IRA, or should I just buy it with cash that I have laying around in a taxable account? And that question all pertains to what you're talking about, Al. Is this type of investment a tax-efficient one, or is it one that's tax-inefficient? And so that starts this tax location or this asset location question. And as far as we're concerned, you know, this is a big piece of the puzzle that you should be looking at all your holdings and simply asking the question, does this deserve to be in a taxable account or not? Because at the end of the day, as Al keeps referring to, it's what you keep, not what you make, what you keep. And what you keep is your returns after taxes.
0: It's a really hard show on the radio to explain these concepts. But one of the things, if you can take anything away from the show today, what we're telling you is just look at the different accounts that you have, meaning if you have a Roth IRA, meaning if you have a trust account, meaning if you have a 401k or an IRA or something else that you have. Those are your accounts. You see the different accounts that you have. So then you have to ask yourself, if I make investments into each one of these, are there strategies that make more sense to invest in one of them compared to another? And that's what we're telling you today, is that those conversations should be something that you're having with your advisor. Why are you putting this particular investment into that account? Is there a strategy involved in it or not? And what we're telling you is these are the things that we see when we review portfolios that sometimes we scratch our head and we say, sometimes you have your investments in the wrong spots. And we tell people all the time, by just tweaking those, sometimes your returns can be so much higher just on the efficiencies that you put together for the taxes. So you net more in your pocket. And I believe that's what we're all trying to achieve, correct?
1: The problem with all this, Al, is you know this, is people don't really realize that they've been doing it wrong until they get that fun 1099. Those years where you come out with your taxes, you do your taxes, you got your 1099 from your investments, and all of a sudden you get walloped with taxes. Those eye-opening events are not so friendly when it comes to taxes and tax planning. And so that's why we're pleading with you today to do this planning ahead of time. Don't just go blindly into the fray when it comes to taxes, because I have seen, and you can concur, Al, some pretty brutal tax events that happen when people didn't mind the store properly.
0: We're getting lulled to sleep. You say that it's a big eye-opener when you get a 1099. I think that it doesn't hurt that bad. You get a 1099 and you got to pay some taxes. You're good if your accounts went up 15% for the year or more, and you think this is awesome. Where it's eye-opening for people, I'll never forget back in even the 87s and then some of the times in the 90s that we had, and everybody remembers 9/11 and 2001, 2002, 2008, 2009. Now what's a bummer is when we point out to people that you just paid a gob in taxes. And to add insult to injury, you pay taxes on accounts that went down in the market. Now you just paid taxes on money that you may not realize later in your pocket. So what we're telling you is we want to be smart about the way that we invest so that you're not paying taxes on as much of it as possible until you're actually putting it in your pocket and spending it.
1: This is one of those times, too, that hits across all age brackets, Al. You know, we kind of speak to the retirees and the people that are just about to retire quite a bit on this show. But this concept is one that hits everybody, whether it's your first dollar you're investing or the last dollar you're investing. This location concept is a huge piece of the puzzle. But we do have to take a break right now. We're going to continue and finish the show today on this topic of asset location and really crafting a plan to understand and have you understand each piece of the puzzle to your investment portfolio and the most efficient type of account to own those pieces of the puzzle in. So we're going to continue on that topic. But before we do, I'd like to once again offer to send you out at no charge, obligation, no risk, a tax planning guide for 2021 that we put together. This is going to help you with your 2020 taxes, but we're also put some things in here that's going to guide you in how to get yourself set up for success in your future tax efficiency, future tax planning endeavors. So give us a call if you want that, a 2021 tax planning guide. You can get that by calling us at 855-231-6010. 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So we're going to continue and finish up our tax planning shows after the break. 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
1: 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Now, Al, I hope this is coming across, but you keep shaping it up really nicely for people. And just the takeaways of today's show is really just to be very conscious of each investment that you're purchasing or you're using and what type of an account you're using it in. So whether you're buying your investments in 401ks, IRAs, Roth IRAs, many of you have many buckets working for you. And just being mindful and conscious of each investment decision and the question, does it belong in this type of account or is it just going to cause more problems than good? Because again, this is one of the things that you have in your control. You can control what types of accounts that you invest your money in.
0: You can control what types of investments that you put in those accounts. That is something that just is a matter of getting educated on. And I get that taxes get boring. We've been doing taxes for the last couple of weeks, and I'd be hard-pressed to get you to do another tax show, right? Because it's everybody's favorite subject. It is a boring situation. But what we're telling you, it's an often overlooked piece of the pie to have a successful retirement plan. With things that have changed so rapidly over the last decade, and where we think things are going in the next decade, with what we believe will be an environment that taxes are going up, it is important to get educated on these. And so what we're telling you is you don't have to get educated on the entire tax code. We're just trying to get you educated on the basics that just these small things that we've talked about the last couple of weeks can literally save you thousands of dollars in retirement in taxes over your lifetime. And wouldn't you rather have those thousands going into your pocket than the government's pocket?
1: Well, you bring up a good point that we don't need to be CPAs or tax efficient maestros in our planning. You just need to have the basic understanding, is this investment that I'm using tax friendly or tax unfriendly? And if it's tax friendly, well, you can own it anywhere and it doesn't really matter as much. But if it's tax unfriendly, you better make certain that you're using it in a, or you're buying it and investing in it in a tax-deferred account or a tax-free account, or it's going to cause you some current taxation that's going to eat into your returns and also make you a little ornery every April.
0: We're just trying to get you to think a little bit differently about your investments than maybe what you've done in the past. And specifically what we're talking about is when you're sitting there with your advisor, or maybe you're doing it by yourself, and you're looking at an investment just for that particular investment, we want you to look at the merits of the investment. We definitely want you to continue to do that because that is the smart thing to do. Does this investment make sense to me? And then after that, we want you to go one step further. If you find an investment that makes sense for you and you feel comfortable with that investment, then we're just asking you to take it a step further. And the next question is, does this investment have any tax efficiencies for me about where I'm intending to invest it in? And sometimes it will cause you to recognize that, wait a second, if it doesn't, then wouldn't it make more sense to put it over here and invest it here if I like that investment? And that's what we're telling you. We just want you to go a step further. Does the investment make sense? Yes. You've been doing that probably your entire investment life. Now we want you to go a step further and say, are there tax efficiencies with this investment? And that is a discussion that you need to have with your advisor, or if you're doing it by yourself, to check those things out. And if you've got any questions, that's why we're here, trying to educate you, and we'd be pleased to answer those questions for you.
1: And why we spent so much time on it on this show is because we constantly and consistently see this piece of the puzzle overlooked or completely ignored. And we shouldn't be telling you anything that is rocket science. We shouldn't be telling you anything that you can't find readily available with a few clicks. This is not something that takes a lot of effort and a lot of energy to accommodate for this asset location discussion. But still, even though to us it's the basics, and it, you know, if you work with us, you'll understand why we're saying it's the basics, because it's all readily available out there. But it's so often overlooked, it's simply crazy, because as Al said, some of these few moves can save you thousands in taxes. just by holding your accounts correctly and in the right spots.
0: The reason that we're bringing it up and the reason that we do this show every single year is this is not just a onesie-twosie that we run across on an annual basis. Probably in excess of 70% of the people that come and see us for the first time, we recognize that there are tax inefficiencies in their portfolio. And as I said earlier in the show, what does it matter if you're dealing with the smartest person in the world in the regard to the investments, and they're getting you 2% more on your investments, and you're paying 30% too much in taxes? Which one would you rather have? And what we find is so many people aren't paying attention to that. And just think about it. I'm just asking you, because I ask you when you come in and see us, have you talked about tax efficiencies with the portfolio? And the reason that I know most of them feel this way is because when we ask you to come and see us, we ask you to bring 2 years of tax returns. And a lot of people are a bit apprehensive about that. Ooh, I don't know if I want to bring my tax returns. And yet we feel that that is an area that we have to start looking at that. Wouldn't it be prudent of us to see what you're doing with your taxes before we even make one investment recommendation to you? And that's why we do things the way that we do. And so if you're not going through those things, we think it's important to do so because we believe that you'll keep more of your hard-earned money in your pocket.
1: And you've heard it from us before. You've heard us talk over the years about our strategic GPS, our guided planning system. Our process here that's proprietary to us, Al and I put it together over decades of experience. And what we did in that guided planning system, our strategic GPS, is we just simply identified the five key areas to any financial plan. And if you recall, one of those areas is taxes, income, investments, taxes, healthcare, legacy. There's a reason why taxes is one of the top five essential areas of any financial plan, because it can certainly wreck your retirement if done improperly.
0: And the way that our government's been going into debt and the way we're printing money, we think it'll be more important than ever. I think looking at taxes in your portfolio over the next 20 years will be much more important than it was the last 20.
1: And you think if taxes are going to go lower, I think you're fooling yourself. You're exactly right that it is going to get more and more important to understand all the tax code has to offer.
0: If you've hung in with us through the entire show today, we are very grateful that you have. We commend you for it because this is such a hard topic to talk to you through the radio on. And yet, hopefully what we are telling you is it is so important to pay attention to the location of where you invest your money and how it relates to your taxes. With the way that they print money in Washington today, I don't think that there's anybody who doesn't think that our taxes are going to go up into our retirement years. And for the next 20 and 30 years, they're probably going to go up every couple of years. And so it's going to be vitally important to pay attention to what opportunities you have available to you to lower your tax burden. Because at the end of the day, we want to keep up with inflation. And we also want to make certain we don't run out of money in retirement. One of the best ways of doing that is to do things that are in your control. And one of the things that is in your control is taxes. Taxes are not something that happened to you. It's something that you can actually get educated on, and they're in your control. And so what we recommend that you do is just continue the rest of your lives to learn things about taxes a little bit more each year than the year before, so that you can keep more of your hard-earned money. And if you'd like to get the white paper that we've been talking about today, it is simply a white paper that we're titling a 2021 Tax Planning Guide. We'd be pleased to send this to you at no charge or no obligation. If you'd like to get your hands on that, all you have to do is call us at 855-231-6010. You can also go to our website, which is SIPWM.com. And regardless of the device you're using, if you're using a cell phone or a laptop, your computer, whatever device you're using, just click the box that says, click here for this week's radio offer, complete some information, we'll get it, and we'll get back to you. Now, either way that you do it today, you're going to go into a service. So you're going to leave a voicemail or you're going to send us an email through the web, and we're going to get back to you on Monday. If you have specific questions on your specific portfolio or specific questions on taxes, and you'd rather just have your question answered, feel free to call Monday through Friday. That same toll-free number rings into our office during the week during normal business hours, typically 8:30 to 4:30, and ask for Al or Mike. One of us will come to the phone and we'll personally talk to you and answer any questions that you have. You could also, if you choose, come in and have a second opinion. We do those all the time as well, and there is no charge for that. They're completely complimentary. And all you have to do to get that done is give us a call at 855-231-6010. Now, stay with us next week.

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3: Foundations of Freedom, a look at America's founding principles and the leaders who shaped our nation.
4: In 1796, George Washington made one of the most consequential decisions in American history. He chose not to seek a third term as president. So why does that matter? Because America was not built on permanent rulers. It was built on ordered liberty. Faith teaches that authority is a stewardship, not a possession. Leaders are accountable to God for how they use power. And why does that still matter today? Because republics survive when leaders respect limits and citizens defend them. Washington's lesson still stands. A republic is preserved when power has limits, and public service remains a duty to God and country, not a path to personal rule.
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11: On this vote, the yeas are 50, the nays are 49. The nomination is confirmed.
10: And with that, Senator Ashley Moody of Florida announced early this morning the Senate had confirmed Todd Blanche to serve as U.S. Attorney General. Florida Senator Republican Rick Scott told the Salem Radio Network this week, mainstream Democrats he knows on Capitol Hill have lost their way and are intimidated by the leftist socialist wing of their party.
12: They're scared of Mondami and AOC. They vote like Mondami and AOC would vote. And so they've lost their party. They can't stand up for themselves. And so even if they're not radical, they're voting radical because they're scared to death. I mean, Mondami and AOC run the Democrat Party now.
10: Senator Scott also tells the Salem Radio Network he predicts that all of those government-run grocery stores in New York City will fail. This is SRN.
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14: Well, what I like to call ADHD baseball takes over Target Field tonight. It's Banana Ball, the Savannah Bananas, in town. They played last night, tonight, and Sunday. Always something to keep your attention at a Banana Ball game. From the JTR Roofing Studios, sunny highs in the mid-80s.

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4: Welcome back, Twin Cities and world. It's the wind beneath the right wing, the shining spot of red and sea of dingy, dismal, demented, depressing institutional blue. The Northern Alliance Radio Network. My name, Mitch Berg. My blog, shotinthedark.info, dominating Twin Cities media for 22, almost 22 and a half years now, along with my colleague Brad Carlson, heard every Sunday from 1 to 3 here on AM 12A, The Patriot. We're back in the groove, heading towards the primaries on Tuesday, and it's a big one. It's always a big one. Every election is the most important of your lifetime. I hear people repeating that cynically and sarcastically. Nothing sarcastic about it. When communists, actual communists, are afoot, every election is life or death. I hate to put stress on the election process for you, but it's the truth. So I've had a policy my entire talk radio career. I don't quote endorse end quote candidates. I don't endorse in races as a general rule. To the best of my knowledge, I've never done it. I mean, If there's nobody running in the primary, I make it fairly clear. I'm voting for the most conservative person who can win. I follow the William F. Buckley commandment, as I've been talking about for the last several weeks here on the broadcast. I vote for in primaries, and if I'm representing any portion of the party at a convention or a caucus or whatever, I vote for the most conservative candidate who can win. Now, in my local politics, that's almost never an issue. We're lucky if we can find a candidate at all in Senate District 65 in St. Paul to run for much of anything. We do have one this year. This is good. Christopher Rocco. So make sure if you live in the Midway, you support him, because good God, the alternative is, well, the same government that gave us Cowley Herr. Okay. I got it out there. I guess it's technically not the elephant in the room. It's the donkey in the room. Anyway. So, but I may make an exception this year. And in so doing, I want to go back to maybe the worst moment in the history of Minnesota politics. And there have been a lot of choices. There have been a lot of choices as to the worst moment in the history of Minnesota politics. It may have been the 2020 riots. That's a solid candidate. It may have been Governor Walz abolishing science during the beginning of the COVID pandemic. It may have been the loss via legal fraud of the governor's election in 2010. I say legal fraud because essentially the Twin Cities left and genuine Rhino Center put up a fake Republican candidate, Tom Horner, who siphoned enough votes away from the real Republican, Tom Emmer, to give us 8 years of Mark Dayton. And that was really the start of the swirling of the toilet whose flush we are near the bottom of right now. I hope that's not too vivid an image for you, but just a snowball rolling down a hill isn't nearly vivid enough for the state of this state and how badly this place has collapsed in the last 16 years. And those moments were all dark. In a sense, and maybe this is more a matter of the darkest moment in the history of the Republican Party or in opposition politics in this state, but it was November 1998. Jesse Ventura wins the election. Now, say what you will about him as a governor. He was a mixed bag. He did some things really well, and he was a buffoon, and he did a lot of things really, really badly. And, of course, he cuddled up to the Democrats to get most of what he wanted done. So it was, in effect, like having a moderate Democrat governor back when moderate Democrat still existed. He was right on some issues. He lowered license fees. Yay. He was solid but not solid enough on Second Amendment issues. He didn't use his bully pulpit to push much along, but he didn't do any damage, so we'll give him that. But he came along at a time when things were going so well in Minnesota, when things were so awesome, when we were among the top five states in the country for per capita GDP, when we had industries that were brewing up here in the Twin Cities that were dominating their markets worldwide. I mean, we were the world's leader in medical devices. We are among the world's leader in high technology. Most of the world's supercomputers were built here, or at least programmed here in Minneapolis and Chippewa Falls, whatever. Anyway, we had it all back then. This was, as much as people, especially older DFLers and independent Republicans, yap about 1969, 1970, and Wendell Anderson appearing on the cover of Time magazine, the late 1990s, mid to late 1990s were a really good time. I mean, yes, we had Arne Carlson as governor, and yes, he spent like have more colorful statements. Let's just say a teenager with a stolen gold card. He spent a lot of money. I mean, in the context of the time. He governed like a Democrat, but a moderate 1990s Democrat, like a Bill Clinton Democrat. I mean, he's a DFL supporting hypocrite right now, but we have had many worse governors since then. In fact, we've had two worse governors since then. The one we currently have and the one right before. So we'll say that about him. And things were so good back then that Minnesotans could think to themselves, let's play a huge practical joke on ourselves. Let's elect a professional wrestler governor. And 30% of the voters in this state, 37% to be exact, voted for him and took a brief leave from being serious about government, about life and everything, and said, yep, okay. We voted for a guy who gave us a message that resonated with us in the same way that professional wrestling resonates with everyone at some point or another in their lives, or Muhammad Ali smack talking his opponents resonated with people. It was a lot of big talk and some fun ads and some fairly brilliant messaging around a fairly conventional and semi-libertarian, but also crazy, not crazy liberal, slightly left of center by the time message on many issues, but not all. He was a moderate. He was all over the place. He cuddled up to the anyway, he was a big practical joke Minnesota could play on itself back at a time when we could play practical jokes on ourselves. And some people took from that completely the wrong message. The idea that if you are a maverick, that if you're just not part of the establishment, that that's all that mattered. And they missed the key message. Jesse Ventura certainly had the anti-establishment message. He was certainly an outsider. I mean, he'd been mayor of Brooklyn Center, otherwise no real political background. He didn't even have a political party. I mean, he seceded from Ross Perot's Reform Party to form the Independence Party, which became a major party for several cycles and bounced back and forth across the political spectrum from libertarian conservative to moderate Democrat, depending on the fortunes of the electoral cycle. But he essentially said, yeah, as long as you're anti-establishment, it's all good. And without pointing out the fact that not a single legislator was ever elected to the Independence Party. There was one Democrat from Rochester who changed to the Independence Party and was voted out of office 2 years later, as I recall. And I couldn't name this person, so don't ask. But that was it. He had to find some support in the legislature, and most of that came from the DFL under Roger Moe, who knew an opportunity when they saw it. Anyway, and it was not the worst 4 years we've ever had in Minnesota. I will say that. Our pocketbooks thanked us, but also the fundamental strength of Minnesota's economy was so good back then, we could afford to play practical jokes on ourselves. We can say none of that today. And that brings us to the governor's race. By the way, on the show today, we've got Diane Krenz is running for Hennepin County Attorney coming up later on this hour. Second hour, we've got Michelle Tafoya, who's running for United States Senate, and we've got Dan Fiskum, who's running for, I believe, Minnesota State Senate out in the Western Subs, also running against data centers. We will have a conversation about that, 651-289-4488. So let's talk about the governor's race. Like I said, I never endorse people. but I'm also sick to death of people hearing, people thinking, and when I say people, I mean Republicans, thinking that the most important trait in a candidate is to be against the establishment, and for God's sake, to not be a rhino, R-I-A, Republican in name only. And, of course, my functional definition of rhino after 20 years of listening to these people is any Republican who has ever been elected to do anything other than be a candidate one time. One time. That's all it takes. If you're elected to any, especially any legislative body, you are from a district that is not 80-20 Republican, you're going to wind up making compromises. And the higher you go in the hierarchy, especially to leadership, the more of those compromises you're going to have to make. And there are people who don't know how politics is done. God bless them. They don't understand that. So when Lisa Daymuth puts her names on bills that people object to later, that's because when you're the Speaker of a House that is evenly divided, 67-67, to get anything done at all, you're going to win some, you're going to lose some. You're going to trade some horses. You're going to give some things away and win some things. And so Lisa Daymuth, when people say she's a rhino because she voted for this bill calling racism a public health emergency when she was not the Speaker of the House 4 years ago, 6 years ago, or when she didn't, I don't know, call out the National Guard to oppose license fees when she wasn't the Speaker of the House, or when she didn't go out and arrest fraudsters, even though the House has no arrest or police powers and only subpoena power if they get a clear majority on the question, which they don't have. So here's the part I'm getting really tired of. From erstwhile Republicans, especially Republicans in a certain social circle within the GOP, these are the people who will spend the entire 2-4 years between governor's race going, "Hey, why don't you Republicans in the legislature do something about the collapse of Minnesota?" Well, they're in the minority, or for this last two sessions, they've been a one-vote minority in the Senate and tied in the House, which means nothing gets done unless you get a Democrat to flip. No Democrats have flipped, and no Republicans have flipped, which means nothing gets through the House. Lisa Daymuth held the Republican tie vote together, so nothing bad got through. But, so these are the people saying, "Hey, do something about the collapse of Minnesota." And then, here we are, after the convention, going, with them going, "I'm voting Mike Lindell because he's anti-establishment. He's not part of the deep state machine. And I don't care on if having him on the ballot leads to a DFL trifecta because I don't know what the connection between the two is. And if I don't understand it, it must not matter." Now, all you legislators out there, do something about the collapse of Minnesota. We're going to talk about that when I come back. 651-289-4488, the number to call, should you care to join me. I'm not endorsing, I'm just explaining. Northern Alliance, AM 1280, The Patriot.

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8: 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I don't endorse candidates, but I'm going to give you some rationale here. Now, to all my Republican activist friends, and I get it, I am one myself. I'm a BPOU officer, so I should be supporting the endorsed candidate, but let's look at this last round of Minnesota polls. Now, you say, hey, that's the Minnesota poll. They're the enemy. Yeah, I know. And by the way, I made a case in 2010, 2011, and I brought the receipts for why it looked like it was pretty much a rigged poll back then, or at the very least seemed to follow political currents. No polling is perfect. Some polling is much worse than others. The Star Tribune Minnesota poll, I have no evidence over the last 5 or 6 years that it's been especially egregiously stacked in any direction. I'm willing to be convinced. The polling, well, in the Senate race, Michelle Tafoya had got more votes than all the other Republicans put together. The next highest scoring Republican came in behind undecided, and the endorsed candidate, Adam Schwarzy, came in with 31% name recognition statewide and 9% approval among Republicans statewide. Not because 91% disapprove of him, because so few Republicans have even heard of him. That's not a ding on Adam Schwarzy. That's a ding on the Republican Party. If that's all the Republican Party endorsement gets you in this state for name recognition, I asked my Republican activist friends, what I echo Walter Hudson's question. What indeed is the point of worrying about the endorsement if that's all it gets you? All right, let's talk about the governor's race. The Minnesota poll shows right now, in a one-to-one matchup between Amy Klobuchar and Kendall Qualls, the endorsed candidate, 48-37, an 11-point race with 15% under, 15% undecided right now. So if two-thirds of the undecideds, forget that. If all of the undecideds broke for Kendall Qualls right now, it would be a close race, but Kendall Qualls would pull it out. All of the undecideds are not going to go for Kendall Qualls. I love Kendall Qualls. He's been doing all the right things as long as I've known him. I would vote for him with pride if he wins the primary. Take Action was one of the most brilliant things I've seen in Minnesota politics. And Kendall and Sheila are wonderful people. It's a crying shame that they are not at the top of the balloting here, that they didn't win the endorsement, and that has not gotten him out of third place. But those are the numbers we have right now. If you have better numbers, let me know. I'll wait. Amy Klobuchar is leading in a head-to-head matchup with Lisa Daymuth, 48-40 with 12% undecided. Now we're talking. If two-thirds of the undecideds go for Daymuth, and it's a long shot, but if there's an October surprise from the feds on executive branch corruption, stranger things have happened. And right now, given that the DFL has its own problems, not to say that Democrats are not going to vote Democrat, but Tim Walz's popularity in Minnesota is actually lower than President Trump's right now. President Trump right now in Minnesota is about as popular as a case of whooping cough, and he's doing better than Walz. So these undecideds could, with a little luck, could make it at least a close race, if not an outright victory. And I'll tell you why that matters in a minute, because here's why it matters. Right now, if we use the Star Tribune poll as a baseline, Amy Klobuchar, although Amy wants people to think of Jim Klobuchar, all other things considered, is beating Lindell 53-36. Let's run through that here real quick. If every single undecided vote in the poll broke for Mike Lindell, that would make it a 53-47 race. That is a bad loss, but not catastrophic. Maybe catastrophic enough to cause the problem I'm about to describe here. Because all 11%, by the way, that's a much lower percent undecided than either of the other matchups. 11%, if they went 50-50 or even 8-3, 6-5, it would be a loss along the lines of where Scott Jensen came in 4 years ago. An 8-point loss. An 8-point loss was enough to drag the rest of the ticket, where two races that should have won, the state auditor's race with Ryan Wilson and the attorney general's race with Jim Schultz, both of which, I mean, the state auditor's race came within a fraction of a point, and Jim Schultz lost to the terribly unpopular Keith Ellison by just over a point. Had Scott Jensen lost by half the margin he lost by, we'd have gotten two constitutional officers for the first time since 2006. Just by losing less badly. And we likely would have held on to, if not held on in the House and Senate, held on to at least the Senate for another term. Not given up the complete trifecta, which gives us at least the ability to block the stupid ideas. Now, that's with an 8-point loss. And yes, it is an absolute fact that losing the governor's race or the presidential race in a presidential year, the performance of the top of the ticket is reflected by the bottom of the ticket, down into the legislative races, down into county prosecutor races, down into the local races. If you get completely massacred for governor or president, your odds of doing well down ticket are considerably lower. And that's a problem because we're behind by one vote in the state Senate. There are three senators on the DFL side that are intensely vulnerable right now. Seeberger in Afton, Kupek in Moorhead, and especially Grant Housechild in Cook. And they got elected 4 years ago because in races that Republicans should have won, Scott Jensen got drubbed by 8 points. And there's a solid case to be made that that's why we don't have Ryan Wilson as state auditor running for re-election day, why we don't have Jim Schultz as attorney general, why we had, at the very least, a Democrat Senate, and maybe, possibly, given that 4,000 votes changing statewide would have flipped both chambers. What we would have had was 4 years of a Governor Waltz who would be listening to a Republican legislature and saying, okay, you say jump, how high? And off of what? That's my Waltz impression. Now, if Mike Lindell, if these poll numbers are accurate, or even close to accurate, and Mike Lindell loses by 17 points, or let's say he overperforms the Minnesota poll and loses by, pick a margin, 12 points. Past performance indicates that this is going to drag the ticket to the point where we're going to lose, we could very well lose the House and Senate again, and face a Democrat trifecta led by an Amy Klobuchar who unexpectedly will come out of the closet as a DSA socialist. Because these aren't even the DFLers we faced 4 years ago. They're worse. The DFL has insinuated itself into more. The DSA, I should say, has wiggled its way into more of the DFL than they were. They have metastasized in the last 4 years. And Amy Klobuchar, what's she going to do, oppose them? She will be the DSA's puppet. She will have no strength with which to oppose them, even if this whole moderate thing has penetrated the space beneath that hairdo of hers. And that's if Mike Lindell only loses as bad as Scott Jensen did. Scott Jensen was not 15 points behind at primary time 4 years ago. So if you're one of those people who say, hey, not a rhino, and he's at the establishment, he's against the deep state, what do you suppose your fighter, your non-deep state dwelling guy, is going to do with a three-vote minority in the Senate and an eight-vote minority in the House? I got the answer for you. Nothing! Even if by some miracle he wins, and he will not, but even if he does, he will be able to do nothing. He will go to the DFL Speaker of the House and Senate Majority and go, hey, I got to jump. Off of what? So I'm not endorsing Lisa Damoth, but I'm voting for her. And I'm voting for her for purely practical reasons. She is our best chance not only to win, but to at least make the race close enough where we got a shot at flipping one of the branches of the legislature, which is the only hope Minnesota has. I got time for a very short call here. Engie in Bloomington, you are live and on the air.
9: Thanks, Mitch. Thank you for squeaking me in. Look, I agree with you on Lisa Damoth. I don't on Adam Schwarzy, Michelle Tafoya. Full disclosure, I've been with Adam for over a year. Adam's the better candidate. Now, I've said this to Michelle as recently as 3 days ago. Should she win that primary, I'll be right behind her. She's going to be on the show. She's probably listening to this right now.
8: She's at an event right now, so there's not a chance in heck she's listening. But
9: I thought you were going to talk to her.
8: Okay. Oh, she's coming up on the air. She's going to be from elsewhere, so no worries. She will be on the air soon.
9: I understand.
8: And I'm with you. By the way, I got to go, Engie, but I appreciate what you're saying, and you're exactly right. And by the way, if whoever wins, I'll support him. I'll vote for Mike Lindell in the general if it comes to that, if he wins the primary. But I'm going to vote for Lisa Damoth, and that's exactly why. And if you disagree, well, believe me, we'll try to have a chance to talk about it. Diane Krenz joins us right after the break. Go nowhere.
10: Foundations of Freedom, a look at America's founding principles and the leaders who shaped our nation.
11: In 1796, George Washington made one of the most consequential decisions in American history. He chose not to seek a third term as president. So why does that matter? Because America was not built on permanent rulers. It was built on ordered liberty. Faith teaches that authority is a stewardship, not a possession. Leaders are accountable to God for how they use power. And why does that still matter today? Because republics survive when leaders respect limits and citizens defend them. Washington's lesson still stands. A republic is preserved when power has limits, and public service remains a duty to God and country, not a path to personal rule.
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8: 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So one of the many local races that matters, and frequently I will say when I come on these broadcasts here that the local races, your local representative, your city council, your school board, your county prosecutor races are more important than governor and senator and state legislative races. Well, I'm going to say they're all about equal these days, because if you live within broadcast range of Hennepin County, you know that that there's been some room for improvement in Hennepin County. And with us to discuss that is candidate for Hennepin County prosecutor, Hennepin County attorney. My God, I'm blanking out here.
15: It's okay. It's Diane Krenz.
8: Diane Krenz. I knew that. God, I'm from a very German part of the world. All of a sudden, this balloon of German names starts floating around in my head. Diane Krenz. I apologize. Thank you very much.
15: It's okay. You said it before the break.
8: So. I know. It's not. I'm not faking this here. At any rate. So you're running for Hennepin County Attorney. I remember the name of the county, of the office at the very least. So
15: that's all right.
8: Yeah. First of all, let's introduce you to the audience here real quick.
15: Sure. So thanks for having me, Mitch.
8: Sure.
15: I worked at the Hennepin County Attorney's Office for over 40 years. Okay. I started there when I was still in law school, 1983.
8: Okay.
15: I was a law clerk for a number of years, became an attorney there sometime after I graduated from law school. It was kind of a long process.
8: Yes.
15: And I have been strictly a prosecutor there.
8: Okay.
15: I have prosecuted every crime you can possibly imagine. I was on the gang team. I did career offender property offenders. I did white collar crime fraud stuff for the last 7 years before I left.
8: There's a lot of headlines buried in that.
15: There are. And I left in April of 2025 because of how things are being run there right now.
8: Tell us, I mean, it's almost become a cliche bashing on Bloody Mary Moriarty for having basically run the prosecutor's office like an adjunct to the public defender's office. But what are some, I mean, we know it's bad. It's almost become a cliche to drag Minneapolis for being a crime-plagued hellhole. And there's something to it. I mean, it's one of the few metro areas in the country, or a few cities, I should say, where crime isn't dropping over this last year or two here. At least it's certainly not the rate it is everywhere else in the country. How bad is it? What are some people, the things people need to know that they aren't even finding out now about Mary Moriarty from the likes of the Star Tribune and Channel 4?
15: Where do I start?
8: Any place you want. We got a half hour.
15: So, you know, I had known Mary for a very long time when she was a public defender. And I think what people didn't know when they voted for her is that she had been unceremoniously dumped as the chief of the Hennepin County Public Defender's Office.
8: Yeah.
15: And signed an agreement that she would no longer ever be a public defender in the state of Minnesota again.
8: Wow. So she backed her way into it through the other side of the process.
15: That's right. And the people that she's brought in are people who have the same mindset, very defense-oriented, and have openly said they couldn't change the system from being defense attorneys on the outside, so they had to get into the system in order to make changes. And boy, have there been a lot of them.
8: So, yeah. So, and the problems hardly need to be reiterated, although for some voters, apparently they do. And your qualifications are certainly there. I mean, you know, 4 decades working in the prosecutor's office, kind of covering the whole waterfront here. Tell us a little bit about what decided you to run for the office here. It's a big lift.
15: It is. And so I had run as the supervisor, the white collar crime fraud team, for 18 months. Mary decided she no longer wanted my services doing that. And I thought, well, I can take my pension. I can walk out.
8: Yeah.
15: And in talking to some of my friends, I had talked about it for a very long time off and on, because it's been hard watching over the years politicians run that office and not real prosecutors.
8: Yeah.
15: There has never been a real prosecutor there since I started in 1983 with Tom Johnson, who was a fairly decent person.
8: I remember.
15: So I thought, oh man. And one of my friends said, this is perfect. She did you a favor by making that decision so you can leave and you have time to pull things together, which it wasn't enough time, but what the heck, I decided to do it anyway, because I've just seen so much there. I also worked, I did union work there.
8: Okay.
15: So even though, I'm right of center, the union was the way we could manage our benefits and manage our wages and get better things. And so I was in union leadership for over 30 years. So I know the Hennepin County system. I was a steward. I know all of that sort of thing. And I just thought, I think I can do this. I can pull this together. I've seen everything that's not worked. I've seen things that have been tried and have worked, and we need to get back to some sensibility and some common sense there.
8: Excellent. So let's talk a little bit about for your campaign. Now, I don't know where you're at in the endorsement process. I know it's technically nonpartisan.
15: It is, and that is one of the things that I stress to people, and voters I've talked to love the fact that I am not party affiliated.
8: Right.
15: I am an independent candidate. I willingly admit I am conservative.
8: Right.
15: I have assistance and support from some Republicans, from some former DFL people, and independent voters. People are tired of the politics, and they've really seen it with this last 3.5 years in that office and decisions that have been made and the results of those decisions.
8: So, yeah, no, it's become a national, I mean, as someone who writes as a columnist for some political publications nationwide, I got to say Mary Moriarty is an endless cavalcade of material, and that hits my bottom line nicely. But holy cow, I mean, the things that have happened in Minneapolis. I mean, I moved here not long after you started working for the county attorney's office. Moved here in 85 when it was the place to be. It was the destination. Mm-hmm. And I remember Fedora's Travel Guides wrote an article in 1986 calling Minneapolis and St. Paul the Athens of the 20th century. And nobody has said that in 20 years.
15: Yeah.
8: This place just keeps getting worse and worse. And crime is part of it, but it's a big part. The quality of life and the Minneapolis boosters will deny it. But the fact is, Minneapolis is not as safe as it used to be. And the level of the type of crime has gotten more venial and more sort of settled into the fabric of the place in a way that it even wasn't during the Minneapolis years. Because back then, you may recall, the mayors and the city councils on both sides of the river thought crime was bad and the law-abiding citizens were good. And Mary Moriarty has flipped that 180 degrees, and that's the part that needs to get changed.
15: It is. And you know, the decline of things isn't all at Mary's feet.
8: Right.
15: She's been an addition to it.
8: Yeah.
15: And part of that, I think, is excusing crime for juveniles.
8: Yes.
15: And using the whole brain science. And I do not dispute that that brain science is real. There is real science and real questioning about that.
8: Yeah.
15: The problem is how it's applied.
8: And how one reacts to it. I study that for a living. It is a real thing. And the idea is, like, how do you correct those aberrations that come from that immaturity in the brain? By coddling it, by taking those aberrations and saying, okay, we're sorry we did this to you. That has never worked.
15: That's right. And we already had a juvenile delinquency system. So we were acknowledging that about kids under the age of 18. I mean, I did juvenile prosecution for 5 years early on in my career. We didn't even have this extended juvenile jurisdiction thing when I was there. And the whole reason, and I believe that the office, the Hennepin County Attorney's Office, lobbied for that. The whole reason for that is that they realized that some kids needed more time to rehabilitate so it can take them up to 21 years old.
8: Yeah.
15: And now it's like it's a free-for-all in things.
8: Oh, yeah.
15: And this whole law change, which, by the way, was authored in part and sponsored by Cedric Frazier, one of the other people running for this position, of raising the age. You know, Mary and her staff are calling it decriminalizing elementary age children. Well, they were never criminalized.
8: Yeah.
15: They had juvenile delinquency. Yeah. But now you can't take a kid 12 and under into the juvenile delinquency system, and there is no answer for what they're going to do with those kids. What are you going to do with the kid who carjacks 20 cars?
8: Yeah.
15: What are you going to do with the kid who stabs or shoots somebody? There's no answer for it.
8: There's no answer, and when they try to deny, that's the real problem. So, I mean, the numbers show what the problem is. That gangs are not they're depraved, but they're not stupid. When they had shifted the work of jacking cars and sticking people up and carrying out hits to kids who are in the juvenile system and thus immune from consequences because of the changes in the law, and advancing those changes into older and older tranches of kids. That shows where the free market took these people, at any rate. So, questions or comments for Diane Krenz, candidate for Hennepin County Attorney's Office. Give us a call at 651-289-4488. I'll leave a little extra time for calls on the other side of the break, but let's take one real quick. And we'll talk a little bit about the race and the electoral topography of Hennepin County when we return on the Northern Alliance Radio Network, AM 1280, The Patriot.

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7: AM 12A, The Patriot, the Northern Alliance Radio Network, 651-289-4488. The number to call if you have questions or comments for Diane Krentz, who has kept up with me on the music choices throughout the show. Anyway, so we're talking about more serious stuff here right now, and that's the Hennepin County Attorney's Office. Now, this is I keep having to remind myself, this is not one of those races that's covered by instant runoff voting, which there was a time I might have thought, oh, bad news. But no, after seeing what an incumbent protection system instant runoff has become, mm-hmm. I'm thinking this may be the best thing that could have happened to you in this nonpartisan race. You're facing off against Cedric Frazier and Anders Volk. I speak German, so I want to call it Volk, who sounds like a Bond villain. I mean, a name like that, I'm surprised that Cubby Broccoli didn't copyright it. And a few other people who don't pass the name recognition test, but I gotta figure if there's ever a chance to split the crazy leftist and placid leftist vote, that's got to be it. I mean, that's mm-hmm. got to be a path to victory for you here, potentially here, Diane.
8: Well, that's what I'm hoping. There's five of us running.
7: Yeah,
8: I'm the only woman, which I think gives me a little bit of advantage of some kind.
7: Right.
8: And the other four all sought the DFL endorsement.
7: Okay.
8: I am the only candidate who didn't ask the DFL for anything.
7: Okay.
8: And Cedric Frazier, about 300 people on a Saturday morning in the St. Louis Park Gymnasium voted for him to have the endorsement. A man named Hao Wen, who is a prosecutor in Ramsey County, came in second, and Anders Volk came in third.
7: And Andrew's, I'm seeing all of the right people on social media, the crazies from the DSA side getting behind Volk, which I guess totally tracks with that name.
8: Actually, the DSA is behind Cedric.
7: Oh, really? Oh,
8: yes.
7: I read that all wrong. Okay,
8: yep.
7: Fair enough.
8: So Cedric is the DSA candidate, and okay. Anders is what people are calling the normie DFL.
7: Interesting. Person. Okay, I read that all wrong. Okay.
8: That's okay.
7: So yeah. So and we have endorsements from Keith Ellison in the race here, as I recall.
8: That's correct.
7: Which at one point might have made me think bad news, but on the other hand, I was looking at the statewide popularity numbers, and Keith Ellison is less popular than Tim Walz, and Tim Walz has lower positive numbers than Donald Trump in Minnesota.
8: Wow.
7: So that is, and lower negatives too, but still, people are less impassioned about him, but people are impassioned about Keith Ellison, which has me crossing all kinds of fingers about this November here, fingers crossed here. But
8: right.
7: Let's talk about Hennepin County here, though. So what is, I mean, we've talked about the potential split of the votes here, which they may well work out during the primaries here. But what is a small R Republican's path to victory in the Hennepin County attorney's race, Diane?
8: Well, I'm going on my experience, and I did not ask for political endorsements because I have seen too many people endorse somebody purely along party lines, not according to whether that person can actually do the job. Now, as a good union member and dues-paying, not fair share union member for 30 years,
7: yeah.
8: I did ask for AFSCME's endorsement and did not get it.
7: Huh.
8: Well, because Cedric has done a lot of work. And I told them during the screening, listen, unions usually are seen as being only an arm of the Democrats, and you have an opportunity to pick an independent candidate who actually did the work of a union member. And yeah. They didn't think that was a good argument. But my endorsements are all from retired police officers.
7: Okay.
8: And victims of cases that I prosecuted, because I thought these are people who know what my work is. They know who I am in the courtroom, or they've seen me handle a case, or they've worked with me in putting a case together and getting a conviction. So that was important to me.
7: So if you're a Minneapolitan right now and you're one of the beleaguered Minneapolis Republicans out there that are out there, I mean, there's a solid 20-30% of the city that is Republican here. Who goes forward? Is it the top two that go forward to the general?
8: Yes, the top two go forward.
7: So just getting votes out there for someone who's not a DFL-endorsed, DSA-endorsed candidate is worth turning out for in Minneapolis right now.
8: And then, absolutely.
7: And this is a blow you can strike for maybe having a shot at saving what used to be in a pretty amazing city in so many ways. So how can people, how can people find out more about you? Let's go talk about
8: so that. So my website, I'm on Facebook. Diane Krenz for Hennepin County Attorney, I think is what it is. So you can look me up that way, and that I have a lot of content there. I'm on X at Diane Krenz MN is my handle, I guess we call it.
7: Okay.
8: And then my website is www.dianekrenz.com.
7: Okay, we'll go through those yet again before we get off the air here. So let's say you get into the top two on Tuesday, and I can't emphasize this enough. If you're in Hennepin County, anywhere in Hennepin County, including the parts that are not falling apart, and there are a few still, get out, drag your family and friends out to the polls. For those of you who say it's completely hopeless, this is one of those races where it's not completely hopeless. You just actually have to show up and have some hope here, folks.
8: And one of the things we should remind people of, too, is so when you're voting in the primary, on the front of the ballot, you can either choose Republican or you can choose Democrat to vote.
7: That's right.
8: My ballot, or you have to flip your ballot over for the nonpartisan races. So mine is on the back of the ballot, and it doesn't make any difference whether you vote Republican or Democrat on the front. You still get to vote in the nonpartisan race.
7: So even if you're a Democrat who is sick to death of having to scrape graffiti off your garage and replace your catalytic converter every 9 months, you can still vote to get Mary Moriarty or her designated successors and the stench of her reign out of office here. And so that is some good news right there for all you Democrats who want change but want to stay in your own primary here. So that's good news right there. So let's keep our fingers crossed and say you get through the top two and wind up on the ballot in November here, what kind of help do you need from people?
8: Well, obviously I'll need people to vote for me.
7: Yeah.
8: I need some volunteers.
7: Yes.
8: You can always give donations. I still have some yard signs actually left for the primary, although it's interesting. We sent our first text out, and I think I got at least four or five people who said, send me a yard sign. It's funny because who responds to those political texts, right?
7: No, I treat them like all the other spam. I figure if I respond, it's just going to get me on the hook for more. But
8: and I probably shouldn't out this, but the candidate can reply to those. And so I've spent about 4 hours in the last 24 wow. responding to people. Now, occasionally there was the your mother was a hamster, to which I responded, and your father smelt of elderberries. But
7: I take a break in your general direction.
8: Yes.
7: We're not quite out of time here yet right now. So we're talking with Diane Krenz, who is the not Republican endorsed, but Republican conservative, non-Moriarty candidate for Hennepin County prosecutor. This is a vitally important race. This is one of those races where if Republicans in Minneapolis and Hennepin County in general get over the doom cycle that they've been in forever, you can actually knock a little chip out of the armor of the DFL and start making a difference in Minneapolis and Hennepin County in general here. And so that is vitally important. One more time, let's go through the website and other ways to find out more.
8: It's DianeKrenz.com. Look for me on X, DianeKrenzMN. And then my Diane Krenz for Hennepin County Attorney Facebook.
7: That's K-R-E-N-Z, traditional, yes. Conventional spelling. Absolutely. Absolutely. So, Diane Krenz, thank you very much. If you get on the ballot, we'll definitely do this again because we need to get everyone who's ever considered being upset with Mary Moriarty about crime and with the DFL and the DSA about the state of Minneapolis out in by legions to vote this November. So best of luck on Tuesday.
8: Thanks
7: for stopping by. 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Dan Fiskum joins us after the break. 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
8: SRN News, I'm Mary Rose. The Senate has confirmed Todd Blanche as the next Attorney General.
9: It was by the narrowest of margins and overnight, but the Republican-led Senate has confirmed Acting Attorney General Todd Blanche as the new Attorney General in a 50-49 vote. This after Republican Senators Susan Collins of Maine and Lisa Murkowski of Alaska said they would oppose Blanche's confirmation. Blanche says on social media that he's deeply honored by the trust and confidence President Trump has placed in me, and that he's grateful to senators working late to confirm him. Donna Water, Washington.
8: Iran has issued new demands over reopening the Strait of Hormuz, while Oman says talks with Tehran are continuing. The UAE says an Iranian missile targeted an ADNOC-owned ship, though no casualties were reported. This is SRN News.
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0: Welcome back, Twin Cities and World. It's the Wind Beneath the Right Wing, the show that's making talk radio great again, the Northern Alliance Radio Network, AM 1280, The Patriot. My name, Mitch Berg. My blog, shotinthedark.info. My other blog, hotair.com, where I'm back together with the band. Ed Morrissey's the editor. David Strom's the star of the show. Together, the three of us, along with all the rest of the crew at Hot Air, bring you all the conservative news that fits 7 days a week. I'm one of their VIP columnists. I know that's how we've devalued the term VIP these days, but I don't make the rules. Just go to Hot Air or shotinthedark.info or tune into the Northern Alliance Radio Network day in, day, week in, week out. 22 and a half years now, bringing the conservative truth to Minnesota. By the way, I want to head this off real quick before we move on to the next guest. I've had a couple of candidates call me wanting to get on the show here today before the primary. I am happy and ecstatic to put any candidate, especially Republican candidates, on the air anytime. But the show before the primary gets booked probably a few weeks ahead of time here. And I try to reach out to campaigns, and I appreciate when campaigns reach out to me, preferably the Saturday, before the Saturday, where it's all on the line. I give my regrets to all the candidates who've called trying to get on today. Next time, catch me sometime in July, and we'll make it happen. At any rate, so with that in mind, my pleasure to welcome to the show my next guest, Dan Fiskum. Welcome to the broadcast today, Dan. How are you doing today?
1: Well, I'm good, Mitch. Thanks so much for having me. I'm really happy to be here and thrilled.
0: Happy to have you here as well. And let's cut to the chase. You're here you're running for office.
1: I am.
0: You are a DFLer.
1: I am.
0: You're a DFLer running for office for the Minnesota State Senate in Wright County.
1: Wright County, yep.
0: And normally that would be the start of a spirited argument about politics, but we're not necessarily here to talk about that necessarily today.
1: Well, I'll tell you what. You want to know what I listened to prepare on why you're over here?
0: By all means.
1: The Promise by Bruce.
0: This is further proof that we can reach across the aisle. And these days I'm reaching way across the aisle because Bruce has pulled farther and farther away from me politically, and yet, as I've always said, love the art, ignore the artist. And The Promise is, the outtakes from my favorite album in the history of music.
1: Darkness
0: on the Edge of Town. We can come back to that in a moment here.
1: Okay.
0: So, I may have flipped that on over the last week myself here. So, you are, first of all, you have some, you are, we'll talk a little bit about one of the issues in your race coming up here, but you are working on some of the litigation regarding Mike Lindell's campaign finance issues, as I recall. Do I have that right? Where you work on these issues here?
1: Well, not quite. It's not really a campaign finance issue. It's a just violation of a statute governing how campaigns should be conducted. But it doesn't really have anything to do with a campaign finance board.
0: The bureaucracy of elections is so obfuscatory to me. I don't even know where to start sometimes here. But tell us a little bit about where you're at with the issue here. With Lindell.
1: Well, sure. So my crew and I were participating in the 4th of July parade in Delano, working really hard, trying to convey to everybody how horrible these massive data centers are. They're going to mess with farmers, homeowners, you name it. And we see Mike Lindell coming along throwing pillows at people. Okay. Now, the truth is, he really just wants to put people to sleep. He doesn't want people to notice all the corruption, all the fraud that they're doing. So here's a pillow. Go take a nap. That's his philosophy.
0: Now, I made my sympathies in this race clear for the primary. I'm going to be voting for Lisa Damoth, not Mike Lindell. I will say that buying my pillows a few years ago reinvigorated me and gave me more energy to come out and fight the political fight. Because say what you will about Mike Lindell running for governor, the pillows are the coolest thing I've ever run across in terms of putting my head on.
1: Huh. Well, I had one too, and I switched from that to a down pillow. I like goose down a little bit better.
0: But you know, two different strokes.
1: Yeah. But in any event, I initially didn't do anything until I realized that there was video of this on a blog, Checks and Balances.
0: Okay.
1: A guy by the name of Sean Toll. So I saw the video and I said, hey, that's exactly what I saw. So yeah, I did file a complaint with the Office of Administrative Hearings, or Court of Administrative Hearings. And so the first step is to make just a prima facie case, meaning if you read this on its face, if is there enough here to think that something untoward happened.
0: Do the facts constitute, as you see them, a violation of some kind of law? Is it a matter of law?
1: Just on a very surface level reading. Right. So then we went to a probable cause hearing, and that was this past week, and the judge found that there was probable cause. So there is going to be a trial later in August, I think.
0: So what effect does this have on elections? And this is like most election laws. It sounds like it's the kind of thing that is going to evolve to some kind of a fine at some point here and doesn't really affect the conduct of the race. I mean, what are the consequences if this thing does go to trial sometime in August here?
1: Well, it's hard to say. I'm not saying that this is what's going to happen, but it's certainly possible that this could be referred to a prosecutor. And, I mean, if it could be felony conduct. I'm not saying that's the case, but you asked me what's a possible outcome.
0: Okay.
1: That is a possible outcome.
0: Yeah.
1: You know, that's not why I did it. The reason I did it is because we need to start standing up for election integrity in Minnesota. Forget about Minnesota Nice. Let's start talking about Minnesota integrity.
0: Sure.
1: That's what I'm about.
0: Integrity is good, and this is one of the things that Republicans complained about back in the 80s, 90s, when DFLers in St. Paul, where I live, were accused of driving up and down University Avenue and handing out packs of cigarettes to people come in and vote on election day. That's a similar idea. I mean, I'd rather have a pillow than a pack of smokes, but it's the same basic idea.
1: Yeah, or a dime bag. Who knows? But in any event, everybody always says the other side's doing it. They deflect just kind of like you're doing now, and that's fine.
0: I'm not deflecting. I'm pointing a historical fact.
1: Yeah, sure. I understand. And I don't actually recall that fact, but it could be a true fact. Who knows?
0: It may have been Chicago, St. Paul. I forget. One of the two.
1: Well, Chicago, and that's a whole different universe. Chicago.
0: Yeah, okay.
1: I mean, it really is. It really is.
0: I know. So far, yep.
1: Yeah. So anyhow, that's where we're at with it.
0: Okay, so we're waiting to see where that goes here. Okay, so and there are other questions about Mike Lindell's residency, which I have a hunch won't get resolved until well after Tuesday.
1: I have no knowledge of that.
0: So you are running for the state senate, and you are in the greater Wright County area, and your main platform is going after data centers, as I recall here.
1: Well, yes and no. I mean, I'd say my theme, if you want to distill it to two words, is simply accountable government.
0: Okay.
1: We need accountable government. That couldn't be any more true than when you consider data centers and what they're doing, what they could be doing. And as far as I'm concerned, this, you know, I know you folks like to talk about liberals and Democrats, or liberals and conservatives, Republicans and Democrats.
0: Yeah.
1: It's not that kind of issue. This affects everybody. I mean, they want to put these things right across the street from houses, from neighborhoods. And in Monticello, you're talking about one of the largest in the United States. It's going to be at least a 300 megawatt data center. It's going to take anywhere from 40 to 50 football fields of size. And it's going to turn Monticello and Wright County into just an industrialized zone, you know, Gary, Indiana. People's property values are already going down. Our electric bills are going to go up. Our water bills are going to go up. They're just horrible. And they're going to suck all of the water out of the water table eventually.
0: Well, we'll come back to the water bit in a minute here. But I mean, do we accept the notion that a big chunk of the future of the economy, as we understand it right now, is going to be tied up in artificial intelligence?
1: No, I don't accept that. So the first question we need to answer is how many data centers do we need? And you don't know the answer to that question, and neither do I.
0: I do know that I need it because I'm running a business.
1: Sure.
0: It's a small high-tech startup, and it is built around using artificial intelligence to build our product. Mm-hmm. Our content is not artificial intelligence at all, but the thing that presents it, that's what's enabled three of us on no budget, including two who moved to Kentucky to escape Minnesota's taxes, to actually produce a saleable, viable product. And without AI, we couldn't have done this without a staff of a good half a dozen people and all of that.
1: Oh, no, I'm not saying that AI doesn't have a use, but at the moment, we don't know how many data centers we need for AI to work, and we don't know when quantum computing is going to come along. It could very well be the case that 3 or 4 or 5 years from now, all of these massive hyperscale data centers are going to be obsolete. And then what happens to them? I mean, there's nothing written into the law that says, okay, if you're not going to use this anymore, you got to come and tear it out and plant some grass here so that we can use this for other purposes.
0: See, you're running in the greater Monticello area, so I'm thinking there is another industry in the greater Monticello metroplex that involves extremely high-tech, at least in the standards of the day, product and service that uses a lot of water that somehow manages to make it all work.
1: Tell me about that.
0: That would be the nuclear power plant.
1: Oh, there's no comparison. Listen, we're talking anywhere from 3 million to 6 million gallons of water every day, and it doesn't go back into the water table. Now, here's the thing. When these developers come in, of course, they have an army of lawyers. They have an army of consultants, and they do the sleight of hand. They talk about water usage on an annual basis.
0: Yeah.
1: Forget that. It's peak usage. What about August, July, August, and September? What about those months? Those are the months when farmers need water the most. Those are the months when we need water. And the data center is going to keep sucking and sucking and sucking water all that time, and that's where the problem is going to be.
0: It's entirely possible, but now, so there's two different approaches I'd like to take here. First is the economic need. Now, you say maybe we'll have quantum computing. We'll come back to that in a moment here.
1: Yeah.
0: I mean, we'll get that probably about the same time we get fusion power. They've been talking about that for 40 years as well, and God willing, someday we get that, because that's going to solve a lot of problems. But the number we need, we're going to need, is greater than one, because there is going to be some economic impact. I'm living that economic, that financial impact right now, to a great extent. The military, our military, and militaries not necessarily friendly to us, are investing heavily in it right now, including countries that have no compunctions about putting data centers in grandma's living room if need be.
1: Here, in Monticello.
0: No, I'm talking China.
1: No, actually, I'm talking China putting it here. This is what people don't understand. Anybody can buy this, including China, including Iran, if they wanted to. It's not illegal for China to own property.
0: And we should fix that, and that's why I'm going to be voting Republicans for president for the near future.
1: Oh, like the way they handled Huawei? Huawei is alive and well, dude. Don't say it's the Republicans that fixed it. They didn't. Huawei is here. TikTok is here. Anything involving China, it's here, dude.
0: If you're talking about wanting to regulate who owns TikTok and Huawei and some of the other things, I'm with you right there. I'm all about keeping hostile foreign powers out of American commerce.
1: And
0: by the way, get the Chinese to sell off all that farmland as well here and get that back on into the market here. But the number of data centers we need, when you say how many, I think we can all agree greater than one to remain competitive.
1: Oh, we already have greater than one. We have hundreds of them right now. They're all over the place, and they're making more. But here's what's happening. This isn't serving our needs. This is serving the needs of a few oligarchs who want to do these IPOs for a few AI products, and they want to tell potential investors, oh, we have all these properties either in our portfolio or underway. It makes them rich. We, the people of Monticello, do not benefit from this. We don't get any money except maybe some property taxes.
0: We're talking with Dan Fiskum, the data center destroyer, I believe, is your handle here?
1: No, it's Dan the data center slayer.
0: Slayer, that's it.
1: Slayer,
0: that's right.
1: Data center slayer. I have a sword even.
0: That's right. And that's what makes it fun. We'll be back with that in a moment here. Northern Alliance Radio Network, 651-289-4488. The number to call if you have questions, comments, feedback, or whatever for Dan Fiskum, the data center slayer on the Northern Alliance AM 1280, The Patriot.

0: the hall.
1: David Wheaton here, inviting you to two Christian Worldview events in September. 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
5: 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One bit of news. Now, we talked about the economic impact, and if you're talking about keeping foreign countries and enterprises out of America, I'm with you 1,000%. Since you brought up quantum computing, in other words, the appeal to miracle, I believe is the logical term, the appeal to a vast sweeping change we can't predict right now. I'm going to appeal to in response to a change that is on our doorstep, and that is Microsoft's commitment to chip rather than room-based cooling, which reduces water consumption by about an order of magnitude if the projections are complete. And they've committed to this going forward. All their data centers will be cooled at the chip level, which uses much less water here right now. Change your sentiments in any way if we drop that water usage down by 90%?
6: No, it doesn't work. Huh. So here's the thing. The Monticello data center, the plans are already there. And it doesn't call for the Lone Ranger micros to come in and say, oh, we can fix this. No, this is such a massive establishment that the only kind of cooling that's going to work is evaporation cooling, and that's what takes so much water. Now, they came back with a plan that said, oh, we can do this with 78,000 gallons. It's smoke and mirrors, and the reason is they're talking about initially starting one building and then doing another and then another, but the thing is the developers aren't the owners. The owners are protected by something called a non-disclosure agreement. That translates roughly to secret backroom deals. Okay, they're protected. We don't know who they are. That's why I say, yeah, it could be the Chinese, could be. And the only efficient way of getting 300 megawatts each hour of heat out is with water. And one megawatt uses about, 1 megawatt hour uses about 12,000 gallons of water to cool it.
0: Right.
6: So
0: if you're cooling the room, that's right. Yeah, which is how data centers are cooled. And you make a good, perfectly good engineering point, and that is a building is being built or designed right now to be cooled at the room level where they're pumping water through the room to take the heat out of the room where the power is generating, or sorry, the computing is generating all the heat. Now, technological change that is, again, according to the engineers, right here on our doorstep and is going to hopefully, if all sometime before the dawn of quantum computing, is going to revolutionize the amount of water, as technology tends to do.
6: But there's another point that you're missing, Mitch, and that is this. Water isn't the only issue here. We're talking industrial blight. We're talking noise. You know, especially if they're not using what they're going to have all these giant fans. They create this 60-cycle hum, and you can't shut it out of your house. It's driving people crazy. There's a lot of research. You can just go on YouTube and watch people going outside of on the front porch, you know, half a mile away, holding up their phone and doing a dB check. It's the noise. It's the heat. It's the light pollution. It's the barbed wire, all of these things, even the Microsoft ones, they're going to be surrounded by a 9-foot cyclone fence with barbed wire on top. It's a horrible thing.
0: So why is Monticello zoned in such a way that they can put a 20-football-sized data center in the middle of downtown Monticello?
6: 50. Good question. 50. You know how that happened? Up until last December, the first week of December, it wasn't zoned that way. Okay. And then somebody approaches the city council over the holidays, and by about mid-January, they changed the zoning. That's what happened, and we don't know who's behind it. So why did the city council do it? I don't know. I think they're just outclassed by the attorneys and the consultants, and there's also, I think, they're rubbing their hands together thinking, oh, we'll get some great property tax money.
0: Yeah. But that's what city governments are in the business of finding. Yeah.
6: But what they're doing is they're stealing money from the residents because their property values go down. Their ability to enjoy their property goes down. So you're taking some money from this entity, but you're taking it from here, too. And it's the people of Monticello that are suffering. Now, if you put this to a vote, which I think isn't a bad idea, this is a democracy, the people would just soundly reject it. So I've been canvassing these neighborhoods for weeks and weeks and weeks. You know, I'm an attorney. I help people. And when I talk to people, they're gutted. Now, especially in the neighborhoods around this area, probably, I've heard, 30% of the houses have been put up for sale since January, and half of those people have moved.
0: So why the state senate? Why not run for mayor of Monticello? Why not try and get a slate of people to take over the Monticello City Council and turn this whole thing back if it's that bad?
6: Well, I don't live in Monticello. I live in Wright County. I've lived in Rockford for 19 years.
0: Okay.
6: This is my district.
0: Okay.
6: And if I want to represent somebody in the Minnesota Senate, I want to represent people who have need for the kinds of things that I can bring to the table. And I'm the only guy that can. I'm a litigator. I've litigated in federal and state district court for over 30 years. My opponent in the DFL primary is a nice guy, car mechanic. And then we have the Republican incumbent, who I think is a junior college dropout, and he's in favor of it, by the way. He takes the party line that, oh, yeah, that'll bring some jobs.
0: And to whom I offer equal time, by the way, give us a holler. Anyway, so carry on. Yes.
6: Yeah, well, here we are. They can call me up. I'll talk to them.
0: Well, I mean, it's law. I do have to offer other people equal time on these sorts of things. So, yeah, and a half hour's on the table here. So,
6: that's fair. That's fair.
0: Absolutely. So, anyway, no, not to divert. That was just somewhat tongue-in-cheek, as I've had your opponent on the air a time or two over the years. So, yeah. The Republic, I should say. So, potential opponent. Anyway, so, okay, back on subject here. So, all right. So, my concern is that the state government has, if let's say there's some, just for purposes of argument, there's some merit in your position here. Yep. And you make a solid case that these things should not be sitting in Grandma's backyard in Monticello.
6: In your backyard. I don't know where you live.
0: I live in the midway of St. Paul, and frankly, the state couldn't do a worse job than they've done in St. Paul proper.
6: You know, I hear you.
0: I think, by the way, we could meet halfway, and there's a lot of office buildings in both downtowns that could probably be put to good use as server farms right now, because nothing else is working.
6: Yeah.
0: Anyway, carry on.
6: No, I was just going to say, when you referenced Midway, St. Paul, yeah, I've been there, and I know what you're talking about.
0: Oh, yeah. No, and I live in the nice part of the Midway, but yeah, I was 3 blocks away from the nearest building that got burned, so it's got its ups and downs. Anyway, back on the data center thing, I am worried that the state of Minnesota, in reacting or overreacting to data centers, is going to do the same thing they did with nuclear power. I mean, nuclear power may be the one great hope this nation has to achieve genuine, lasting, sustainable energy independence and not mess up the environment and affirmatively clean up the environment and give us all the power we need for whatever we want to do.
6: Yeah.
0: And the state of Minnesota made such a hash of that in its knee-jerk panic 45 years ago, that we're still paying the cost for today, literally. I mean, the government over this last 6 years has made such a hash of energy policy in this state based on panic legislation from 40 years ago that I'm rather leery. So for those of us who want to split the baby, stay in pace with the world's economy the way it seems to be going, and still avoid some of these environmental catastrophes that we're having. What is the split the baby middle path here, Dan Fiskum?
6: I don't understand the question.
0: Well, there's politics inevitably winds up with a compromise. There's going to be data centers. There is going to be artificial intelligence. If we don't support it to some extent, we are going to fall behind the world economically, militarily. What is the compromise that you're willing to, that you think we need to shoot for here?
6: Okay, I'll tell you. There's actually a 10-point plan that I have. First and foremost, I would say don't put a data center anywhere within 3 miles of existing neighborhoods.
0: Check.
6: It's the first one.
0: Okay. We got about 2 minutes here, so you're going to have to hustle here.
6: Okay, secondly, we have to do mandatory environmental impact statements. They waive that in Monticello.
0: Oh, that's bad.
6: I know. Yeah, Mitch, okay. You're agreeing with me. Oh, my God.
0: Who said I wouldn't on some points?
6: Yeah. Well, on Bruce, we got to talk. Well,
0: yeah.
6: We don't have time.
0: Music, we can talk. We'll do this again. Bruce, too.
6: So the other thing that we're doing is we're giving these companies tax incentives. They don't have to pay sales tax. They get
0: tax income and financing. Right.
6: Yeah, exactly. You're reading my mind. We don't have to do that. We also have to have independent water usage caps. We have to get the DNR involved. We have to get the Public Utilities Commission involved. We have to allow local voters to have a say in this. We have to tighten zoning. We have to redefine these as heavy industrial facilities, utility-intensive infrastructures, so that they can be subject to greater scrutiny. And then I think we should expand the rights of citizens to engage in lawsuits to stop these things.
0: I'm with you on about two-thirds of those here. I think just watching the way computer hardware in general has evolved over the last 30 years, I think technology is going to moot the water issue a lot quicker than we may think here. Although perhaps not fast enough to fix any problems you're seeing with Monticello. We are regrettably out of time, Dan Fiskum.
6: Oh. Well, Mitch, thank you so much. This
0: thank
6: was a thrill.
0: You. It really was. And if it wasn't the day before a primary, I'd say, heck, what? Let's go another segment here. But we are jammed up here.
6: Well, maybe in a few months I can come back and we talk about Bruce.
0: Well, we may just do that. I'm always up for a musical discussion. Dan Fiskum, ladies and gentlemen, running for the Minnesota State Senate in Wright County. Michelle Tafoya joins us after the break. Go nowhere. We'll be right back.
7: Charlie, don't you know you better stay away from Copperhead Road.
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5: 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Should you care to join us, and I hope you do. Onward and upward, ladies and gentlemen. By the way, one quick thing I want to clarify before we move on to our next guest here. Candidates have called in and say, hey, nobody reached out to our campaign. I don't reach out to campaigns. That opens me up to charges of favoritism. I don't, as a rule, reach out to political campaigns. I am open to them reaching out to me. And I was reached out to this past week by the campaign of our next guest. I'm joined at long last by Michelle Tafoya, who is running for the United States Senate seat here to replace Tina Smith here in Minnesota. Michelle, welcome to the broadcast.
14: It is great to talk to you. How are you?
5: You know, the worst day on the air is better than the best day off the air, and you know that. You've been in the racket, Michelle Tafoya.
14: Yeah, but I don't know if I'd agree with that. I've had some bad days on the air in my day, and I think some good days off the air can be better than bad days on the air.
5: You are correct in every account, but I got to be known for some kind of a saying here, and it's always
14: there
5: a pleasure to be on the air.
14: I like it.
5: Absolutely. It's great to be on the air. It's a blessing in any case. So, we're coming up on primary time here right now. You are running right now, and little as I disparage any of the other candidates in the race here right now, the latest Minnesota poll shows you well out in ahead of the pack right now, pulling more numbers than the others put together at this point, which has to have you feeling good about your odds at this point. I sound like a sportscaster now, Michelle Tafoya, but you seem to be putting the points up on the board at this point here. Observations on the race here so far as you head towards the primary.
14: I'm going to sound like a coach or a quarterback or something when I say that I don't take anything for granted, and you got to play the game. Yeah. And so the scoreboard doesn't come out until Tuesday night. I would encourage everyone to go vote in the primary. That is this Tuesday, folks, the 11th. That's where the rubber meets the road, and that's where the tale is going to be told. So, I'm enthusiastic. I have been loving We're Just Leaving Game Fair here. I am loving hanging out with Minnesotans all over this state. It has been so much fun, and that's my observation that I hope it translates on Tuesday night.
0: Absolutely. So you have brought out some, let's just say, some controversy, some ire among Republican activists because you are perhaps somewhat to the center of the Republican activist class on some issues here. Go ahead and make the case for those who might still be undecided. And I note that in the last Minnesota poll, there are 24% undecideds in this race here so far. Before we move on to the general election race here, make your case to the people in the Patriot audience who tend to be firmly out on the right here. What's the case for Michelle Tafoya as the conservative here?
14: Well, as the great late Rush Limbaugh used to say, you find the most conservative candidate you can who can win. Yep. And that's what it has been about for us from the very beginning. Listen, when I got into this race in January, I jumped in with both feet to the caucus process. I met with as many delegates as I possibly could. I called constantly. I went to conventions. But I made it very clear. I was honest with people, unlike some of these other candidates who are still running, who said they were going to abide by the endorsement. They all said they were going to abide. I made it very clear that I was going to go to the primary no matter what. Well, guess what? Everyone who said they were going to abide is still running. And so am I, because I told people that to begin with. So they can trust me. I'm going to be honest about that. And we're showing that we have the best chance of winning. Our message is resonating. We are getting contributions from all over the state. Every county in this state has contributed to us from as small as 35 cents on upward. And that makes me so happy, because it tells me that whatever they've got or haven't got, they're willing to put some skin in the game to support us. So we feel like if we want to win this seat, if we actually want to go to November and have a fighting chance and win this thing, then go with the candidate who can win. And I think that my message is resonating with a lot of people, obviously, because of what I just said, but the polling numbers show it as well. So I think if people want to go win this thing in November, we'd love to have you on our team. We'd love to have your support. And then let's go fix Minnesota. Look, a lot of these people have spent a lot of years running for office or being in office. And these career politicians have now, where this state has become a laughingstock because of fraud and because of so many other issues that have made us just look incredibly... Where are the adults?
0: Yeah,
14: where are the adults protecting girls' sports?
0: Absolutely. And by the way, I moved here 40 years ago because it was the place to go. It was the destination. It was the shining city. It was one of America's breakout cities here in the Twin Cities. None of that's true these days, and there's no real reason that shouldn't still be true. And
14: exactly.
0: Changing our electoral future is certainly a big part of that. One thing, just to address my audience here, and by the way, I give no shade whatsoever to your opponents, especially Adam Schwarzy and Tom Weiler, great guys that I would be proud to support if they somehow won. However, the numbers are where they are right now. So, and my vote is always for the most conservative candidate who can win, the William F. Buckley and Rush Limbaugh commandment,
14: yeah,
0: right there. So,
14: exactly.
0: Two things that have hung up some people over you. One of them is your position on abortion. Your position is, as I recall, stop me if I got this wrong, you oppose it after 12 weeks. Supporting some level of choice before 12 weeks is in common with that the position of President Trump. So you're not that, as I understand you, you're not that far out of the mainstream. Care to elaborate on this issue, on that issue at all here for the audience?
14: No, I think you've got that exactly right. And I want to remind people that this issue was kicked back to the states.
0: Bingo.
14: When Dobbs overturned Roe v. Wade. So this is a state's issue. And look at what happened in Minnesota with this single party rule. We haven't been able to have majorities, Republican majorities, in any of the three branches in St. Paul. And so what we have now is this abortion up to 9 months.
0: Yep.
14: And that is where it has gone. And that is, again, because of this single party rule. We need to have some change. But that is now a state issue that Minnesota is going to have to deal with on some level. What I will say is, when I get to the Senate, I will vote against taxpayer-funded abortion. It should not come out of your checks. And yep. Number two, I'm going to vote for conservative judges.
0: Yes.
14: Conservative, strict construction judges.
0: Beat me
14: to it.
0: If we
14: lose to the Democrats, if we lose to the Democrats, you can guarantee that will not happen. But if we win, we've got an extra vote in the Senate for conservative judges.
0: That's right. Someday when Clarence Thomas finally takes his long-deserved retirement, I would much rather have any Republican at all, including yourself, Michelle Tafoya, voting on the replacement than, say, Peggy Flanagan. I hate to say the name. At any rate, so that's the big elephant in the room here right there right now. Let's move on to the actual campaign, assuming you get through Tuesday here, Michelle Tafoya. Let's go on to the race that matters here. Who would you rather face? I know you want to.
14: this what you know. The reason this makes me smile, this question, is because I can't tell you how many times I'd be covering the NBA playoffs.
0: Yes.
14: And I'd be with Greg Popovich of San Antonio or Phil Jackson, and I would think of that question. They just want a playoff, maybe the first round, and who would you rather face in the second round, or who would you rather face in the final? And they just look at me like, look, we're going to take whoever's there, you know. And really, that's the attitude you have to have. Our idea is winning in November,
0: yeah,
14: getting there in November, and having everything we have to go through the tape and win and get to Washington. So however we're going to have to do that, and obviously I think, you know, strategy will be determined on Tuesday night, right?
0: Absolutely. And by the way, that's exactly the right answer to the question. Although I do ask because I have heard Republicans here in Minnesota talking about maybe crossing over and voting for Angie Craig. And maybe there's some merit to that. I think, honestly, this is one of those races where, your answer is the right answer.
14: Why is there merit to that?
0: Well, there's not, because I think Peggy Flanagan is much more vulnerable. But again, you have the right answer. We're going to just go win this thing in November. But I think
14: yes.
0: Peggy Flanagan's a much weaker candidate. I think she will play outside 494 and 694, about like Cold Lutefisk. So that's my 2 cents worth on that, Michelle Tafoya.
14: Yeah.
0: Thoughts?
14: Well, I would remind all of our agricultural friends, our friends in ag, that both Amy Klobuchar and Peggy Flanagan voted against the farm bill. That's very disappointing to me, and I'm sure it's disappointing to farmers.
0: So we've talked about a couple of issues. You know, of course, you've been up there at Farm Fest all week and putting in quite the show up there. So tell us a little bit about the rest of your first 100 days in office, if you will, should you win the election here, for the rest of the state here, once we get past the big hot button issues. What can people look forward to from a Senator Tafoya?
14: Well, the first thing I will do, and everyone always asks me that, is I will go knock on 99 other office doors and meet every other senator in the chamber and find out who wants to work across the lines. We have gotten so far away from that, and people have dug in their heels so deeply. And I know we've all felt that way, like we just can't agree on anything. I really hope that begins to change at some point, because we're just far too divided in this country. So that's number one. Number two is the Deporting Fraudsters Act. And that will be very quick of a thing to do. And that is, if you are a guest here in this country and you defraud Americans, you will be deported with no opportunity to return. Secondly, if you're an American and you defraud Americans, it's no more just, you know, pay a fine. No, there will be mandatory prison minimums. We have seen way too much fraud and seen the damage it wrought to just treat this like some white-collar crime, which it is not. And the third part of that is states better have their house in order. If you don't have guardrails in place, if you don't have a plan to deal with fraud, if you don't have triggers that illuminate when fraud is happening, then you don't get the money from the federal government to begin with. So let's get every state to get its house in order so that this fraud, my goodness, the amount that we are finding, not just in Minnesota, although Minnesota, we're so lucky, we're the poster child, right? So that has just got to get fixed.
0: We punch way above our weight. I mean, compared to California per capita, we're major league. Carry on. Sorry.
14: So that is huge. And I think, look, it's your taxpayer money. I want to remind people that the government doesn't just earn its own money somewhere that we don't know about. No, it comes from you, the taxpayer. It comes from all of us. It comes out of our paychecks. It comes in all these various ways. That money gets sent to Washington. And the stewardship of that money needs to be tightened and strengthened and polished. The fraud needs to come out of it wherever it exists. I don't care what party you're in.
0: Absolutely. So let's talk a little bit about how people can find out more about you and your candidacy, Michelle Tafoya. I mean, where can people go to learn more about you and your race here?
14: Our website's pretty simple. It's MichelleTafoya.com. They can follow us on X, which is at Michelle, M-I-C-H-E-L-E, 1-L, underscore Tafoya. We're on Facebook, Tafoya for Senate. We're on TikTok, we're on Instagram, we're everywhere. We're even on LinkedIn. So wherever your social media bias is, go find us there.
0: So you have done something, by the way, so far in this race that I had despaired of ever seeing again in Minnesota politics. You have been hitting the fundraising like someone on a hot streak in Vegas here. I mean, your fundraising numbers are the kind of stuff I didn't think I would ever see in Republican politics here again. Outraising the DFL candidates, this is unheard of in my lifetime. Tell us a little bit about that part of your race here, right? That's been fairly amazing from my perspective.
14: Well, I appreciate that, and it's been the product of a lot of hard work. I think what people don't see is a candidate sitting in an office on a phone talking to people. And again, like I said, I've been proud to have the smallest donor you can have. And it just, those are the people that I just love hearing from. Once in a while, we get a check in the mail. Once in a while, someone slips my campaign manager a $5 bill. It's just been so gratifying because I think we have a story to tell that gives people hope, that gives people encouragement for this race in Minnesota. And they want to be supportive. So that's why we've had great volunteer response and great fundraising response. It's been a product. It's amazing. The harder you work, the luckier you get. I think someone else said that once.
0: Absolutely. It's to come up with another sports metaphor, and I know we got to get you back on the campaign trail fairly soon here, Michelle Tafoya, but just I grew up in North Dakota as a Chicago Bears fan, and that was an exercise. I know, right? That was an exercise in character building on multiple levels, especially in the 70s and 80s, as you may recall, some of the worst seasons of football that I can recall. And yet, I was a Bears fan. I remain one to this day. But it was hard. It wasn't easy. It was a character building experience in many of the worst ways, especially like late 70s, early 80s, just miserable time to be a Bears fan. And I just held on. And some people gave up, but I held on because of a hope for tomorrow here that had to get better. And it did. Greatest football team in the history of football, in my humble opinion. The 85 Bears came along and redeemed all of that here. So there are Republicans here in Minnesota who feel a lot like Bears fans from back in that era, or Vikings fans today. And the idea of having hope, that they have been gaslit by the DFL and the establishment into thinking they are inevitable. And they are not. This is a 50-50 state, and if you get your mind out of this, it's all rigged and there's no chance whatsoever. This is all very doable. What do you tell Minnesotans, including like people in my audience, who say it's all hopeless and there's just no way this can happen and it's complete, who've given up before it's even gotten to the election here, Michelle Tafoya? What's your line to the people who've been beaten into submission by 20 years of complete futility?
14: Whether you think you can or you think you can't, you're right. And I think we can. And so you've got to have the mindset and the positivity and the willingness to go into the adversity and know that you come out stronger on the other end. I would also point out that 2026 has been a unique year. The Indiana Hoosier football team won the national championship in football.
0: Yes.
14: How is that? This is a team that dominated basketball. Suddenly, they come out of nowhere, they win a football game. A friend of mine who told me he would never, ever, ever, ever, ever, ever get married a second time just got married. We had, you know, the men's hockey team win at the Olympic gold. We had our women's figure skater win gold for the first time in 20 years. The pendulum can swing. It needs help. It needs people willing to get on board and do it with us. We want you on the team. We're going to have a great time doing this. Join our team. Go from being disheartened to being determined. Do not cave. Do not roll over. We've got a state to save here. We've got things to fix, and we've got to do it. And we've got to do it with intention and with enthusiasm and with a lot of hard work. I've done nothing my life but work hard. From the time I was 10 years old, I've never been without a job. I work hard. And like I said, the harder I work, the luckier I get. I think we tend to forget that not everything comes through an app. Not everything's delivered through DoorDash anymore. You got to go out and earn it. And that's what we intend to do. And we'd love to have folks join us.
0: Absolutely. And I was saying in my first segment how picking the wrong candidate for one of these top of the ticket races, governor or senator, can drag the rest of the ticket down, can depress turnout for other races here. The opposite does hold true. A candidacy at the top of the ticket for a state or nationwide race or statewide race that brings out the enthusiasm that says, yes, we can do that. And yes, we think we can, ergo, we can prove ourselves right. Can drag the rest of the field back up, which is exactly what Minnesota Republicans need at this point. So, Michelle Tafoya, one more time, how can people find out more about you, your candidate? How can they help, if assuming you win on Tuesday, as we head towards November and the Big Tater here?
14: Well, let's start by going to the polls on Tuesday. Again, that's this Tuesday, August 11th. Go vote in the primary. We'd love to have your support. And then go to MichelleTafoya.com if you want to volunteer, if you want to donate, if you want a yard sign, let us know. And then, you know, follow us on all our social media platforms. Just search them up. You'll find them. They're there. And you will see a lot of what we're doing, where we're going to be, and all of that kind of thing, and ways to support. So we have a big, huge team, and we'd love to have you as a part of it. So please join us. We got to do this.
0: Absolutely. Michelle Tafoya.
14: Minnesota is worth saving. Minnesota is worth saving.
0: Absolutely. Now, I'm Viking enough to say I'm not running away for anything, and I'm glad to hear someone else echoing it. Michelle Tafoya, pleasure to talk to you. Best of luck. And if you do carry on through past Tuesday here, I'd love to have you on sometime before the general because, we got to save this state. Absolutely. Thank you so much for joining us today.
14: Thank you. Appreciate it. Have a great day.
0: You too. Northern Alliance Radio Network, AM 1280, The Patriot. And by the way, for those candidates who called in, and there were a few of them who the Saturday before the primary called in and said, we'd love to get on the air. I do apologize. I do not reach out to campaigns. I never have, as a general rule, for years now. And it's not because I'm intrinsically lazy. It's because I don't want to be getting charges of favoritism here, and I've only got so much time in the day here. So no shade against any of the candidates, against Royce White, especially against Adam Schwarzy, the endorsed candidate. He's a solid guy, and if he wins the primary on Tuesday, I will support him enthusiastically. Tom Weiler also out there. I've met him a few times. Solid guy. There are no bad candidates in this race. Royce White, I wish him a great future in the WNBA. I think that may be perhaps the greatest service he can provide this state. Seriously, folks, no shade against anyone here, because this Republican Party, and this is going to sound all Pollyannish, but Republican Party will need to get past its one really horrible habit, and that is ripping the hair out of people who aren't 100% in line with you. Reagan said it, someone who's 90% your friend isn't 100% your enemy. And electing someone who reflects most of what you believe is better than electing someone who reflects nothing of what you believe by default. So, thank you all for tuning in. Best of luck to everyone on Tuesday. May the best candidates win. God bless you all. God bless and save Minnesota and America.
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7: SRN News, I'm Mary Rose. The Senate has confirmed Todd Blanche as the next Attorney General of the U.S. The 50-49 vote early Saturday came after a bruising confirmation fight. Vice President J.D. Vance is out with a new book focusing on his faith and says he's learned a lot about his Christian growth over the years.
8: You have to work at it. And there's a way in which the practice of the faith forms you in the right way. There's a way in which, you know, participating in the sacraments and praying and actually going to confession and doing all these things, they slowly have this miraculous effect on a person.
7: Vance told the Salem Radio Network's Hugh Hewitt, God works through imperfect people. Iran has issued new demands over reopening the Strait of Hormuz, while Oman says talks with Tehran are continuing. The UAE says an Iranian missile targeted an ADNOC-owned ship, though no casualties were reported. This is SRN News.
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10: 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From the JTR Roofing Weather Center, tonight mostly clear, lows in the 60s, slight chance of showers tomorrow, highs in the mid-80s.
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10: Leave it to Eric Erickson, of all people, to really solve the Burrito Gate problem. His Substack. Substack newsletter just came out. It says, well, there's no such thing as a $20 burrito. That's not the point. For God's sake, that's not the point. That's Eric Erickson. He's that kid in the back of the room in class. Actually, it's only $17.30. Rounding up, Eric. We're making a point here. In mere moments, we'll check in with Todd Starnes. I bet he would never pay $20 for a burrito. I bet his trad wife makes his burritos. Either way, Todd Starnes in a moment. Also in the next hour, KT McFarlane. She'll descend the 7th Fleet down to Mexico to bring back a stash of burritos. Luke Rosiak from Daily Wire is getting to the bottom of Chickengate. The Washington Post did a jihad against the vice president over his little family chicken coop in the backyard. It's a remarkable story. That's all coming up. Good morning. O'Connor and Company here from our flagship station, WMAL in Washington, D.C., and the Relief Factor Studios. Today, we have a primary in the volunteer state of Tennessee. And remember, all eyes were on Tennessee there when they were redistricting because the Supreme Court decided that, yeah, the misinterpretation of the Voting Rights Act was actually causing a lot of racism to happen in states. And we don't want racism. The Constitution's against that sort of deal. So now the Voting Rights Act is being interpreted properly without the influence of racists who tried to draw lines based on the color of people's skins. And now all those districts are up for primary today, as well as a couple of statewide seats. Todd Starnes is the host of the Todd Starnes Show every day, noon to three in Memphis, Tennessee, on our station in Memphis as well. Thank you very much. KWAM, good morning, Todd Starnes. Good to talk with you.
11: Larry, good morning, and we love waking up with Larry O'Connor here in the Bluff City, the home of Elvis Presley and B.B. King. So we love your show here.
10: Dude, so before we get into politics, we got to work out some sort of event down in Memphis for all your great listeners, and we got to include Graceland. Is there some sort of Elvis something we can do?
11: Oh, we can make that happen. Of course, you know, Elvis Week is coming up, so which is a huge thing. I mean, thousands of people coming into the Bluff City. You know, we've got the big FedEx St. Jude Championship coming up. You know, we've got a lot of PGA players, stars here in town as well. So yeah, we've got to make that happen.
10: All right, we will. But to the work at hand here, Todd, you've got a primary today in Tennessee. Something tells me, I could be wrong, you tell me, but I don't think Hassan Piker is going to be campaigning with any of the Democrats there. I don't think Abdul El-Sayed would get very far in Tennessee, or have things changed in Tennessee?
11: You would be surprised. We actually have a candidate here that will probably be the Democrat nominee in the 9th Congressional District. You were mentioning that district. Steve Cohen's former district. He's not running.
10: Yes. He was always my favorite African-American in the House of Representatives, Steve Cohen.
11: Yes, his claim to fame, of course, eating from the bucket of fried chicken during a committee hearing on Capitol Hill, the pride and joy of Memphis.
10: What a guy.
11: So Justin Pearson is basically Jasmine Crockett with the power fro, and he is probably going to be the nominee. But the way the district has been redrawn, looks like this is going to be a pickup seat for the Republicans. A guy by the name of Brent Taylor, a state senator, has President Trump's endorsement, and it looks like he will more than likely be the new congressman after the general election, giving Tennessee a full sweep of Republican lawmakers. Cohen, the only Democrat in the congressional delegation.
10: That's great news, actually. And listen, you've had a huge demographic shift there in Tennessee because so many people, I've got a lot of friends who used to live in Southern California who came to Tennessee. And I was like, dude, come as a refugee and embrace the culture and the politics of Tennessee. Don't act like an evangelist and say, hey, we're going to change these people now and remold them in the model of California. Has that been a real cultural tension there in your state?
11: Well, it is, and we've seen the Californication of, like, Nashville, for example, which has really undergone a big shift culturally and politically. I mean, you look at Memphis and Nashville, those are the two Democrat powerhouse areas of the state. Yeah. We're practicing strong border security here, Larry, and so we have been inviting people to come down. We just hope they don't realize we're actually sending them to Kentucky instead of Tennessee.
10: All right. Good to know. Todd Starnes is our guest. By the way, Todd has a new book coming out next week, I'll have you know, The Golden Age, How Trump Saved America. We're going to get into that book in a bit, Todd, but I do want to focus on some of the other races there. First of all, Senator Bill Hagerty, he is up for re-election this year, isn't he?
11: He is, and he's going to win, you know, without any opposition at all, hardly. So okay, he'll do well. He'll be back in the Senate.
10: Marsha Blackburn, on the other hand, we've had her on the program quite a bit, and she is running for governor of Tennessee. What's that race looking like?
11: Wow, this is really, really an ugly race. So we have three Republicans running, and the issue is I like all three of these people. They're all very good human beings. Monty Fritz, who is the MAGA candidate, grassroots favorite. He's a state representative running with hardly any money, but the guy is drawing hundreds of people to his events. Then you have Congressman John Rose, who is running, and also Senator Blackburn, as you said. The president actually did not jump in and endorse anyone in this race, which is a little unusual. And the reason why is he really likes John Rose, and he likes Marsha Blackburn. So the president's staying out of it. The polling has been all over the place. The reality is there's not a major issue driving voters in the gubernatorial race. So we'll see how all this plays out. I mean, you know, the general thinking is Blackburn's going to win, and she may win big. However, at one point, their internal polling was showing her up by, I think, 50 or 60 points in the race. Now we're looking at maybe a 10 or 12-point lead.
10: Interesting. So we'll watch that one. You think that'll be the big? What do you think is the big headline tomorrow morning coming out of Tennessee when you wake up? What will you be leading with?
11: I think the big headline is the gubernatorial race. That's the big story coming out of Tennessee. And I think really the closeness of the race, also turnout. The turnout among Republican voters, for example, in the Memphis area, we're down 12 points from the last election. So we've got some big problems here with a depressed voter turnout. And I really do think it has to do with those $20 burritos.
10: Well, let's get to that. I knew it. See, listen, Todd Starnes, if those of you remember Todd Starnes of his great work at Fox Digital and on Fox News, Fox News Radio, Todd, you have a sixth sense, an antenna. You can find these stories. I would look at your byline every single day to try to find what Todd Starnes was talking about, because you understand the intersection of culture, of the economy, of politics, of faith, raising our children. And this $20 burrito thing is a real deal. What if you were advising Donald Trump or J.D. Vance or Mike Johnson about what's going on with people in this country, in this economy, and what resonates, what would you say?
11: Well, I think we really have to look at affordability. You know, a lot of people love to, love to hit on Gen Z. You know, the issue here is their concerns are, in fact, legitimate. My staff is mostly made up of Gen Zers, and so I hear these issues all the time, in real time. We actually had a lady calling into our national show yesterday. And she said, hey, look, forget about the burritos. Have you seen how much a gallon of milk is costing these days?
10: Yeah.
11: So I think the issue is a lot of these people in our world, Larry, who are out there making these jokes and cracks about Gen Z, they're not shopping down at Kroger or Piggly Wiggly.
10: Yeah.
11: They don't have to deal with those issues every single day. So I think it is a real problem. You can get a burrito for under $20, but that's not the issue, as you rightly pointed out.
10: People aren't going to vote for an Abdul al-Sayed because of his policies, because they like Marxism, because they want to, abandon. I mean, some of them want to abandon Israel as such an important ally. But that's not what's going on here. He's saying things are too expensive. I'm going to keep corporations out of government. I'm going to put money in your pocket, and I'm going to make sure that you've got a doctor. Now, all the ways he's going to do that will ruin our country, Todd, but the message resonates. He's at least giving solutions instead of just saying, oh, communism is bad.
11: Yeah, it's a great point you raise. And again, I addressed this in the book, The Golden Age, going all the way back to, I would say, 2007, 2008. I was writing about this at Fox, where schools were actually teaching children in a very weird way that socialism was actually far better than capitalism. And yeah. they were doing that through clever cartoons and a lot of propaganda. And I don't think the conservative movement understands that our nation's taxpayer-funded classrooms have been turned into those propaganda centers, and they have actually changed hearts and minds over a generation of American kids. We are dealing, and I think the president was right yesterday, the White House said that our real fight is with communism. And it's true. It is a clear and present danger. And I'm concerned that we're going to see even more young people embracing communism unless we actually take back our public schools, defund, dismantle the Department of Education as the president promised on the campaign trail. That's the only way.
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10: That's right. I said walking in Memphis, and I'm not going to apologize for it. Todd Starnes, host of the Todd Starnes Show on our powerhouse radio station affiliate in Memphis, KWAM, the Mighty 990. And he is a stalwart conservative voice who has always been able to hone in on what the real crux of the problem is, the kitchen table living room parenting issues that really make this country and our lives, for that matter, so important in this United States. And he's got a brand new book out. It's called The Golden Age, How Trump Saved America. By the way, the cover of the book is, look at this. It reminds me of the F. Scott Fitzgerald copy of The Great Gatsby that I read when I was in high school. Is that what you're going for here? We are in the roaring 20s, I suppose.
11: We are, Larry, but my book is also not only it's a celebration of how Trump saved America, but it's also a warning that after the roaring 20s, well, we had a pretty difficult time in America. So
10: yes.
11: The book is a reminder to Americans the fight is not over just yet. You know, we've got to still stand up and fight for our freedom. As Ronald Reagan said, it's not passed along in our bloodstream.
10: Oh, I sort of thumbnail it here for me in terms of how Trump saved America, because I think there are a lot of people who would immediately say, yeah, if we continue going down that path, if Kamala Harris had, God forbid, won that election, it could very well have been over.
11: Well, absolutely. And really, there's a burrito connection to the book, actually, and it involves the president and Meatloaf. And I write about this in the book. I was invited down to Mar-a-Lago, and I interviewed the president. And had a meal there at this palatial, you know, club. And I'm looking at the menu, and they have everything you would expect to have on the menu at Mar-a-Lago. But as I was scrolling down, I realized they had Mrs. Trump's meatloaf. And so the president actually has his mother's meatloaf recipe there, and it's being served at Mar-a-Lago. And it's absolutely phenomenal. And as I was sitting there eating the president's mother's meatloaf there at Mar-a-Lago, I'm thinking to myself, you know, this is why Donald Trump is who he is, and this is why he resonates. He really is this blue-collar billionaire, a guy who actually gets it. He understands the fundamentals of what it means to be a regular Joe while being more than a regular Joe. And so I use that story really to sort of launch the book and explore the ways that he saved the military. He saved our nation's education system. He's saving America's churches, for example, encouraging them to get into the fight and to stand up for values in the public marketplace. And we do it with a lot of fun, a lot of humor, but also just a reminder of what is really at stake here as we watch the rise of socialism within our own borders.
10: Well, that is the response to Trump, it appears, is socialism. I remember during the Reagan era, we're both old enough to have lived through both Reagan and Trump. How lucky are we, Todd Starts? And during the Reagan era, Democrats ended up saying, yeah, he's got a point. You know, famously, you had Democrats switch parties under Ronald Reagan and re-identify themselves as Republicans because the party had lost it. Here under Donald Trump, it looks like it's the opposite reaction. They are going so far and so extreme to the polar opposite of what Donald Trump represents that it feels like there's no resolving that.
11: Yeah, I think it's a fair point, and I think the Democrat Party is just gone right now. And when you've got folks like James Carville out there saying that, you know, he's thinking about leaving the party, we thought he had gotten into the Tennessee sipping whiskey, but you know, again, this is how far crazy left these people have gone. You know, here in Memphis, for example, a couple of weeks ago, I mentioned the Justin Pearson, Jasmine Crockett with the power throw.
10: Yeah,
11: they had a huge rally. Over 1,000 people showed up at a mega church, a black mega church here. AOC, Ayanna Pressley, Summer Reed, members of the squad. The pastor of the church got up and said, Jesus was a socialist, so we should be a socialist. And the crowd roared with approval. So this is how dangerous it is that even in the southern states, they're having these kinds of conversations. So this is a time for Republicans to stand up. And, you know, President Trump got us back into a good fighting position. Now we're going to have to take it from here.
10: The Golden Age, How Trump Saved America. It officially releases on Tuesday. We got a sneak preview from the author himself, Todd Starnes. Go ahead and grab that book on pre-order. It will deliver Tuesday, August 11th. Todd Starnes, I'm going to take you up on that. We're going to do a whole Elvis Fest down there. Can't wait to get there and see you in Memphis.
11: Larry, we've got blue suede shoes ready for you.
10: Thank you for that. Todd Starnes, the man, the myth, KWAM, the Mighty 990. Thank you, Todd, and good luck with the book. It's going to be great, and we'll be watching those results in 10.
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21: With SRN News, I'm Mary Rose. Tensions remain high across the Middle East. Iran has issued new demands tied to reopening the Strait of Hormuz, while Oman says negotiations are continuing. The United Arab Emirates says an Iranian missile struck one of its state-owned oil company ships, though no injuries were reported. In Yemen, government forces targeted Iranian-backed Houthi rebels, raising fears of renewed civil war. Meanwhile, Turkey's parliament advanced a bill aimed at ending its decades-long conflict with Kurdish separatists. In Washington, the Senate has confirmed Todd Blanche as the nation's next attorney general in a 50-49 vote. Blanche, who has been serving as acting attorney general, now takes the role permanently after a contentious confirmation process. This is SRN News.
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2: On national security, Iran, how it's affecting elections, the rise of the pro-Hamas left, as demonstrated by Abdul al-Sayed in Michigan, and a whole lot more. All that with KT McFarland coming up. Nicholas in Scranton. I'm talking about Burrito Gate. I don't know why we're calling it Burrito Gate, but it just seems like a big scandal. And huge names in political conversations and cultural conversations have chimed in on it. Chef Andrew Gruhl had a good point here, by the way, from the restaurant owner's perspective on how expensive these burritos are. But it is part of the zeitgeist here. And it's something that Republican politicians can't just wave away. They need to be able to communicate about these things. Otherwise, if they just say, oh, don't worry, everything's fine, that's how Marxists win. Because Marxists say they hone in on the problem, and they're not wrong about the problem, except the solution they bring actually makes things worse. Nicholas in Scranton on O'Connor and Company. Good morning, Nicholas. What do you think? What's the answer to the burrito question?
5: Good morning, Larry. Thanks for taking my call. I love waking up to you, by the way.
2: Thank you, brother.
5: From the first show nationally.
2: I appreciate it.
5: Yes, sir. Indeed. You know, in my humble opinion, I think people have, you know, tend to focus on keeping up with the Joneses, as the expression goes.
2: Oh, yeah.
5: You know,
2: yep.
5: There's a lot of money to free up, Larry. People want to drive and lease a car every 3 years. That's crazy. That's just nuts. You know, they want to buy, name brand clothes, let's say, that are on TV. They want a new phone, a $1,200 phone every couple of years. You know, keep it simple and real. This country was built on thriftiness. It doesn't mean, you know, you're going to be frugal and cheap, a tightwad. No, it means get your money's worth. Focus on your needs, not your wants. And I really believe, you know, a wise man lives within his means. Excuse me, a smart man lives within his needs, but a wise man lives below his means. Don't worry about what other people do. You don't need that, you know, an extra 1,000 square feet in your house. Don't put it on your credit card. People are putting McDonald's and Chipotle on their credit card, and they're paying interest on that. There's a lot of ways. Things have gotten more expensive, but not under Trump. I got to tell you, I shop. It blew up under Biden, but people throw their money around. They just don't realize that.
2: Things are definitely better under Trump, but it's not where it needs to be. I think we need to make progress, which is definitely better than the Trump days. Nicholas in Scranton, I think there's a lot of wisdom there, and I appreciate it. Thank you for listening there. We do love our listeners in Scranton and our station there. Two stations in the Scranton area. 855-784-4255. How do you talk about this without sounding like, you know, get off my lawn, boomers, back when I was your age? Because I think, objectively speaking, there is seriously a problem here. But the problem goes well beyond just things are too expensive. This really is about choices people are making. And there is a way to make this work. But I think it comes to our education and it comes to our parenting. That's a huge problem. But Nicholas just honed in on part of this, too. And that's the whole social media status thing where, oh, these people in my life who were my peers and my age, who I only know through what they're presenting on Instagram or what have you, they've got all these things. I should have them too. I need to have them too. No. I deserve to have them too. And even if it makes no sense economically in my life, even if I have to go into debt and I can't afford to save money to buy a house, I'm still going to get those things. And that's a values question. That's what that is. And you don't fix that with the government. 855-784-4255. My friend Lindsay Feifeld actually contributed a very wise observation to this. I'm telling you, everybody was chiming in on this. And I want to read what Lindsay said. She says, I have a theory about why we're talking past each other in conversations about how difficult and unaffordable things are right now. I have friends struggling financially. And by the way, Lindsay is, she's a millennial. I want to say she's in her early 40s, let's say. Maybe just 40. Mother, two children. I have friends struggling financially, even though they make a lot of money. They're in high-status industries where there isn't just pressure to signal that they are financially well off. They, honest to God, don't think anyone will give them work if they don't show up in Tuckernuck, is that an expensive brand clothing? I think it is. And a Porsche with a matcha latte. So they have massive car payments, use Uber Eats frequently because they're exhausted after a long day of work, put their kids in insanely expensive pre-K programs. That's the other thing. A lot of people, especially in the D.C. area, you know, they can't afford to pay for things or buy things because they can't trust the public school system that they're taxed out of their mind for, that they're not even using. So then they spend the rest of their money and even money they don't have on private school tuition because they love their children and they want to make sure that they get a good education. And the education they're paying for through their tax dollars is garbage. Yes, that's another problem here. They're not putting anything into retirement, and they are one major setback away from catastrophe. They say things like, I make $200,000 and I'm struggling. How is anyone else surviving? See, that's another thing. A lot of these people who are chiming in and they're saying, listen, I'm barely making ends meet, and I'm doing well. I'm in the top, 5% income earners in this country. So people who make less than me, they've got to have it bad. So I'm going to vote for Marxists. That's why you see all of these relatively upwardly mobile, college-educated suburbanites in their 20s and 30s who are voting for the Marxists, claiming that they're helping the working class, when people who are actually in the working class are saying, no, we don't want to have anything to do with socialism. Because they're actually making money and they're barely surviving because of the choices they're making or because of societal pressure or what have you. And they rationalize in their minds, geez, if it's that hard for me, well, it's got to be devastating for people who are less fortunate. So we better go with Abdul El-Sayed and Bernie Sanders. There's a lot going on here. All right, back to Lindsay. Meanwhile, my friends who bring homemade iced coffee to the playground, pack our husband's lunch boxes, shop consignment, and drive paid-off cars. Yes, we complain about the high cost of groceries too, but we're not overwhelmed with anxiety about it. We also have mostly been raised by grandparents with depression-era survival skills that run deep. There's something very calming about growing a ton of tomatoes and zucchini and selling stuff on Facebook Marketplace for cash in a world of chaos and uncertainty. Read the Bible, pull your weeds, make choices based on what's right for your family and not what other people are doing. So says Lindsay Feifeld. And I think she's on to something there. It's true. My dad was born in the 30s. He didn't live directly in the Depression necessarily, but he was also the, eighth of nine children. They didn't have much money. My grandfather, his dad, worked for the phone company in Michigan. That's not the road to wealth. He shared a couple of rooms with all of his siblings. They all wore hand-me-downs. And he raised me. And I'm way well off. I'm way better off than my grandfather, Lord knows, and my dad at this point in my life. And yes, I probably spend more than I should, but I also have a very specific mindset every single month when I look at my budget and I look at the income and the expenses. And that mindset was instilled in me by parents and grandparents who knew how bad things can get. Let's go to Raymond, St. Petersburg, Florida. Good morning, Raymond. You want to chime in on the $20 burrito question? And again, it's not really about the burritos. It's about much, much more. Go ahead, Raymond.
6: Well, yeah, good morning, Larry. I've been a longtime listener to WMAL, even though I'm down here.
2: Excellent.
6: Glad you filled in this spot. But one of the things that you bring up, the inflation from the government printing money, but the government also interferes in our capitalism because they mandate what a business owner has to pay for minimum wage. So there's a lot of money that's on that line paying those workers to make those burritos. And so let's say they have somebody in their minimum wage, and it varies from all these different places. But let's say the minimum wage is $15 in New York City. I don't know what the minimum wage is. And they've got somebody who's been working at Chipotle for several years. They have to get a pay raise when the minimum wage goes up, because it's a government self-tax. Because when the government says we're going to help everybody out by increasing the minimum wage, what they're really doing is forcing generating more payroll taxes. So now it's going to cost more money for the business to sell that burrito, so the price of the burrito goes up.
2: You are 1,000% right, Raymond. In all of these places where young people who are just starting out and they've moved to the big city for their first big job and now they're freaking out because things cost so much money. Let's take New York City, for example. They just recently, like this year, increased their minimum wage to $17 an hour. In Seattle, the minimum wage is $21.30 an hour. And these are two of the most liberal, left-wing, progressive, whatever Marxist label you want to give it, I'll call it Marxist, in those cities. And they're all complaining about how expensive basic fast food items are, yet at the same time, they just celebrated forcing employers to pay astronomical amounts of money on a per-hour basis for employees that are probably going to work for them for about 6 months. And they're not connecting those dots. Raymond, brilliant point. I did 100% right. That's Raymond in St. Petersburg, Florida. 855-784-4255. 855-STEGALL. You know, should we keep it 855-STEGALL now that he's going to be a congressman? It's kind of an homage to the freshman representative from Missouri. How about Woody in Louisiana? All right, Woody, solve this for us, will you? What's the story with affordability versus young people making maybe questionable choices?
7: I say to heck with burritos or tacos. Let's go with couscous and cornbread. It's not but 10 cents a bowl. And forget about all that other baloney. I've lived like that for 3 years. Did I ever vote for a communist? Hell no. And I lived 3 years under Democrat rule. So these young people, they need to scratch to make a living and stop their baloney, man. They went 4 years to be insane, man. This is America. Shove this Constitution up their rear ends.
2: So says Woody in Louisiana. So let it be written, so let it be done, Woody. I got to tell you, Woody, thank you for the call. I just want you to know that the reason why I wanted this program to go national was so that Woody in Louisiana could be a part of our morning conversation. Couscous and cornbread. Shove that Constitution up there. What is couscous? Can someone help me with that? I know it's got to be some sort of Cajun dish, I'm guessing. Fried oatmeal. Fried oatmeal is couscous. All right. We solved it. I knew we would.
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12: 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A look at America's founding principles and the leaders who shaped our nation.
3: In 1796, George Washington made one of the most consequential decisions in American history. He chose not to seek a third term as president. So why does that matter? Because America was not built on permanent rulers. It was built on ordered liberty. Faith teaches that authority is a stewardship, not a possession. Leaders are accountable to God for how they use power. And why does that still matter today? Because republics survive when leaders respect limits and citizens defend them. Washington's lesson still stands. A republic is preserved when power has limits, and public service remains a duty to God and country, not a path to personal rule.
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2: Conservative commentator and columnist Mark Thiessen, you see him on Fox News. I think he's a Washington Post columnist. Did he was he like I want to say Mike Pence's political advisor? Is that right? I think so. I can't remember. Oh, Donald Rumsfeld. Thank you. There you go. Mark Thiessen commented on this. His first comment on the burrito thing was, "Cry me a river, the burritos in the college cafeteria are included in your meal plan." There's your get off my lawn comment. Somebody replied back and said, "These think tank types like Mark scold young people and pressure the GOP to adopt a market knows better than you response to young people struggling with affordability. Then they're somehow surprised when actual socialists like Mamdani or El Sayed win elections." Again, everybody's kind of right on this. I don't think the best way to respond is it's on your meal plan, cry me a river. His response was this, Mark Thiessen. "A burrito only costs $20 when you buy it on DoorDash because you're too lazy to walk over to Chipotle or Taco Bell where you can get one for $3.99. When I graduated, I lived on ramen noodles. I had two roommates and worked two jobs. I didn't whine about affordability. I worked hard so I could one day afford a better life." See, that's the instinct of me and my generation. We Gen Xers First of all, again, I get it. I totally understand why Mark is saying this, because our generation was sort of left to fend for ourselves. Our boomer parents, we were latchkey kids. We were raised by Gilligan's Island reruns, and we were there on the first day MTV opened because there was nothing else to do, because we were coming home from school and we were left to fend for ourselves. And so, yes, we ate afternoon snacks of Ritz crackers and Cheese Whiz. And then when we started to live our life, we saved and scrimped, and we lived four to a house, and we barely made it, but it was good, and it built our character, darn it. So I get it. I understand why he responds that way. At the same time, if you're trying to win hearts and minds and elections, oh, by the way, you might not want to scold people who have some legitimate beefs. Sean Davis at The Federalist, speaking on behalf of the millennials in the room. Life was affordable before you went into government and demanded endless Middle East wars. Fascinating. Tell us more. This is the thing. By the way, J.D. Vance also chimed in on it and said something. I think his response to Mark Thiessen was something to the effect of, yeah, Mark, it looks like you haven't missed a burrito when it's put in front of you. Sort of. I don't think Mark Thiessen is an overweight dude, right? But J.D. Vance, he's struggled with this weight. We are analyzing this and recognizing that both sides have a point. Both sides are right. Both sides are wrong. But ultimately, if you want to win an election, you got to figure that out. And you need to be able to actually educate people and say, you're right, things cost too much. Here's why they cost too much. And you're voting for people who will make it worse. And at the same time, while we wait for prices to come down and we try to employ policies that will bring prices down, you could be making smarter choices in your lives so you're not having to pay all that money for this sort of thing, because you don't really need that daily iced matcha for $10. Get yourself some Folgers, buy yourself a cheap Mr. Coffee, and make your own coffee in the morning. You'll be surprised how much money you have left at the end of the day. Jeff in Kentucky. Okay, Jeff, you're next up on O'Connor and Company. Thanks for tuning in.
10: Hey, thanks, Larry. Love the show.
2: Thanks, man.
10: So I think it's exactly right, because we have to be able to draw a line between things that have happened over the last 5-6 years and why prices are the way they are. I think there was a government study recently that said 30% of the increase in real estate was due to increased demand from more population in the country. So,
2: it was illegal immigrants. It was you bring in 20 million illegal immigrants that had not been planned for, had the economy wasn't structured to support them, and certainly housing was not developed to the level to be able to accommodate them. And the next thing you know, you're going to have a huge demand for places to live, from apartments to condos to townhouses to, yes, single-family homes. Single-family homes where five families are living in them, and it's going to drive the price of all that real estate and all those homes up. It absolutely, Jeff.
10: So you do that. At the same time, you also are coming off the pandemic where you've severely restricted supply of building materials, things like that. And so it's ridiculous. I have a son that's 23. Just bought his first home. Super proud of him. He's the last of five, doing really, really well. He paid for a 1,600 square foot home, $320,000 in Louisville, Kentucky. Six years ago, that house was $150,000.
2: Yeah. Yep.
10: Ridiculous.
2: It is. Jeff, thank you for sharing that. You're right. I'm going to get as many as I can. How about Roger in Germantown, Wisconsin, where you've got a big primary coming up Tuesday? Roger, you only have 30 seconds, but I do want you to make your point. Roger?
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5: SRN News, I'm Mary Rose. The Senate has confirmed Todd Blanche as the next Attorney General of the U.S. The 50-49 vote early Saturday came after a bruising confirmation fight. The Department of Homeland Security reports record-setting deportations by illegal aliens by the Trump administration. Correspondent Ken Lorman has the details.
6: A new report totals over 1.4 million forced removals, averaging about 4,200 per day, on pace, authorities say, for an all-time high. DHS says the operation included deportations of worst of the worst illegal alien gang members and other serious criminals, as ICE detentions reportedly hit a monthly high of 46,000 in June. The agency says ICE agents are not slowing down in its mission to arrest and remove illegal aliens.
7: Hugh Hewitt sees the Democrats sprinting left.
8: Abdul El-Sayed, arguably the most radical major party candidate in the history of the United States. I mean, we've had Gus Hall, an American communist, and we've had Eugene Debs, a socialist, run before, but I think Abdul El-Sayed is the most radical major party candidate for the United States Senate ever. The sprint of the Democratic Party over the left edge.
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9: 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From the B&M Tree Service, a weather center, mostly clear tonight, slight chance of showers. Then tomorrow, slight chance of showers, highs in the mid-80s. Enjoy the weekend.
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13: 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If you've been on the fence, this is the reason to finally say yes. 7 days, November 14th through the 21st, the Gulf of America Cruise. 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
10: It is O'Connor and Company in 6 minutes after 8 a.m. on the East Coast. That means a lot of our Los Angeles and San Francisco listeners are waking up and starting their day here in the 5 o'clock hour. Some of you have been listening all through the night, and we appreciate it. Thank you for being there. And everywhere in between, by the way, as we have our daily conversation about news, politics, entertainment, pop culture, faith, and the intersection of all those things as it pertains to elections in this country. That's basically the thumbnail of what O'Connor and Company is, and we're glad you're part of it and have been for quite some time. We're on our flagship station, WMAL, in your nation's capital, in the Relief Factor studios. And joining us in 30 minutes, investigative reporter Luke Rosiak for the Daily Wire, who has an astounding breakdown on the Washington Post and their activism in trying to, trying to get the city of Washington, D.C. to punish, fine, maybe even imprison Vice President J.D. Vance for putting up a chicken coop in his backyard for his children. I wish I was joking. I wish this were satire, but that's what the Washington Post. We've gone from Woodward and Bernstein, Deep Throat, and Watergate to Chickengate. That's coming up in 30 minutes. Joining us right now, friend of the program, a regular guest here every Thursday morning, always a fan favorite. She's the one and only KT McFarland, former Deputy National Security Advisor to President Trump. And, of course, her book, Revolution, Trump, Washington, and We the People, tells a vivid and harrowing account of those early days of the Trump first term and all of the lawfare that sent everybody running for the hills, if necessary. KT, good morning. Thanks for joining us.
11: It's a pleasure. Thank you, Larry.
10: I would love for you to opine on the reaction from our allies and our enemies around the world when they find out that Abdul El-Sayed is now the Democrat nominee for the United States Senate. This is a man who embraces people who are openly celebrating the Hamas terrorists. He wants to completely abandon our relationship with the state of Israel. and worse, frankly. And I'm just wondering, if you're Marco Rubio, the National Security Advisor or the Secretary of State, if you're dealing with people in the Middle East and dealing with our friends and enemies, does this come up? Does this show up on the radar for other countries as they think that maybe the United States is starting to move in a different direction?
11: You know, the whole point of American foreign policy, especially in the Middle East, is credibility right now, because for so long, in the Democrat administrations especially, but for so long, nobody's dealt with Iran. And even going back to the, you know, some of the Republican administrations, nobody's dealt with Iran. And so the Gulf countries especially, not Israel, but the Gulf countries, especially Saudi Arabia, they look and say, well, America, do you really mean it? Are you going to really be there when we need you?
10: Yeah.
11: And so there's a even though they want us to be, and even though there's far more cooperation with the United States now than there ever has been, and even though there's far more sense of confidence in President Trump's ability and willingness to deal with Iran, there's still that little edge of, you know, well, will they really be there when we need them? Because this is our neighborhood. And if America decides to, you know, really kind of let Iran get off the hook, are we going to have to deal with an Iran or on our own? And so, yes, I think it does seep in. Probably it's more confusion over has America gone nuts or is this a real thing than it is anything else. I think it's a lot of it is America's gone nuts, and yeah, let's just wait and see what happens in November. The funny thing is that now by having very far left-wing candidates in a number of these places, it makes the Republican candidates look far more reasonable to the general election voting population.
10: Well, from your lips to God's ears, I sure hope that's the case. There's also some notion that people believe that the changing demographics in areas like southeastern Michigan, the Detroit suburbs, where we've seen an influx of immigrants coming in from the Middle East, practicing Muslims and Arabs of all ethnic origins, that this was not by accident, that actually there were countries, and we're seeing it play out in Europe, Katie, that countries sort of cynically said, go to these, you know, Western nations, go to Europe, go to the United States, we'll start, you know, building up our population there, and that will, by definition, change the foreign policy of the United States, because now you've got foreign nationals who are voting who actually don't necessarily hold the same policies of the country they just migrated to. Is that, I know it sounds like, you know, some people will say that this is all a plot, but do they think long game like that, some of these countries?
11: Some of them do, but I think that the cautionary tale is what's happened to Europe. They had open borders, and if you get in the something called the Schengen Agreement, which all the European countries agree to, it's just you, wet foot, dry foot. If you have a wet foot, and then you step dry foot onto any piece of land, any country in Western Europe, you can travel throughout Western Europe. And in the case of Spain, they're even giving them citizenship, voting rights, benefits, yeah, et cetera, et cetera. And so that's a group that now can migrate. It's like a roaming army of young men who can go anywhere they want in Europe. When you go to countries like, especially the Northern European countries, it's really you have to wonder, is it finished? Are these countries in such a death spiral of cultural confusion and cultural, as you say, like Dearborn, Michigan, but their whole areas of Great Britain, their whole cities in Europe and Belgium, et cetera,
10: right,
11: where really the predominant name, I mean, the greatest number of new names of new baby boys in Britain is Muhammad.
10: Yeah.
11: And so it's the birth rate. It's not just the people who've come in. It's the birth rate and the long-term projections. In talking to British politicians, which to me is an interesting sort of window on it, and I said, look, well, why are you where did anti-Semitism come from? It really never was in Britain. It was in other parts of Europe. But why is anti-Semitism all of a sudden all over Britain? And they said, well, you have to understand.
10: KT McFarland. Oh, we were getting to the answer about where the anti-Semitism in Great Britain came from. All right, we'll reconnect with KT McFarland in a moment. Let me give you an update, though, on where things stand with the war right now. According to the Iran News Agency, they're lying propagandists, so I don't know why we repeat what they say, but CBS News has, so I'll tell you. They're claiming that they and Oman, Iran and Oman, are close to an agreement on new arrangements for the Strait of Hormuz. But, of course, all of the anticipation from whatever agreement they might make has to do with some sort of toll or fee to safely pass the strait. And we know that the United States and the president and the secretary of state are not going to agree to anything like that. That's a non-starter. This is an international waterway. So who cares what Iran and Oman agree to? KT is with it. KT, finish your thought. Then I want to get to Iran. You were saying the British politician said with regard to the rising tide of anti-Semitism in England, you've got to understand. And then that's where we lost
11: that. There's a voting block and a significant voting block in certain parts of Britain they can't ignore.
10: Yeah.
11: And that voting block is anti-Israel. It's anti-Semitic. And so you see like the tail wagging the dog. It's that little small-ish group. But that is the group that is the determining factor in a lot of elections. And
10: well,
11: so you see countries like Britain is refusing to join the United States, for example, in cleaning out the Strait of Hormuz, refusing to join the United States and even the bigger picture of the Middle East and the Iran war, where they were just worried about their own personal elections at the next election.
10: So, well, you're seeing that play out here. I mean, you've just described a vital voting block in Michigan that the Democrats are kowtowing to, as well as a Somali voting block in the suburbs of Minneapolis-St. Paul in the state of Minnesota. And, by the way, they also have something else in common with our European counterparts. It's a voting block, yes, but they also like to take to the streets and cause mayhem with protests that sometimes even turn violent if they don't like the foreign policy of that government. This seems like a suicide mission, KT.
11: Yeah, I've always thought there are two theories and when you see craziness happen, right? Like DEI, for example. One would be, okay, we've got to really temper this. This is so horrible. This is a terrible direction for the country to take. It makes no sense. So let's try to pull back on it. My theory has always been, look, these guys are crazy. Just let them get, the faster they get crazy, the crazier they get, the faster they get, the more the American people wake up. DEI now is dead. 5 years ago, DEI ruled.
10: Yeah.
11: Why is DEI dead? Because the majority of the American people looked up at this is crazy. And so there's now an objection to DEI. So when I guess I have full confidence in the common sense of the American people, as long as you expose the craziness. The craziness in New York City, New York is going down the tubes. Every rich person in New York is leaving. Any taxpayer in New York is leaving. And I'm not talking about the billionaires. They've gone. It's the middle class that's leaving. It's the hollowing out of the middle class. It's the mayor of New York has disbanded, for example, the New York Business Council, made up of all of the serious businesses in New York City. He's disbanded them. These are the people who want to make New York good for business. He doesn't want to hear from them. He's trying to turn New York into Cuba. He thinks New York City is going to be Havana. And look how well that turned out. I think at the end of the day, Americans do wake up. And the crazier they get, the crazier people, these crazy people get, the crazier they get, the faster they get, the crazier people prevail. It's common sense. People wake up and say, oh, man, this is nuts. Let's get rid of this.
10: I want to believe you. I do, and I'm always optimistic and hopeful, KT, so you've, at least for another 24 hours, I'm going to stay on that side of the equation, and I'll be hopeful along with you. KT McFarland, always great to talk to you. Thank you, my friend.
11: Thank you.
10: Coming up on this very O'Connor & Company program.
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0: Critters always find their way into our news cycle. We've noticed this trend for years now, and so we created a special segment on O'Connor and Company. It's Critter News. It's just that simple. We flirted with the idea of doing a weekly podcast that just focuses on Critter News. I think it would be extremely popular. There's a lot of stuff going on about critters in the news. In fact, coming up, we've got Luke Rosiak of the Daily Wire, who's getting to the bottom of Chicken Coop Gate. There, Washington Post, moving from Woodward and Bernstein to, I don't know, the Foghorn Leghorn and the Chicken Hawk. Because they have a brilliant expose getting to the real scandal behind J.D. Vance installing a chicken coop at the vice president's residence in Washington. We'll get to that in a moment. That's Critter News in its own way. But this one is even more to the spirit of Critter News. This story out of Maryland, where there has been a rash of attacks by rabid beavers. Just yesterday, a 13-year-old boy was taken to Johns Hopkins Hospital after officials say he was bitten by a beaver Sunday morning at Cunningham Falls State Park. Cunningham Falls, that's in, is that Baltimore County or Carroll County? The incident happened around 9:10 in the morning at the north beach of the lake in the William Hauk area. Officials say the teen suffered injuries in his hands and chest. The swimming beach was closed immediately as Maryland Park Service staff and Maryland Natural Resources Police searched for the beaver so it can be tested for rabies. So I am unfamiliar with the behaviors and the behavior attack patterns of beavers. I'll be honest. I know that we've had attacks from rabid raccoons in the area, because raccoons, being the criminal vagrant animals that they are, and trash pandas, etc., they'll come right at you. Beavers, my understanding of beavers is that they will not provoke an attack unless they are provoked. Maybe when swimming in this park, the young boy got close to the beaver's den there, and or the dam, or whatever it is the beaver was doing, and this was a self-defense thing. I don't know. Is this a thing that beavers do? Officials say one beaver has been located, but they are working to determine whether it was the animal involved in whether any additional beavers are in the area. How do you know if this is the beaver? How do you? I mean, one beaver looks like another. That's what I've always said. It's kind of hard to hone in. And are they doing a forensic test on the beaver? Is there going to be some sort of definitive marking on the teeth and the bite mark? All right. So that was Sunday. Then, yesterday, Maryland Department of Natural Resources closing more areas of Cunningham Falls State Park, same park, around Hunting Creek Lake after a 19-year-old fisherman reported he was bitten by, say it with me, a beaver Wednesday morning. This was yesterday. It marks the second beaver attack at the state park within the past 2 weeks. Officials said. So is it the same beaver that's just gone nuts and now it's like a killer beaver? By the way, Killer Beavers, I think, was a Cinemax movie back in the mid-80s. It was like Friday the 13th, you know. The teens go to the summer camp and then one thing leads to another and there's attacks everywhere. The injured fisherman in today's attack, a 19-year-old male, appeared to have sustained a bite to the ankle. So maybe was he like wading in the water, like doing some fly fishing, and he didn't even see the beaver coming? That'll happen. And then your ankles just got gnawed on by a beaver. Following the attack today, park officers caught and euthanized the beaver. Oh, so they got the beaver, which is being delivered to the Frederick County Health Department. Maryland Department of Health's laboratory will conduct rabies testing and expects to have results available. All right, well, again, we had beavers growing up in Michigan a bit, but I don't remember any close encounters with beavers. Squirrels, yes. Wolverines, absolutely. But not beavers. So I guess beavers have become a new threat, I suppose, if you're out there in your hunting. Usually we have stories at this time of year about bears in this area. beavers used to be pretty benign. But maybe we're infringing on their natural habitat, or maybe the solution here is beaver season. Maybe we should go beaver hunting in Maryland and get some pelts. I would like to mount a beaver and get a stuffed beaver from a taxidermist and have one of those things. That's a conversation piece. But I would use the teeth. So imagine you'd have a beaver in a hunting, ferocious mode there with the mouth open and the one claw up, right? And then you could also use the front.
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3: 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In fact, we're only 19 days away from the start of the Great Minnesota Get-Together. The State Fair starts on August 27th. Can already smell those pronto puffs. From the B&M Tree Service Weather Center, mostly clear, chance of showers, lows in the 60s. Tonight, tomorrow, chance of showers, high of 84. Have a wonderful weekend from AM 1280, The Patriot.
4: SRN News, I'm Mary Rose. Tensions remain high across the Middle East. Iran has issued new demands tied to reopening the Strait of Hormuz, while Oman says negotiations are continuing. In Washington, the Senate has confirmed Todd Blanche as the nation's next attorney general. In a 50-49 vote, Blanche, who has been serving as acting attorney general, now takes the role permanently after a contentious confirmation process. Former President Biden's cancer has spread. Hunter Biden says his father's cancer has spread beyond his bones. He said the disease is painful and debilitating. Former President Joe Biden revealed his cancer diagnosis after leaving office. And the Senate passed a short-term funding bill Saturday to avoid a government shutdown, keeping agencies funded through December the 11th. This is...
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0: I don't mean to be critical of Beavers. I do like Mr. and Mrs. Beaver from Lion, the Witch, and the Wardrobe. They were awesome. Those are some stellar Beavers there. They were great characters. They were heroes of that story. C.S. Lewis there with the Chronicles of Narnia. So see that. Don't be afraid. If the Beaver is talking to you, like they do in Narnia, then I think you're going to be fine. You won't be bitten. Joining us right now, Luke Roziak. Luke Roziak is an award-winning investigative reporter for Daily Wire. And you're coming in on the heels of a story about rabid beavers in Maryland, Luke. So I'm sorry. There's no good transition, except that this story is also about animals. This has to do with the vice president's chicken coop. Thanks for joining us. Good morning.
8: Thank you, Larry.
0: Luke, I want to be honest with you. As you were rolling this story out on social media, on X, I thought it was like an April Fool's thing. I thought that this was satire. Please explain to me the story that the Washington Post did, their crack team of investigative reporters there, on the chicken coop that the Vances have put into the vice president's home.
8: Yeah, you know, Vance put in a nice chicken coop on the 72 acres on the Naval Observatory, and the descendants of Woodward and Bernstein spent a long time investigating it, and they called the city and tried to get him in trouble for a zoning violation. And then they called a chicken expert to find out about chickens, and the chicken expert was a they-them who has an emotional support chicken because of long COVID. And can you guess the emotional support chicken's name?
0: What?
8: It's Karen.
0: Karen.
8: And so, you know, Karen weighed in with a lot of criticism of J.D. Vance and said, you know, he might be trying to get chickens as some sort of conservative. It's become a conservative thing to have chickens, and how could he be doing this? And, this whole long article trying to get J.D. Vance in trouble for having chickens. But, I think chickens are great.
0: The headline from the Washington Post, the Vances added a chicken coop to the vice president's residence. We had questions. I have no doubt, Luke, that this is going to be some sort of plexiglass award given to these reporters at the next White House Correspondents Association dinner. Here are some of those questions, by the way. Who exactly is raising the hens? Why are the Vances taking on the project? Is it for eggs, for educational purposes, for feathered pets? The spokesman for Vance, I do like this, did not respond to multiple emails seeking comment. Yes, I'm sure that they threw it in the trash or at the logs. Luke, if you proposed this to your editors at Daily Wire, I'm pretty sure it would get shot down in the newsroom for a couple of reasons. First of all, on the face of it, does the vice president's residence at the Naval Observatory fall under the jurisdiction of zoning issues for the local municipal government of the district?
8: No, it's on federal property. You can murder somebody in D.C. and you won't even get in trouble. And there, you go to jail for like a couple of months, and they think they're going to care about chickens on federal property?
0: This is the paper of record in Washington, D.C. You'd think one of the fundamental things you should understand is the distinction between federal property and jurisdictions and local jurisdictions.
8: Yeah, I mean, it's been a couple of years now that Jeff Bezos has said he's trying to reform the Washington Post and make it more conservative, but it really hasn't happened. They had an opinion editor that was supposed to make the opinion side better, but he mysteriously quit on Friday. So the whole thing is very strange. And you look at, like, Elon Musk, he's able to kind of bring companies to heel and institute reforms to make them less partisan. And, you know, yeah. Bezos, another billionaire, it's kind of interesting that he's totally failed and they've just thumbed their nose at him. And meanwhile, the Washington Post has basically lost all of its subscribers because liberals don't like the meager efforts that it made to be to reflect both sides. And
0: right. And they are meager.
8: Journalists are still as crazy as they always are. And, yeah, conservatives aren't going to read it anyway. So the whole thing is very bizarre. And I think this is a reminder of journalists being on the Acela corridor, too, is none of them have any clue what it's like to live outside of a major city and deal with agriculture and things like that. You got to call up a they-them to find out what a chicken is.
0: Bowers, this is the they-them chicken expert that the Washington Post reached out to. Bowers, the Utah chicken keeper, thinks of their hens, especially a bearded, white, silky bantam named Karen, almost as emotional support animals. When Bowers is having a particularly bad day, they suffer chronic pain from several autoimmune disorders. They will cuddle up with Karen. Are we sure this article isn't satire? Is this not maybe the Washington Post having fun with us?
8: Yeah, it really seems like it's out of the Onion.
0: The addition has led to speculation that there may be political motivations behind the flock's appearance. It's a theory that resonates with Bowers, that's the they-them expert, saying that many conservatives have embraced the values espoused by trad wife influencers, many of whom raise chickens. So this is really just a dog whistle to misogynist trad conservatives out there that J.D. Vance is just like you, and Usha Vance just walks around barefoot and pregnant wearing an apron and tending to the chicken coop. Is that what the Washington Post is getting at?
8: I think so. They want it to be stigmatized to live off the land and work with your hands. And, I think it's great to have chickens. I have chickens. I think it's a great way to raise kids. The fresh eggs are delicious. And then on the flip side, the fact that all these kind of freaks that the Washington Post hangs out with are less likely to do so. Yes, to some extent, that does make me want to have chickens more.
0: Right. if the Washington Post is against it, I'm going to get in that long line of people who are for it. Luke, though, to be fair, now you live, if I remember right, I don't want to, dox you, but you live in Northern Virginia in a somewhat suburban, if not rural area, right?
8: Yeah, I live on the outskirts, but, you know, there's sort of
0: to be fair, like Vance is in the middle, like almost literally in the middle of Northwest D.C. He's on Embassy Row. I mean, are these chickens waking up the ambassador to Brazil who lives like three doors down? Or, God forbid, the papal nuncio who lives across the street?
8: Can't wake up the papal nuncio. He's got 72 acres and on federal properties. But I think that there are people that live on less than 1 acre that have chickens. And I think that this is the kind of thing we've got to get back to as a country is, getting in touch a little bit with that rural side because I think there's a lot of benefits to it. And maybe the chief among them is you won't be so weak that you need an emotional support chicken.
0: There is that. Maybe the bad guy in this whole story is the dude who's a they, them.
8: It keeps the long COVID at bay when send your kids outside to man up a little bit.
0: Not man up, them up. Come on, Luke, get it right. You don't misgender. Maybe the long COVID that the they-them chicken expert has experienced is actually a bout of bird flu. It could be the avian flu, and it's not long COVID at all with all those chickens around. Have you reached out to the vice president's office for reaction to this? Again, I don't blame them in any way or fault them for not talking to the Washington Post, but I would think for your follow-up, they might want to talk to you.
9: I'm not doing a follow-up, and I don't know why the Washington Post contacted them multiple times. I mean, the whole thing was like, they're treating it like it's the next Watergate.
0: It is. It is. Woodward and Bernstein are alive and well there at the hallowed halls of the Washington Post. All right, so there's no takeaway here other than you are in favor of people. Because I need you, Luke, next time we're at an event and you see Meredith, could you convince her? Because she's against it. I want the chickens. She is opposing it.
9: You got to get chickens. I'm in favor of goats, too. And incidentally, there was also a goat running amok in D.C. recently.
0: Was that D.C.? I thought that was New York.
9: No, he took it on the metro, and he got arrested by D.C. police. And then they were saying it actually wasn't for having a goat in the middle of the city. He just happened to be a criminal.
0: I see. What? No questions, though, about the goat and what the goat is doing here?
9: I guess the goat's name is Bob, and I don't know if the police interrogated the goat or what.
0: The goat's name is Bob. All right, Luke. We're going to leave it there. Luke, by the way, is a goat of his own, the absolute goat over there at Daily Wire. I appreciate you joining us as always, Luke, and I'm glad we could get a good laugh going this morning.
9: Thanks, Larry.
0: It reminds me of the great Woody Allen joke. I continue to maintain, I know Woody Allen is kind of a scumbag and a nut. That's that. He made some very important films for the American zeitgeist, the cultural conversation that I grew up with. And one of them, I refer back to this movie a lot, was Annie Hall. And Annie Hall has some amazing observations about relationships. And you don't get good movies anymore about heterosexual relationships, and actually as challenging and as difficult as they are, it is the ideal. We need to strive and get past what is different about men and women so that we can make things work. I always say, you know, and I don't want to offend anybody, but I think that being in a gay relationship would be a lot easier than being in a heterosexual relationship, because you're in a relationship with somebody who thinks like you. And looks at the world like you do, okay? But it's very different when you're in a heterosexual relationship, but that's as God intended. God wants it to be a bit of a challenge sometimes. It makes the man and the woman in the relationship better by understanding and working hard to figure out the person who is very different than you, but you love nonetheless, and you're committed to for the rest of your life. And to that end, Annie Hall actually reflects quite a bit of that. And it reminds me of the moment in Annie Hall where Woody Allen says a guy goes to a psychiatrist and says, "Doc, my brother's crazy. He thinks he's a chicken." And the doctor says, "Well, why don't you turn him in?" And the guy says, "I would, but I need the eggs." And that's exactly how Woody Allen sort of sums up his relationship with the Annie Hall character. That it's totally irrational and crazy and absurd, but when you go through it at the end of the day, you do, because, well, you need the eggs. Vice President Vance, reach out. We'd love to talk to you about the eggs and the chickens and the Washington Post and your new book, Communion, which is fantastic. So maybe we'll get the Vice President to chime in on Chicken Gate. 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
0: Meanwhile, while the Washington Post is getting to the bottom of the chicken coop at the vice president's residence, there are other stories around the greater Washington area they could be following, but somehow they're overlooking, like this one. This one we get courtesy of Bethesda Magazine in Bethesda, Maryland, right across the border from Washington, D.C. You know, last I checked, Washington Post is more than just, you know, within the confines of the district boundaries. They've got a metro section. Metro was supposed to talk about things going on in Northern Virginia and Prince George's County and Montgomery County and Frederick County and other things that are happening in Virginia. That's what we cover here, as well as national stories as well. But somehow the Washington Post missed this story. Bethesda Magazine reporting a 13-year-old driving the stolen vehicle, a carjacking, by the way, 13-year-old at the wheel of stolen Kia involved in fatal Germantown crash. Montgomery County Police on Wednesday released information about a fatal two-vehicle collision in Germantown. Germantown is a suburb of Washington, D.C. It's probably about 20 miles from the border. It's in Montgomery County. It's sort of on that buffer zone between the high end of suburbia in Bethesda area and Rockville, and then moving towards sort of the more rural portions of Montgomery County, heading into Frederick County. I just want to paint a picture of Germantown for you. And for the longest time, this was, you know, this was an affordable, upper middle class suburban area, Germantown was, up until recently, up until the last 10 or 15 years, where we kept seeing stories of MS-13 gang activity in Germantown and Gaithersburg and other cities like that. And I'm sure I'm painting a picture that is very familiar to people listening in Atlanta and Detroit and Kansas City and Dallas and Houston. You know, you have these nice upper middle class, safe, family oriented neighborhoods that suddenly get transformed in the last several years, and it doesn't quite look or feel the same. That's Germantown, Maryland. The driver of the stolen Kia involved in the fatal two-vehicle collision in Germantown is a 13-year-old boy, and the person killed was William Vance Payne II, a 58-year-old Virginia man. The 58-year-old Virginia man was driving his 2007 Toyota Matrix. Here's just a middle-class 58-year-old driving a 20-year-old car. He was pronounced dead at the scene after his vehicle was struck by a white 2015 Kia Optima at the intersection of Clopper Road and Great Seneca Highway Tuesday morning. Payne's wife, Lisa, told the Winchester Star, Winchester, Virginia, rural area out near the border of West Virginia, that her husband had been on his way to work at the National Institute of Standards and Technology when the crash occurred. He was a mechanical engineer at the Gaithersburg facility, according to his employee profile. There's a GoFundMe now for Payne's family. He has a wife and five children, three young children, two adult daughters. The occupants of the stolen Kia, four girls aged 12, 13, and 14, and three boys aged 12, 13, and 15. The 13-year-old driving the Kia was transported to a local hospital in stable condition. The other juvenile suffered injuries of varying severity. It was a carjacking, my friends. Teenagers in Montgomery County, Maryland, completely dominated and run by Democrats, right across the border of D.C. Now, these carjackings had been taking place in D.C. on a not just daily basis, hourly basis, until President Trump got serious about enforcing the law and cracking down on crime about a year ago in Washington. We still have carjackings, but not as bad as this. They've moved into the suburbs, folks, because President Trump has not cracked down on crime in Prince George's County or Montgomery County or in Virginia. Although there is one carjacking story in the District of Columbia that I'll bring your attention to. This happened this week as well, yesterday morning. In Northwest D.C., a man was arrested Tuesday after police said he entered the U.S. Department of Public Works street sweeper and caused the driver to flee before taking control of the vehicle in Northwest D.C. So a street sweeper is going through the street, cleaning the streets. What, these things go, what, 8 miles an hour at best? I've been out running, and I go faster than the street sweeper. And I'm slow. Guy hops into the street sweeper. The driver flees while the street sweeper is, I guess, still rolling down the street. And this guy carjacked the street sweeper. According to police, the operator of the Elgin street sweeper called for assistance around 1:37 in the morning after a man entered the vehicle while he was still in possession of it near 3rd and Florida Avenue Northwest. The driver told officers he feared for his life, exited the street sweeper, and watched as the suspect drove away in the vehicle. A street sweeper was recovered on the 400 block of Rhode Island Avenue Northwest. Metropolitan Police Department said the case was closed with the suspect's arrest. So if you're going to carjack a vehicle, aren't you going to go for something that can do something over 15, perhaps? I mean, you're going to get caught. Can I just say, if you carjack a street sweeper or a garbage truck or one of those little scooters that the meter maids use to give you a parking ticket, you're going to get caught. I don't think you should steal a vehicle, but if you're gonna, you know, go for the vet, maybe a Ferrari, so you can outrun.
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3: With SRN News, I'm Mary Rose. On this vote, the yeas are 50, the nays are 49. The nomination is confirmed.
4: And with that, Senator Ashley Moody of Florida announcing the U.S. Senate has confirmed Todd Blanch as the next U.S. Attorney General. The 50-49 tally came early this morning after a bruising confirmation fight that exposed deep concerns in both parties about installing President Trump's former personal attorney atop the Justice Department. Iran has issued new demands over reopening the Strait of Hormuz, while Oman says talks with Tehran are continuing. The UAE says an Iranian missile targeted an ADNOC-owned ship, though no casualties were reported. In Yemen, military strikes against Iran-backed Houthi rebels are raising fears of renewed civil...
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7: 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From the JTR Roofing Weather Center, mostly clear tonight, chance of showers, lows in the 60s. Tomorrow, slight chance of showers and a high of 84.
8: Hi, I'm Dahlia Alakidi. Just call me Dahlia. I am the Republican endorsed candidate for Congress against Ilhan Omar. Earning the endorsement is important. It takes a lot of work and the right ideas. I'll bring that same commitment to winning and serving you in Congress. So vote for me in the primary on August 11 and let's fire Ilhan Omar. I'm Dahlia, and I approve this message.
9: Paid for by the Dahlia for Congress Campaign Committee.
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3: 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If you're a first-time listener, thank you for stopping by. As always, each and every week, I am your host, Josh Lilquist, with my good friend, Al Connexon, on the show every single week. How you doing today, Al?
4: You know what? I'm doing really well, Josh, and I think people are probably going to go, hey, you say that same thing every week. How can you feel well every week?
3: I changed it a little bit and ask you different questions, so you give me a little bit of a different answer.
4: But I always feel good. I just do.
3: That's a good sign. And the markets are good as well.
4: Well, you know, it's a great thing to be able to talk to people about something that can have a huge impact on their life.
3: That is true. And those impacts, you know, you look back in the 70s, well, it's not 70s, we'll call it the 2000s, maybe even the 90s. I forget when some of these companies opened, but do you remember back in the olden days, we'll call it, when we used to go to Blockbuster
4: and
3: rent movies and video games and all that stuff? It was a Friday night extravaganza for everybody. Mm-hmm. Well, that's kind of like the markets right now. They are a Blockbuster because there's so many opportunities out there, and we're seeing opportunities actually both directions the past few weeks. We had some upside movement over the last week here, hitting all-time highs again. Yeah. And do you even remember? You probably were in diapers when Blockbuster was around.
4: Pretty close to that, Josh. But I am glad you mentioned that, because it also shows you that what once was a high flyer isn't always a high flyer.
3: That is true.
4: Could you invest in Blockbuster now?
3: I don't think so.
4: Probably not.
3: My good friend Tim Taylor used to say, I don't think so, Tim. Oh, no, Al Borland. Oh, I screwed that up. God darn it. Golly gee.
4: So close. It was going to be so impressive.
3: We could talk about Blockbuster movies and sitcoms from the 2000s and the 90s, but today is a financial show. We're going to talk about educating individuals on how to have better decisions with their accounts, whether it's income strategies, retirement strategies, and our sponsor, Trading Academy, on their 30th year, teaching people just like you how to invest and trade, how to gain that financial literacy, how to make smart investing decisions with those 401ks, IRAs, and for retirement, the golden years of our life, but also income strategies if you're working now, so maybe a potential second one, or some people are looking for a potential first one. There are different strategies that the market allows, and Trading Academy is the world leader in financial literacy. Al, we have workshops locally as well. I want to give away seats to a little bit later that they host investing and trading information, we'll call it, about the markets and helping people just like you get started if you're brand new or if you're a seasoned investor, but just looking for a little more consistency. Trading Academy has workshops live, local, and in person near you. To come into these, you just text the word trade to the number 210-210. That's trade to the number 210-210. We'll give away seats a little bit later as well if you missed that. But Al, with these markets that are Blockbuster moves to the upside and they are Blockbuster moves to the downside, you're helping a lot of people navigate these markets. What are some of the things you're doing right now to help people make smart investing and trading decisions?
4: Well, we want them to know that there are opportunities in up markets, down markets, and sideways markets. A lot of people think just because the market has gone up so much that they missed out and they might as well just wait. Well, you know, that the problem is there's so many people that have been waiting for so long that they're just missing out on these opportunities. You know, there are unlimited opportunities every day, which means that there are possibilities when the market's going up and when the market's going down or sideways. And those are the things that people need to understand. There are ways that you can participate regardless of which direction these markets are going.
3: And that's pretty cool because it is unlimited, you do need that strategy and rules in place. And you also need those steps to participate like you're saying. And when you do that, that also brings, you know what else, Al, is more confidence in the financial markets. Right.
4: Yeah, exactly. But I think one of the things that we want to get across to people, Josh, is that you have been fed some fallacies out there by Wall Street that are not true. And one of them is that you don't have enough time to do this. Another is that you don't have enough money to do it. And basically, you're not smart enough to do it. You need a professional to do it. So that's what a lot of people have used kind of as a way to not put their, you know, to take control of their own assets. They're afraid to do that because they have believed these things. We want to show them how those things aren't true. And we want to keep it as simple as possible. And basically what that means is it's building a process that's going to guide every decision that you make with clarity. Most people that are in the markets now that try to do this on their own are just basing their decisions based on what they think might happen, not what probably will happen. And there's a big distinction between the two. And what we want to do is show you how to identify a trade or investment that has the highest probability of it working in your favor with the highest profit potential and the least amount of risk.
3: Well, that's the key there, is it's all about risk management. It's not about making money. You made the statement earlier about that, the dollar amount. It's not about right. that. It's about managing your risk the proper way and doing right. things smart, like an institution would do, not the public. And you don't want to gamble out there. You have to have a strategy.
4: Yeah. And you don't
3: and manage have that
4: to,
3: risk.
4: Yeah. You don't have to be smart, but you do have to work smart. And that is basically it's using people that have already proven that they're successful to help you, but it's also identifying something that you can rely on that happens on a repeatable basis that you can use to your benefit. And what is that? Well, it's price movement based on institutional activity. And the institutions have enough money. Sometimes they're investing billions of dollars into positions. They're the ones that move price. They're the ones that move it up, the ones that move it down. And we want to just keep it simple. If they're the ones that are successful on a consistent basis, why wouldn't we want to just kind of follow what they're doing? Problem is they try to hide what they're doing. We have a strategy, investment strategy our students use that finds what they're trying to hide so you can utilize that and take advantage of their movements.
3: Well, the market is moving every single day and you need strategies based off of what the market is telling you to do. And you need steps in place and rules to follow. And then a risk management strategy to have those opportunities that the market does allow. And there's opportunity every single day.
4: Right.
3: And if you understand the strategies that the market give you and do what the market tells you to do, that could potentially increase your odds and probabilities. And we have a lot of people, Al, that are listening to the show right now. They want to understand what some of these opportunities the market allows, some of the strategies that are designed for income strategies, some of the strategies that are designed for retirement strategies. And some, I'm sure most people listening probably are looking for both. And I want to allow people the opportunity to get started. And sometimes getting started is tough. If it's something that's not new, maybe a little bit different. And we make it easy for people. These workshops that I'm going to give away seats to are information about the markets, how they work, how they function, how the market, you know, moves as far as the different asset classes, stocks, options, futures, forex, income strategies, and retirement strategies. And we talk through what concepts are available to you. To come into one of these, all you got to do is text the word trade to the number 210-210. That's text trade to the number 210-210. That's going to be for two seats for a workshop live, local, and in person near you. If you're listening to the show right now, we have a class very close to you. Text the word trade to the number 210-210. right now. We got a lot more to discuss. Folks, don't turn that dial. This is Josh and Al, Investing and Trading Live. We will be right back. 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
3: 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As always, I am your host, Josh Lilquist, each and every week talking about the do's and the don'ts of the financial markets, how to make smart investing decisions with those income accounts and retirement accounts, mainly doing that with confidence. And Trading Academy has live, local, in-person workshops to bring that financial literacy home right to you. 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That's text trade to the number 210-210. That's me for two seats, one for you and one for a friend. Once again, text trade to the number 210-210. If you're driving, you might want to pull over. Also, follow and subscribe to the podcast, Investing and Trading Live, wherever you listen to your podcast, on Apple Podcasts, iHeartRadio, Spotify, and the Odyssey app. Al, in this last segment, we talked about the blockbuster moves in the markets. I know the blockbuster days where we had that fun on a Friday night going to get a movie or going to get a video game and have some fun on Saturday, but you had to make sure to bring it back Sunday. Otherwise, you're getting charged that late fee. Now, the markets have those blockbuster events. It seems like daily with earnings and different events that are coming around. A tweet could, you know, move the markets. And there are a lot of traders and investors out there that are, I would say, confused on the markets. They think they have a grasp until they don't. So the key or the thing that it tells me is there's a challenge with consistency in the financial markets.
4: Right.
3: Everybody wants to do good or do better, but they don't understand that being consistent is the most important thing, because you can't afford to have a huge up day, then a big down day, and a huge up day and a big down day. Overall, that brings your psychology to a level where you're not too happy and you have that nervousness and anxiety. When you have a consistent strategy, that's where things change. And it brings it more confidence in the markets as well. Now, people that are looking for that in a trading strategy, say, for example, like an income strategy, they want to be able to have a consistent income strategy, whether it's on top of their job or they want to do the trading for their full-time job. Or maybe they're retired right now and they want to supplement that retirement income that they're getting from, we'll say, a 401k or something like that, or worse off yet, Social Security, because we know that's not getting people enough capital to stay retired on. So they need that second source there as well. Now, the markets allow many strategies, whether it's short-term, mid-term, long term. And those could all be technically a trading strategy. Now, you work with a lot of people that come to these investing and trading workshops, and they want to be able to do more on the trading side. Mm-hmm. What are some of the things you're doing right now to help people bring that confidence back, but most importantly, bring a consistent strategy for their income?
4: Well, I think consistency and confidence kind of go together. And the reason that a lot of people have a hard time achieving those is that they don't have a defined system. I mentioned earlier that successful trading is it's about building and using a process that guides every decision you make with clarity. That's having a defined system. What most people, unfortunately, are doing is they don't have an opinion. They have emotions that get involved in their decisions. They react to things that instead of, you know, being prepared properly, they let their emotions get involved. So we don't want people to predict market moves. We don't want people to react emotionally to the volatility that we're seeing, which is really one of our friends. And we want to make sure that you don't try to just get a feeling as to what the markets might do. You have to use a defined rules-based system that is going to give you that consistency. You have to have a risk management logic in place. And then you want to be consistent by using a process and sticking with that process. Now, how do you develop that process? How do you have that defined system? Well, that's what we do. We have a strategy that we show our students that's the basic investing trading strategy that you use. And then we help you decide what the right asset is to use with that strategy. The strategy is called core strategy. And then you mentioned, looking for income or for wealth. They're two different components of the market or two different parts of your financial life. The way you are going to use the markets for income is different than the way you use it for the long-term wealth portfolio or for your retirements. Most people don't have any kind of education or introduction to what the income strategies are, but that's probably, it may be the most important component of your financial life. Once you develop the skills to generate income from the market. And by the way, we get paid based on our skills, not our knowledge. You know, there's all sorts of information, all sorts of knowledge out there, but unless you have the proper skills to use that, it's not going to work for you.
3: Just so, hey, Al, did you know that I can make a whole bunch of money by playing the guitar?
4: Tell me about it.
3: Well, that's a lot of knowledge. Can I make money playing guitar?
4: I think I've heard you play the guitar, and my answer is going
3: to
4: be no.
3: Hey, I'm actually okay, but not to the level where I'm going to get paid from it.
4: You probably not. But you know what? What if that was your passion, and, yeah, and you really wanted to spend your life playing your guitar, but the money wasn't there? How do you do that? Well, you could use the markets as a source of income to kind of fund your passion. And we do have a lot of people that are students that maybe are musicians or artists, and that's what they want to do, but the income isn't there that they need. So they use the markets. Once you generate that skill to be able to, or once you develop the skills to be able to generate income, that opens up a lot for you for the rest of your life.
3: Like the old saying is, skills pay the bills.
4: Well, that's exactly right. If you don't have the skills, basically then you're just going to be guessing at things.
3: Yeah, that's one of the interesting things or comments you made there, Al, because a lot of people think that knowledge is power. Well, powerful for what?
4: Yeah.
3: It lets you talk about it, but people are looking to gain that skill. But it does start with a little bit of knowledge, and that's what these free investing and trading workshops are for, is to bring some knowledge so you have that opportunity to know what the right techniques, the right concepts are, that consistent strategy that you're alluding to, and then how to make smart investing decisions for those income accounts. And we have those investing and trading workshops live, local, in person. I'd like to give away some seats to, just by texting the word trade to the number 210-210. Just text trade to the number 210-210 for two seats for a free trading and investing workshop live, local, and in person near you. So continue on. I know you had some more points you wanted to give about that consistent strategy.
4: Yeah, you know, I think you have to consider the fact that most trading education is designed just to make you think you're smart. It's not to make you money. You know, people watch all sorts of like YouTube videos, and they might look at 20, 30, 40 different strategies. And then they think, well, now I have all this knowledge, I'm going to be great. And they open up their computers and they look at making a trade or investment, and they freeze because I don't know which of those 20, 30, or 40 different strategies to use.
3: Yeah, then one worked one time, and the next time it didn't work. And they say, well, sometimes it works, and I'll try a different one. Yeah. And then they get then they're confused.
4: Any strategy that you can think of, you can even make one up. It will work at least once, but that's not going to give you the consistency you need. So there's a big gap between information and implementation. You know, the proper information when implemented shows you when to enter a position, where to get out if you're wrong, and where to get out if you're right. Those are the things that are important, and you can keep it simple by just putting that strategy together that shows you how to identify those three things.
3: I think you just invented a new tongue twister.
4: Proper information when implemented properly.
3: Okay, so I couldn't even do that. So it was a tongue twister.
4: She sells seashells by the seashore.
3: There you go. I know you have another one that's pretty good, isn't it? Can we say that on air?
4: No, I don't think so. Possibly, but possibly not.
3: Let's refrain from doing that.
4: Let's not do that. Okay. So, yeah, you don't want to just stuff your brain with information. That's just taking up space in your head. You have to have the skills to be able to use that information. That's something that's hard to do on your own. So what if you could do it with somebody who already has those skills, who has proven that they're successful, and they'll share that information with you? Because it's not just knowing what to do, it's also knowing what not to do.
3: And that's very similar to anything that we do in our life, Al. If you're looking to learn how to golf, if you're looking to learn how to swim, or like we talked about earlier, play the guitar, you need to get lessons.
4: Mm-hmm.
3: For somebody that is able to teach it. And it's not just knowing how to do it, it's also able to teach it. Because there are, you know, say, for example, some great guitar players out there that probably are unable to teach it.
4: Right.
3: Just like you kind of see, sometimes you see good athletes and they try to be a coach, they can't be a coach. So you have to be able to teach it as well. Yeah. And that's one of the things I think that Trident Academy actually specializes in, is being able to teach the strategies to get the point across to people that might be brand new, or to people that have a lot of experience but looking to do better. Getting that point across sometimes could be tough. And that's what, you know, Trading Academy really specializes in, ensuring that the right people are bringing this information to people that want to get started.
4: You know, you mentioned playing the guitar. If you just read a book, or if you listen to somebody tell you how to play the guitar, maybe you read a book, but you never actually played the guitar, could you actually learn how to play it then?
3: So this is a little embarrassing, Al. You kind of put me on the spot, but I tried that. I got nowhere.
4: Right. Yeah.
3: It was unreal how hard it was. I even watched YouTube videos. And I was so mad at myself by doing that, because I know you can't learn a skill off of watching YouTube. Yeah. And I was so upset that I did that, but I didn't realize it. The good thing is I did it for about less than a month.
4: Yeah.
3: And so I didn't waste too much time. But people think that's how the markets work.
4: Yeah.
3: If that was the case, everybody would be doing it. So that's why it's imperative to gain the skills, get the knowledge from the right place, and have a plan and strategy set already up for you.
4: Yeah, and then use that knowledge, use the skills with somebody there who can guide you. You know, when you took lessons, you were with a coach or with an instructor or teacher who maybe helped you move your hands to a certain spot and showed me. He showed you how to do it.
3: Yeah, it was over my shoulder, actually, you know, in front of me. So this is how you do that. And one of those things was actually muting the strings. So if you're listening right now and you have played the guitar, there's a thing called muting the strings.
4: Mm-hmm.
3: And I watched video after video after video. They told me exactly how to do it. I could not do it. And that was the first thing I asked my instructor because I got lessons. Yeah. I asked my instructor, I said, you know, I gotta ask you, I've been trying to do this for quite some time, and I just don't know how to do this. How do you mute the strings? And how long, Al, do you think it took him to explore, show me how to do it?
4: Not very long.
3: It was probably less than 2 minutes.
4: Yeah.
3: It was one of the easiest things. Actually, one of the easiest things that I learned playing guitar, because guitar is, you have to be able to have the muscles in your fingers. That's a big part of that. Get to a point where you can actually do the notes and move your fingers the right way. Because sometimes it's like, it looks very easy, but it's actually hard to move your fingers in certain places on the strings.
4: Sure.
3: But it took about 2 minutes.
4: Yeah, but
3: it
4: was unreal. But then you had to do it yourself to really learn how to do it.
0: Correct.
4: And that's true in trading and investing too. If you want to do this the right way and do it in a way where you can maybe have the potential to be successful quicker, do it with somebody who can actually not only tell you what to do, show you what to do, but have you actually do it. And then they're guiding you and supporting you as you're doing it, because you're going to make mistakes. Nobody can just listen to somebody talk about how to trade or invest for a few hours or a day or so, and then you're going to be a pro-level trader or investor. You have to actually go through a process where you're repetitive. You're repeating things. But it's really critical that you repeat the right things, because Correct. You can have repetition of bad habits and that becomes your MO. You don't want to do that. While you're learning, while you're starting from, you know, basic steps, moving on up, be with somebody who knows what they're doing, that can guide you, is going to simplify things for you. It's going to, you know, reduce the learning curve for you. And also, at some point in time, you will run into situations where you need some extra help. Yep. You want to make sure you're with a place and with people that are there to help you on a consistent basis.
3: Yeah, and there are a lot of people listening, Al, right now that want to be able to get started. They want to do that with confidence and actually have the information to understand, to know what you have to do, and then start to build a plan for that. And we have these free investing and trading workshops, live, local, and in person, that I'd like to invite you to get started, to learn what those skills and techniques are to be able to navigate these financial markets, whether it's stocks, options, futures, forex, income strategies, or retirement strategies. Text the word trade to the number 210-210 right now for 2 seats. If you're driving, you might want to pull over. Text the word trade to the number 210-210 right now for 2 seats for the Investing and Trading Live workshop. In these classes, in these workshops, we taught thousands our different strategies, which are designed to help you make smarter investing decisions. Text trade to the number 210-210. We have a lot more to discuss. Don't turn that dial. This is Josh and Al, Investing and Trading Live. We will be right back.
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3: 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I am your host, Josh Lilquist. In the last segment, we talked about those income strategies, whether it's short-term, long-term. The cool thing about income strategies with the markets is you dictate that time, schedule, and capital. Why is that? Because there are multiple vehicles out there, or what we call asset classes. Asset classes, which would be futures, forex, options, stocks. They are designed to do different things. And we introduce you to those different things in these free trading and investing workshops that we've had a lot of people texting into for these live local in-person workshops. If you'd like to attend and or understand and learn more about those techniques and concepts on income strategies, just text the word trade to the number 210-210 right now for two seats. Text the word trade to the number 210-210. When you do that, you will get a text right back. It'll be a link to the landing page. All you need to do is click that link and it'll take you to that landing page and you can pick your own seat, date, and time there. If you do miss that, we'll ensure that Ronnie gives you a call to make sure that you find those dates that you want for you and your family. Text the word trade to the number 210-210. That's one for you and one for a friend. Also, follow and subscribe to the Investing and Trading Live podcast wherever you listen to your podcast on Apple Podcast, iHeartRadio, Spotify, and the Odyssey app. Al, on this next segment, as I mentioned in the last segment, I want to discuss retirement. That's the time of year, or I should say the time of the people, everyone's life, mm-hmm. where they want to enjoy their life. But it's interesting as people sometimes wait too long to retire. And it's not really because they want to work forever. They really train their mind to think that they want to work forever, but it's because they have to. And it's because they don't have enough. Your traditional 401k is just not getting people to the promised land, which is retirement. Why? Because there's so much in fees that come along. You're in a buy and hope strategy, or long term is what they like to call it. Invest for the long term. Well, if you look at the data, I'm sure, Al, you probably have some stats on the average 401k balance at retirement that people have. And we all know that's just not enough to retire. So people need to build those accounts on their terms. They need to use the right asset class on their terms. They need to be able to protect those accounts in down markets. The good thing for some people is a lot of people that have 401ks probably haven't experienced a down market yet. Right. Yes, we've had some drops in the markets, which create more opportunities, but we know that there's always going to be drops in the market, and you can't afford for that to happen when you're getting near retirement. So we're seeing people that want to learn how to protect those accounts. So in these free investing and trading workshops that people have been coming into, we discuss these concepts, and they come in with it just by texting the word trade to the number 210-210. We discuss those concepts on protecting retirement accounts, but also having the opportunity to build them on their terms. How are you helping people get started with those retirement accounts? What are some of the things you can actually do if you have a retirement account with, say, for example, your work, your employer, or if you direct your own IRAs?
4: Well, I think, first of all, people need to understand what they have in their retirement accounts. We have been sold on the fact that if you just have a 401k set up, make some choices, put some money in every time you get a paycheck, some money is going to go into those choices. Just don't worry about it. Hold on. You don't have to do anything with them, and then you're going to have all this money when you retire. And what people are finding is that they don't have all that money when they retire. One of the problems is they're not managing what's in their 401ks. And people are going to go, what do you mean managing it? Well, you have the ability in almost every 401k out there now to make changes, to make, you know, to rotate into something that might be doing better than something else, or maybe rotating out of like the stock market and into maybe more of a fixed income portion of your 401k while if the market's crashing. I mean, you have the ability to do that, but the first thing you need to know is what is in your 401k. Most people out there, when I do these classes, Josh, I ask people, you know, how many of you know exactly what you have in your 401ks? And most of the people just kind of sit there with a blank look on their face. They've basically forgotten or never really knew what it was in the first place. So that's where you start. Now, the other thing is you and Josh, you mentioned one thing that is a negative with a lot of employer-sponsored retirement plans, and that's the fees.
3: Yeah, that four-letter F word, Al.
4: It is. It's the family acceptable one. Mm-hmm. And what we want you to understand is that the impact of those fees, which might seem small to you, are significant over time. If you're looking at 2%, maybe you've got a mutual fund, and the mutual fund is taking money out, and so is your plan sponsor. Let's say it's 2% a year. That 2% is going to cost you 50 to 75% of what you could have in your retirement account. Think about it. That's a huge number. And the reason is every dollar that's taken out by that 2% is no longer compounding and growing for you over time. So what can you do? Well, again, like I said, understand what you have. And then maybe what you want to do is maybe do something in addition to the 401k. It's with some 401ks now, you have the ability to do managing it and having more choices than you might even have thought you had. But for a lot of people, they want to do something outside of a 401k or 403b. You know, if you have a company match, that's free money. That's money you want to take. That's the easiest money there is. But what a lot of our students do is instead of putting additional money into something that's going to give you mediocre returns with high fees and basically no way to provide protection, maybe they'll set up a self-directed IRA. And in that self-directed IRA, there are no fees. There may be, you know, transaction costs, but there's no fees to have that self-directed 401k. You can do stocks, mutual funds. You can do options for the foreign exchange market, futures, crypto, real estate. You have a lot of choices there, but you also, very importantly, can have protection on your assets, which is very hard, if not impossible, to do with a typical employer-sponsored plan. You can use the leveraged assets we talked about, where you can take a small amount of money and still have the opportunity for, I'm going to call them outsized returns. You can participate in things that are available 24 hours a day. So those are some of the things that we want to talk about in classes. You know, we spend time talking about the different financial vehicles that are available in retirement accounts. But the real problem, Josh, is that we have a retirement crisis in this country that seems to be growing all the time. And unfortunately, a lot of people, when they retire, realize, you know, I've got enough money to maybe last me, you know, 2 or 3 years, but 10, 20, 30, 40 years, I'm way short. So what do you do? Unfortunately, some people take risks that they shouldn't be taking.
3: Yeah.
4: They start to do things that they with things they don't understand. They're not trained on how to do it.
3: Yep.
4: So the important thing, you know, before that something like that happens, be prepared. Understand what you have available, what the opportunities are. Know how to manage risk, because that's one thing I guess we haven't really talked about much today.
3: We'll get that the next time in here, I think.
4: Yeah, but managing risk is so important. Every professional trader that's successful will tell you the first thing they do before they put their money into anything is look at how much they could lose. And if they can't control that or manage it successfully, they won't do that trade.
3: Yep, that's important, is having that risk management. But there are a lot of people listening, Al, that are also, they have IRAs that they may direct themselves. And
4: right.
3: And I was actually having a conversation a while back with someone, and they were talking about, you know, they had X amount in their IRA. And I believe, I don't know, it's like $300,000-$400,000 or something like that. Mm-hmm. And they had it all invested in the market. So when it went up, you know, when the market went up, they were feeling good. But when it went down, they were like, why am I losing? It seems like way more than I'm earning when it goes up. And that was some of the concerns mm-hmm. that they had. And a lot of time is they're just scared to lose it. So they do leave it in there because they say, oh, I haven't sold it yet. Well, right. What goes down can continue to go down. So we're seeing people that have those self-directed IRAs. And they want to be able to protect them on their terms. They want to be able to direct them on their terms as well. But as you mentioned, people have those accounts, but they know it's going to last a few years, but it's not going to last retirement. So there are strategies that we discuss in these free trading and investing workshops that allow people to use leverage, which means you can use less capital. So you do want to keep the, you know, some of your capital in cash, which is obviously not at risk. And by using leverage, those dollars act like more. So it'll act like more than what you have in there. So it gives you that buying power. So rather than putting it all in the market with stocks, which is 100% at risk, or ETFs, people think they're less risky in ETFs. Well, they're traded just like a stock. It takes the actual capital to purchase them. But people want to use less money. And that's what we discuss in those investing workshops on 401ks and IRAs, but having the opportunity to do it on your terms. And I think that's a big thing, Alice. People want it their own terms. They want to be able to remove those fees or at least minimize them and keep more of their capital. That's what it's all about, Al, is keeping right. your money. And we have these free investing and trading workshops. I'd like to invite you to begin to understand what these concepts on retirement are, specifically 401ks, IRAs, the opportunities you have within those. To come into those, just text the word trade to the number 210-210 right now for two seats for that free investing and trading workshop on retirement. Text the word trade to the number 210-210. If you're driving, you might want to pull over. These are about an hour and a half long. When you do that, you can pick your own seat and date and location. So if you're listening to the show, we have a location near you. Text trade to the number 210-210. We got a lot more to discuss. Stay tuned. This is Josh and Al. We will be right back. Get ready, because this week, something big is happening. If you've been wanting to take control of your money, start investing, or finally learn how the markets really work, this is your moment. You're invited to a free, high-impact trading and investing workshop happening live in your area. 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
3: 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I am your host, Josh Lilquist. On the last segment, we covered retirement techniques, topics, and strategies that are designed to continue to build once you get into retirement. Because the last thing you want to do is have that retirement bucket or your monies that you have in your 401k or your IRA and just have them start to disappear and at one point it's gone. Then you're sitting there and saying, honey, we wish we should have done something different. So that's what the cool thing about a lot of people that are coming to these free trading and investing workshops is they don't want to fall down that rabbit hole to miss out on the opportunities, but also to run out of money. So what they're doing is they're looking for strategies that are designed to continue to build those retirement accounts into retirement. And then the cool thing, Al, is they want to leave a legacy for right. their family. If that's you, if you're looking to understand what those techniques and concepts are, all you got to do is come into one of our trading and investing workshops that we do live, local, in person, with not a robot, but a real person. And we have facilities across the country where we have these workshops and academies near you. If you're listening to the show, we all know the radio waves only go so far. We have a location very close to you, probably multiple. So to come into one of these free investing and trading workshops, all you got to do is text the word trade to the number 210-210 right now for two seats for an investing and trading workshop, live, local, and in person near you. Al teaches these. I teach these as well. We have a good time talking about the do's and the don'ts. Text the word trade to the number 210-210 for two seats. Also, follow and subscribe to the podcast. 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I like to listen to podcasts. So this next segment, I do want to continue the discussion on retirement accounts, because it is probably the most popular thing that people are looking to understand more about, especially these days, because Everything's getting a heck of a lot more expensive, so people are thinking ahead now. The good thing, Al, is people are getting smarter. They're starting to think ahead, and they're saying, okay, what can I do now to ensure when I get to retirement, I'm going to be safe, and I'm going to be protected, and I'm going to be able to live those golden years of retirement and not spend those golden years at the Golden Arches. So I want to continue talking through that, because we, in the last segment, since we did talk about strategies that are designed to continue to build, we also need to protect those as well. Now, let's just say, I know we have a lot of listeners right now between 45 and 65 right now. That's a lot of our listeners.
4: Right.
3: And if you're listening right now and you're between 45 and 65, you're going to at one point want to retire or not have the choice and have to retire. So you're going to need enough capital built up to do that. Okay, so we have a couple different choices now. You can either wait until you get to retirement and then figure it out, which is not what a lot of people are looking to do, or you can act now and start to build those. So, Al, a lot of those 45 to 65-year-olds feel like they don't have enough to retire on.
4: Correct.
3: What can they do now, and what do we discuss in these workshops to do things now to have that opportunity to build those so they do have enough for later?
4: Well, I think it comes down to what's available for them. You know, most people have been conditioned to believe that all they need to do is put money into these panaceas, the magic bullet, the 401k, the 403b, and you'll be fine. What we're finding is that people aren't fine. And a lot of the younger people, the people that are maybe closer to the 40, 50 age range, they're seeing their parents, and maybe they're reading articles, because there's a lot of articles that have come out recently that talk about the retirement crisis and how unprepared people are. And they're taking that seriously now. And just understand, any problem that you refuse to confront is just going to keep repeating itself until you face it. So a lot of people now are willing to face it. Either they are in retirement and they need to do something different, without taking chances, without being too risky, or they are not ready for retirement yet and they want to make sure that they are. And by the way, it's never too late to start. Some people come in and say, yeah, I'm 55, I'm 57, it may be too late for me. It is never too late. There's always something that you can do to help yourself in whatever situation you are. Wherever you are now, that doesn't mean you have to stay there. That is not necessarily where you are meant to be or where you have to stay. So learn what is available for you. Learn what's available that you feel comfortable with, that you feel that maybe someone like us can help you to do with confidence. And really, it's about having a system, a plan. And having that plan and that system means that you don't have to just rely on opinions. You don't have to rely on emotions. Excuse me. You don't have to rely on your reactions to things. You're going to be able to do this in a way that you have confidence, knowing that whatever the situation is in the economy or the markets, that you have a strategy or a way of addressing that is comfortable for you, in a way that you can do this on a repeatable basis with success. And you know, trading isn't about chasing results. It's about building a process that's going to guide every decision that you make with clarity. And that's what we do. We help you put together that plan, that process that is specific to you, because everybody's a little different as to what they need. And here's the other thing to consider. When you go into retirement, let's just say you have $800,000 in your retirement account. First of all, know that that's not all yours. You're going to pay taxes on that. And then a couple of the things that are important that don't always get taken into consideration when somebody puts together a retirement plan for you are, number one, your health. You cannot control necessarily what happens to you health-wise, and that could have a huge impact on what you have and what you have to have in retirement. And the other is just personal changes. Whatever your lifestyle looks like now may not be the way it looks in 2 years or 5 years or 10 years from now. So whatever plan, if you have a plan, that you're relying on may not be adequate. You might need to change the rate of return you get to be able to maintain your lifestyle, or if you're looking at elevating your lifestyle. What that is probably going to mean for most of you is that you're going to have to learn some of the assets that we talk about, these, especially the income producing assets that give you the opportunity to use a smaller amount of money to control something that's a multiple of it, and also to be able to do these things in a way where you have that short-term income from it.
3: Yeah.
4: Now, you're not at a point anymore, especially when you go into retirement, where you're putting something together that you're supposed to hold on to for 20 or 30 years. You need money now. You need income now. And that means using maybe something like options or futures or the foreign exchange market, but do it with guidance and support and the right education. The trading successfully is it's a skill. It's a skill that requires more than just acquiring knowledge from videos. It demands discipline, a trading plan, patience, and the ability to adapt to changing market conditions.
3: Yeah. Well, what is that magic number to retire on? I mean, I did some research as you were talking, and Yahoo Finance says, you know, a common benchmark is about $977,000 to $1.6 million. And this is in Florida. I did Florida for our example here. Mm-hmm. So you need between $977,000 to $1.6 million in savings for a 20 to 30 year retirement. So if you think about that, that's only $75,000 a year, because, for example, $1 million plus Social Security, which is around $35,000 a year for a couple, supports mm-hmm. $75,000 in annual spending. Mm-hmm. Which, you know, quite frankly, $75,000 a year, it's not a lot. I mean, what goes up when you retire? Your health care. You probably exactly. want to mm-hmm. travel and do some things that you've always been wanting to do. So, if you have less than, and according to this this report. If you have less than $977,000 to $1.6 million, you might want to think about learning the skills and strategies to start to build those now for that time. So as I mentioned, if you're between 45 and 65, which is a lot of our listeners right now, now is the time to do that, because it does take time to build those accounts. And I'd like to help you do that. We have free trading and investing workshops that discuss these strategies and these concepts that are designed to help you build for later. So to come into one of these free trading and investing workshops to get those, you know, that understanding of these markets, just text the word trade to the number 210-210 for two seats for a free trading and investing workshop, live, local, and in person near you. Text the word trade to the number 210-210. Al, we've had a great discussion here today. Hit him with today's tip of the week.
4: Well, you know, too many let other people make decisions for them. So if you want to become successful, stop listening to negative voices. Surround yourself instead with positive voices, people functioning at a higher frequency. Study and follow what they do if they've already achieved success. Stop being afraid of what could go wrong and start being positive about what could go right. Too many people spend time looking back when you've got so much to look forward to. Just remember, you're the author of your life. If you don't like a chapter, write a new one.
3: I like that. And, you know, one of the things is you no longer have to look through that rearview mirror. Look through the windshield and look and see what you have moving forward and go get those. It does take some action. It takes action to get started and to do different things. And that action is taking charge in your finances, doing that now, doing that today for your future, and who knows, maybe for your family's future as well. 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Text the word trade to the number 210-210. 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
10: Someone had a birthday.
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3: SRN News, I'm Mary Rose. The Senate has confirmed Todd Blanche as the next Attorney General.
4: It was by the narrowest of margins and overnight, but the Republican-led Senate has confirmed Acting Attorney General Todd Blanche as the new Attorney General in a 50-49 vote. This after Republican Senators Susan Collins of Maine and Lisa Murkowski of Alaska said they would oppose Blanche's confirmation. Blanche says on social media that he's deeply honored by the trust and confidence President Trump has placed in me, and that he's grateful to senators working late to confirm him. Donna Water, Washington.
3: Tensions remain high across the Middle East. Iran has issued new demands over reopening the Strait of Hormuz, while Oman says negotiations continue. The UAE says Iranian missiles struck an owned ship. This is SRN News.
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5: 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We know Musk and Doge came up with evidence of hundreds of billions of dollars in fraud. Exactly what is it that the government can do for us rather than to us?
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9: In 1796, George Washington made one of the most consequential decisions in American history. He chose not to seek a third term as president. So why does that matter? Because America was not built on permanent rulers. It was built on ordered liberty. Faith teaches that authority is a stewardship, not a possession. Leaders are accountable to God for how they use power. And why does that still matter today? Because republics survive when leaders respect limits and citizens defend them. Washington's lesson still stands. A republic is preserved when power has limits, and public service remains a duty to God and country, not a path to personal rule.
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9: Morning, glory, and evening, grace. Welcome to your weekend, America. I'm Hugh Hewitt, and I begin it as I usually do with John Ellis. John is the founder and editor-in-chief of News Items. Each week, John sends me a bunch of stories that may not have caught many people's attention, but caught his. Before I go to them, John, I want to throw you a bit of a curveball just to set the stage for my future guests. The El Sayed Hassan Piker ticket, and that's what I'm calling it. I'm calling it the most radical major party nomination in America since the Civil War. Do you agree with me on that?
10: I'm not sure I agree with you on that. I think it's certainly to the left of what Michigan Democrats are used to. I think he's a surprisingly strong candidate because he's very, very much on message. You know, Medicare for all, keep big money out of politics, and you know, throw the bums out. He's very effective repeating that message over and over again, but I think at the end of the day, his real beliefs and his friendship with Mr. Piker in particular will lead to his defeat. Piker, a Democratic congressman from New York named Richie Torres, wrote a letter, a press release about Mr. Piker, which, if people haven't had a chance to read, is a thoroughgoing indictment of Mr. Piker's beliefs. Let's put it that way.
9: Well, you've been doing this a long time. So if over the course of the next week you come up with another major party nominee to the left of El Sayed and his sidekick Piker, let me know next week. Let's go to your first story.
10: Well,
9: go ahead.
10: Sorry.
9: Well, I wanted to go to the
10: AI breakout. Right.
9: All right. The AI breakout.
10: Well, the big story. Yeah, I mean, the big story this week was a sort of great leap forward by China in the race for AI supremacy, if you will. And there's a man named Alan Thompson who is sort of the godfather of measuring AI capability. Everybody, you know, agrees that he's the guy. He puts out a monthly memo, a monthly newsletter called The Memo. And he measures all of the capabilities of the various AI models, both Chinese and American. And I had a chance to a podcast with him. I interviewed him for my podcast, and I said, where are we? And he said, China's tied, and they might even be a little bit ahead. And so I think that is an enormous change from where we were a year ago. the big advantage China has, aside from the, you know, the ability to develop the models that they're developing, is that they have this huge infrastructure advantage. They have enough power to power all these data centers. That's a real problem here in the U.S. And Elon Musk, among others, has said that China will win the AI race precisely for that reason, that it has the juice to power the data centers, and that our capacity to do that is diminished by, you know, essentially neglect of our grid over decades.
9: I'm not an expert on this, but if you lose for a while, can you regain the lead in AI?
10: Yeah, I mean it. I think that the technology is advancing. It's compounding in this way. It's just running so, you know, so much faster than people realize. There was a famous memo that was put out called AI 2027, and it, you know, it described how fast AI was developing, and everybody thought, well, that's hysterical. And actually, it turns out that it's developing faster than even they predicted. We're going to get to a point where I think it doesn't really matter if so-and-so is, you know, if China's ahead on this and the U.S. is ahead on that, we will have reached what's known as the singularity. Musk said earlier this year that we'd already reached the singularity. Sam Altman a couple of weeks ago said that we were now living in the singularity. And the singularity, for those of your listeners who don't know the expression, essentially is that point when artificial intelligence surpasses all of human intelligence. So two of the leading figures in artificial intelligence, Mr. Musk and Mr. Altman, say that we're already there. There are, you know, a number of concerns about that, obviously, but three that really stick out for me are, one, there's an existential risk that the machines will run amok, essentially, that they'll go rogue. And we've read a lot of stories about that in the last month or so. Second, I just had an x-ray. I have a pinched nerve in my neck, and I had an x-ray. And I got the technical report on the x-ray. I put it into Claude, and it came out with a perfect description of the results of the x-ray. That's just one small example of how this technology is going to transform work. And it's going to be disruptive getting from the model that we now have to the model that we're going to need for, you know, life with AI in everything.
9: So, John, are you looking forward to this, or is it a source of apprehension for you?
10: It's obviously existential risk is a source of apprehension. I think it's going to be very disruptive in the next 3-4 years. I think it will be the major issue of the 2028 presidential campaign. But I'm very optimistic that if we get through that disruptive period, that AI will be just an enormous benefit to us, all people. I mean, it'll be a game changer in human history. So I think, you know, let's just get through the transition period. If we do, without existential risk rearing its ugly head, then I think we're looking at a very bright future indeed.
9: Will AI help us close the American munitions gap? Because that was one of the stories you sent me. I've read about it. I wasn't sure if I believed the leaks, but your Reuters reporting is that the U.S. Army has used up most of its stockpile of highly accurate long-range missiles, the ATACMs and the precision strike missiles, but it did not tell me how long it takes to replace those.
10: It takes a long time. One of the problems with our Defense Department is that we develop perfect weapons, right? So they're 100% good. And in this case, perfect is the enemy of the good. We need, you know, if we had 80% THAADs, or if we had 80% Patriots, we would have a lot more of them, and we would be less stressed in terms of munitions. There's no question. CSIS, which is a very well-respected think tank in Washington that does a lot of military analysis, they put together a comprehensive report on the munitions shortfall, and it's entirely persuasive.
9: All right, now let's turn to the blue wave. I do think there's a blue wave in the offing, but I also think the nomination of the DSA congressional candidates, particularly El Said in Michigan, may in fact energize Republicans in a way that they ordinarily wouldn't be in a midterm. Have you calculated that into your assessment of the blue wave?
10: Well, right now, if you believe the data, and I do, Democratic voters are more motivated to vote in this midterm election than Republican voters are. And if that sticks, then the Democrats will do well. If the Republicans are able to make the DSA essentially a major issue, and then I think that can motivate the Republican base, particularly the MAGA base, to get out and vote. And if they get out and vote, then the Democratic gains in the House are probably enough to get, you know, to give them recapture control of the House, but not by anything like a normal 26 seat swing. And I think it makes it, if the MAGA base votes, then I think the Senate will stay in Republican hands for sure.
9: Now, John Ellis, for the benefit of our audience that may be new, we pick up station every month. You've been doing political analysis for 40 years, and you've seen a lot of races. Do you think intuitively Mike Rogers, who's a center-right, normal Republican, Army lieutenant, FBI special agent, 14 years in the House, chair of the Senate of the House Intel Committee, is he going to beat Abdul El Sayed in Michigan, in your opinion?
10: I would think so. That, I mean, if you think of the rough math of this is 45% are going to vote blue, you know, regardless. 45% are going to vote red, regardless. This is true in Michigan. The 10%, you know, what are they going to do? Right now, they're financially stressed. That's number one. Number two, they think the system is corrupt. And number three, they want to send a message about how dissatisfied they are with the way things are working. That is El Sayed's message. That's his hope for victory. I'm not sure that's going to get him across the line. So if I were betting, I'd bet Rogers.
9: I am betting Rogers as well. John Ellis, always a pleasure. Subscribe to News Items.
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9: Welcome back, America. I'm Hugh Hewitt with Eli Lake. He's in with the Free Press. He's the host of the Breaking History podcast. He was on the Commentary podcast today. Eli, I just got done talking about what I think now is the most important race in the United States political cycle this fall, which is Mike Rogers, Republican, FBI agent, lieutenant in the Army, chairman of the House Intel Committee, against Abdulrahman El-Sayed and his running mate, Hassan Piker. And I'm very serious about that. I think they're stapled together. I think they are a dangerous pairing. I think it injects deep hatred of Israel and Jews into our American political stream. And I think everyone who cares about the country should contribute to Mike Rogers. What say you?
18: I generally agree, but I also think we've crossed a Rubicon already, because Sayed won a squeaker, and not only did the leadership of the Democratic Party and pretty much everywhere, with the exception of this very brave Republican Democratic congresswoman from Michigan, say they are going to endorse him, but they didn't extract anything out of Sayed for the endorsement. They didn't get he has not given that speech that Obama had to give about Reverend Jeremiah Wright, who I would say that Sayed and Wright are part of a tradition of the anti-American left. And so if Sayed wants to pivot to the middle and maybe reintroduce himself to the voters of Michigan, they're not asking him to distance or renounce himself from Piker. And that, to me, it's a very ominous sign that one of the two major American parties is kind of now at the most charitable thing you can say is that part of their coalition is the anti-American left, and that's very bad.
9: Well, let's talk about Piker for a second. El-Sayed put him on like a bodysuit, like a Spider-Man suit on Peter Parker. I don't think he can take him off, and in fact, I've been seeing on my online today a dozen different Piker clips where he just is vulgar, obscene, anti-Semitic, anti-black. Now I'm beginning to see El-Sayed clips where he does things like denounce Mackinac Island, which is like an Ohioan denouncing the horseshoe in Columbus. Obviously, there's a lot to dig up here that Haley Stevens didn't.
18: Did Haley Stevens got all this money from people who didn't want Sayed to win the nomination, but she didn't really go hard after him. I mean, I think only to the very end, the last few days, that she mentioned Piker as a problem and saying that Jews were uncomfortable. We have Dana Nessel, who's the Attorney General for the state of Michigan. She won't go to the party's convention this year because she doesn't feel safe. I mean, listen, that's terrible. And it's because, I mean, it's not like this is, Dana Nessel, by the way, is not, you know, a center-right Democrat or somebody. She is on board. She herself is a lesbian. She ended up dropping the charges against the University of Michigan, people that were then charged by the Justice Department. But it's, you know, there is something going on there, and this is a very ominous sign in that respect. So the idea that you're going to see everybody, I mean, we talked about it on commentary, but I don't understand. What does Chuck Schumer have to lose? I don't think he's going to win majority leader or minority leader, you know, after the midterms. Why not go out and say, you know, I've believed in, you know, the U.S.-Israel relationship for my entire political career, and I cannot get behind this guy, and you know, I hear my problems with him. I think that would have been a better move.
11: That's a sad ending to a long and colorful career for Chuck Schumer.
18: Yep.
11: Dissected supporter of Israel. He won't be welcome in the Jewish state by many people, if any. But I was interested in your conversation with John. I take your side on this, and I'd tell John if he was here. If you're going to attack, and I'm going to attack Al-Sayed for saying hurt people, hurt people, I am going to preface it by saying he condemned the attack by an Islamist on a Jewish synagogue and school, and Al-Sayed condemned the attack, but he said hurt people, hurt people. In other words, he attempted to deflect from the attack, but I think it's important to put the first part in, or you'll open yourself up to being discredited on the second part. So I took your position on that. But if I were AIPAC, I would get a lot harsher right away. The guy is an anti-Semite, Islamist adjacent nut. And I do not believe we should let Hassan Piker leave stage left now. I think I'd keep him on the stage. What do you think?
18: Well, first of all, do we even know that Hassan Piker, I mean, his job is to be shocking. He is the modern, he's the 21st century equivalent of a shock jock, like a Howard Stern.
11: Correct.
18: That's what his job is. So his job is to get attention. So he's not going to stop talking and being controversial. And unless Saeed says something, makes a kind of Reverend Jeremiah Wright speech that Obama had to do in 2008, he's going to be wrapped around his neck either way. So Saeed is either going to have to, I mean, he can keep saying what he's saying, which is, Piker's an influencer. I'm out trying to earn votes. Maybe that'll work. I don't think it does. It gets us anywhere. You know, do you believe, as Hassan Piker has said, that Mao Zedong is one of the great leaders of the 20th century? That's a terrible thing to say if you know anything about history. You know anything about who Mao Zedong is.
11: And right. What one senator can do in the United States Senate to wreck it, to put holds on nominations, to be on hearing, yeah, they can't really contain Al-Sayed if he gets into the Senate. I think Michiganders, I was just in Michigan, I was in Detroit this weekend. I make fun of them during Ohio State Michigan week, but they're normies. They're not really, New York City. It's not California.
18: Well, yes, except here's what I worry about. And I trust John Ellis. I was watching the end of that, and he thinks that Rogers is going to win. It'll be close. Here's what I worry about. Trump's approval ratings are not in a good place right now. And if they keep sinking and the price of gasoline keeps going up, I think it's going to be very difficult, because I think that Saeed will run and saying, hey, you know, Mike Rogers is Trump's guy. And if Trump is not popular in Michigan, and that's going to be a tough sell, especially since one of the things that he's doing off the bat right now, Hugh, is he's making a plea to Democrats in his state, saying, come with me if Saeed does not represent your values. So I just think it's going to be hard, and I worry about it. I'm not making predictions, but I'm just thinking it's going to be a very, very close race. It shouldn't be, but it is. And
11: last question. Has got two years left. This is a six-year Senate seat.
18: Yeah.
11: I think that's a very compelling argument to people. You might hate Trump. You might be mad about the Iran war, although he could turn that around. But it is a six-year Senate seat. He's there for a long time if you elect this radical. What do you think?
18: Yeah. And also, you're teaching the radicals inside the party that are trying to take it over from the Democratic Socialists of America that this kind of politics, which I think nearly half of the Democrats in this, you know, voted against in the primary, is you can win with in Michigan. That itself is a really bad thing, is that we have to teach the party a lesson that this is too far. But I think you're right. The 6 years is another very good argument there.
11: I'll be talking with Charles C.W. Cook about Buckley driving out the kooks in the 50s. I think Democrats, although Kamala Harris endorsed him today, I'm waiting to see what Rahm Emanuel says about El Sayed. We got 20 seconds. Do you think he'll endorse him, Eli?
18: I hope not. I was shocked to see how many Democrats just lined up this week after he wins a very narrow election. I think that was a huge error on their part, because, you know, it's like you feed the crocodile in the hopes of that he'll eat you last. Well, you're on the menu,
11: hungry.
18: Guys.
11: He's very hungry. Eli Lake, thank you. Follow him on X at Eli.
19: With SRN News, I'm Mary Rose. Tensions remain high across the Middle East. Iran has issued new demands tied to reopening the Strait of Hormuz, while Oman says negotiations are continuing. In Washington, the Senate has confirmed Todd Blanche as the nation's next Attorney General in a 50-49 vote. Blanche, who has been serving as acting Attorney General, now takes the role permanently after a contentious confirmation process. Former President Biden's cancer has spread. His son Hunter says his father's cancer has spread beyond his bones. Former President Joe Biden revealed his cancer diagnosis after leaving office. And the Senate passed a short-term funding bill Saturday to avoid a government shutdown. This is SRN News.
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0: Makes it better.
9: She's a joke, and she's a diversion. Hong is going to lose. She's going to win the nomination. She's going to lose badly in November to Congressman Tiffany. And I think most Democrats realize that, so she's the expendable extra on the Star Trek episode who never makes it back to the show. She's out. They're focusing on El Saeed. And I think this is really far more important than Hong. The El Saeed race, he's running basically on a ticket with Hassan Piker. El Saeed is the most radical major party nominee for the United States Senate since the Civil War. He is so out there, anti-Semitic, anti-black, anti-free enterprise, anti-everything. He has been incubated by Hassan Piker. He's actually the child candidate of Hassan Piker. And what Democrats are doing, I'm surprised Kamala Harris endorsed him, because if you watch all day long on the posts on X, all of a sudden the floodgates are open on El Saeed. Welcome back, America. I'm Hugh Hewitt. Charles C.W. Cook is the senior writer at National Review. Charles, that was me earlier today. I'm with John Roberts, dismissing Hong as a joke and lasering in on El Saeed, who's anything but a joke to me. A, your assessment of my assessment, and B, your assessment of El Saeed.
2: Well, I hope you're right about Hong. I have a bunch of friends in Wisconsin. In fact, Wisconsin is, and always has been, quite overrepresented relative to its size at National Review. So I've, for a long time, had friends from Wisconsin who share your view that she will lose. I hope that's the case. He, I worry more about purely because of the national environment. I think he's running against a difficult candidate to run against in this circumstance, Mike Rogers, who is a generic Republican in many ways, who came very close to winning in 2024, as incidentally did is it John James in 2020. So Michigan has been close recently, but if the national environment is bad and Republican enthusiasm is down, then who knows?
9: Your friend and mine, Matt Continetti, wrote a piece for National Review in January of 2025 honoring the late William F. Buckley, who, when asked upon his retirement in 1990 by the Washington Post what his greatest accomplishment was, it was, he said, quote, the absolute exclusion of anything anti-Semitic or kooky from the conservative movement. I see the Democrats now facing the same challenge. Will anyone rise to meet it the way Buckley did on the right?
2: Well, we're not seeing them do it, are we? I mean, I don't want to be facetious or partisan, and I hope that the answer is yes, but I don't see any tendency in that direction. And I think, especially at the moment, they're so angry with Trump and with their loss in 2024, and they're aware, those who might be inclined to do something about it, that if they make a move, they will be removed from the party. And that's another reason, Hugh, why I think Eli Lake said this earlier, why it's so important that El Saeed loses. Because although I would like to see Republicans do well, if Republicans, for example, lost Senate seats in North Carolina and Alaska, the takeaway would be that moderate candidates do better and that DSA types and anti-Semites ought to be shunned. But if El Saeed wins, and if, goodness me, if Francesca Hong wins as well, then I think you're going to see a terrible combination of energy that is built up in the party in opposition to Trump and the conviction that the way that you win, even in a more moderate swing-ish state such as Michigan, is to nominate these people. And then the likelihood of there being an attempt to stage a party-wide sister soldier moment is going to be even more remote.
9: Okay, so when we come back from break, I'm going to talk to you about the Iran impact on this election. But running up to that, do you think that perhaps the red wave that didn't materialize in 2022 is the same sort of non-event that will occur in 2026? In other words, all politics is national and the tribes are set. Not a lot of people migrating between tribes.
2: Yeah, I mean, the one thing about 2022 that I found the most interesting and the most frustrating was that if you looked at the polling, in almost all of the states in which there was a competitive Senate race, voters said that they wanted a Republican senator. They just didn't want the one that Republicans offered them. And sometimes the gap was 5 or 6 points. You had 55% or so saying, yeah, I wanted to vote for a Republican. But then the election turned out 51-49. That was because Republicans chose bad candidates. So the Democrats might shoot themselves in the foot this time. But yeah, it could be.
9: It could be. I'll be right back with Charles C.W. Cook to talk about Iran after the break. Don't go anywhere, America, because I don't know what's going on there, and I hope Charles does. Stay tuned.
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10: 50th.com for terms and details.
11: Welcome back, America. I'm Hugh Hewitt, senior writer of National Review, Charles C.W. Cook. Charles, I was during the break going over to the Wall Street Journal, and I scrolled down from top to bottom on their landing page. There are 22 headlines of stories or editorials. Not one has the word Iran in it. To what do you attribute that, or what conclusions do you draw from that?
12: Well, I draw a couple. The first one is that no one, and I would include the president in this, seems to know what's going on. It's not as if every day the president or the defense secretary or the secretary of state comes out to the podium and delivers a masterclass that keeps us all apprised of the situation. That's in keeping with the opacity of this from the start. The second thing is that although there have been consequences of this war, it's not something that outside of gas prices and maybe at the margins a little more inflation, most people are feeling every day. This is in no way to underplay the deaths of those servicemen who have given their lives in the conflict, but we're not, as we were in Iraq or on a much greater scale with Vietnam or the Second World War, waking up every day to newspaper reports of tens or hundreds of people being killed. And the stock market is up, the sun's out, and I think the combination of a lack of communication from the White House and a confusion as to what's going on and a general feeling that things are normal is probably kept it off the newspapers.
11: Do you think it is a false seduction to the White House and the president to believe that no news is good news? Because I think if they want to rally the country to their standard in November, they have to win this in a way that makes not necessarily capitulation, but is obvious to us that we've won it.
12: Well, I agree with that. But as you know, I think that we're in a stalemate. And I think that the stalemate is the product of America having overwhelming strength, but being unwilling to use it because of the costs that would involve. The president being torn on what to do. He can't get out. He can't just leave with his tail between his legs. But equally, a push, which we could do, we have the strength and the talent, is going to be politically unpopular. And I'm alarmed by this because I think we're stuck right in the middle.
11: Well, if he were to announce, there are three ways to go: major combat operations, withdrawal, and then we have a blockade and we are not going to lift it until an inspections regime is allowed into wherever they had nukes and to Pickaxe Mountain, and that blockade will kill you dead over 3 months, and you're not going to shoot anyone or we're going to hammer you. That would be an articulation of a position that I think could garner significant support, but there's been no articulation of any position, Charles.
12: No, and this has been my critique from the start. I'm not on paper opposed to our doing something about Iran. There's been a thorn in our side for years, and that's putting it mildly. But it's been a strange moment, Hugh, because at one level they started off saying everything. You know, there were five reasons we were going in, and now they don't seem to have articulated a rationale for our being there at all. And if newspaper reports are to be believed, which they're not always, the president has started asking people if they have any ideas, which isn't a problem in general if you know what your strategy is. If you understand what you're trying to achieve, there's nothing wrong with asking people how best to achieve it. But I think Trump seems to be asking what to do. So if he can't work that out, he's certainly not going to try and win over the public.
11: Well, what I think he wants to do is to make sure that they can never have a nuclear weapon. And that entails, I think he's done 90% of that, and he might be right about Pickaxe Mountain. I don't know. I just read what the Foundation for the Defense of Democracy says, and they're worried about it. But I do think it would be useful to come up to the edge again and say, either you let us inspect or we pound the IRGC facilities. We don't want to hurt civilians to the extent possible, and we keep that blockade. People forget the blockade. The blockade is going to kill them, Charles. Do you believe that the way I believe
12: yeah.
11: it? They need money.
12: Yeah, although, you know, there's an irony here, isn't there, in that one of the biggest obstacles that President Trump faces, and this is incidentally why it's so silly to describe him as a dictator, as some on the left do, is that public opinion is not sold on this war and is angry with its consequences. Trump knows that, and that's one of the reasons that I think he's been a little bit reluctant to go all the way. The Iranians don't have that problem. Now, you can't push a people indefinitely, or they will eventually stage a revolution and it will eventually work. But the Iranians are not under the same pressure as President Trump is, because they don't live in a democracy, in a republic. But I think that the timescales here probably aren't in the president's favor. I do think the Iranians could hold out for quite a while, even if things became dire internally as a result of a blockade.
11: If he hammers them, and I mean the B-52s, the B-2s, the B-1s, whatever attackums we have left, and we allow our allies to absorb the damage, do you think public opinion rallies to him if he hammers them? Because the one thing Americans hate, it's stalemate.
12: I actually don't. I'm not saying he shouldn't do it, but I don't. I think that the way public opinion turns around on this is that there is some sort of victory that doesn't look like withdrawal that then allows gas prices to go down and a plausible case that the action was worth it, combined with an improvement in the economy. I think if you can get all of those things, then it looks like a success. I'm not sure people would respond purely to another salvo on the grounds that it was the success. No.
11: Charles C.W. Cook, always good to check in with you. Listen to him on The Editors, the podcast from National Review. Read his work in National Review. Time for me, my friends, take my relief factor because the grandkids are here. And that means I've got a weekend ahead of carrying four-year-olds and seven-year-olds the last mile. They always go, they're good for the first mile, but they're never good for the second mile. And you, everyone out there who's carried a four-year-old knows what that means. I carry Nick Kerkuman as Rachel on Omega. This is you to take. If you're watching on the Salem News Channel, I do that every first hour of every program. 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
6: Welcome back, America. Mike Rogers of the Republican nominee running against the El Sayed Hassan Piker ticket in Michigan. And Mike Rogers has an ad out today, cut number one.
7: If you're among the majority of Democratic voters that woke up on Wednesday feeling, well, hopeless, because the person who won does not represent your values, well, just know, there is still hope. 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